0: crash in County Tipperary. The crash occurred on the R505 near Dundrum just before 6 o'clock yesterday evening. Gardaí said the man was pronounced dead at the scene. His body was removed to University Hospital Waterford for a post-mortem examination. The road is currently closed pending examination by Garda Forensic Collision investigators and local diversions are in place. Gardaí are appealing to anyone in the area who may have seen the incident to contact them. A replica of the Santa Maria ship is visiting Drogheda in County Louth for several days as part of an historical outreach tour. One of the most famous ships in the world, the Santa Maria, led by Christopher Columbus, played the main role in the discovery of America. It first set sail on the 3rd of August 1492 from Huvela in Spain, along with caravels, the Nina and the Pinta. It will be open to the public for tours to explore the interior and learn more about its history from today until the 26th of July. And the weather forecast, dry and clear tonight, apart from some mist patches for northern areas. Very mild with the lowest temperatures of 13 to 16 degrees in mostly light northerly breezes. And that's all from the newsroom for now.
1: Thank you very much for that, Autumn. Well, here we are in the final hour of the programme. This is my final programme of the week. But I will be back with you all going well from Monday with more tunes and Ray Cudahy, your late date host, later tonight, Saturday and Sunday as well. Hello to Anne Keane. Lovely to hear from you. I was introduced to some wonderful music in the Passion Fruit. Is the Passion Fruit Theatre in Northgate Street, is that in the Masonic Hall? I haven't gone from Athlone about 31 years now, but I think it might be. So I might have set foot in there, just didn't notice it was the Masonic Hall. But there you go. Anne goes on to say acts we would have never heard otherwise. And hello to Mick, who reckons that Texas Sun from Leon Bridges and Krungbin is a War on Drugs-esque. And let me see, his listener didn't include their name. Loved hearing Even After All from Finlay Key. Don't hear enough from these days. And could you play Leon Bridges? And you sent the text in while I was playing Leon Bridges and Krungbin. And so that worked out well for you.

0: Jerry Rafferty and Night Owl, and before that, Colin Verncombe, who released some beautiful music as Black. The song from 1987 was Wonderful Life. We are well into the final hour of tonight's programme. Plenty of time to get in touch if you'd like. 51551 is our text number, or latedate@rte.ie for emails. And now, this is music from an Irish Cornish act from this year, who call themselves Girl in the Year Above.
1: Oh, to

It's called Ode to the Glory Days from Irish Cornish act Girl in the Year Above. It's a balmy night here around the country, but it's a cold morning in Hurstbridge, Australia. That's where David is listening to the programme, and the message to Trish is, get out of bed.

It's called Still I Love Him. It is the debut solo single from Irish singer Rady Peat, of course known for her work with Lancome, bringing us to 23 minutes past 1 o'clock on this Thursday night, late date. Hello to Brian. The summer of 1976 has been easily surpassed by the summer of 2026, weather-wise, that is for sure. And Judith really enjoyed hearing Black and Wonderful Life. Hello to Sean in Dublin 7, would like to hear the new song from Phoebe Bridgers. Yeah, it's called Lost Boys. The new album's out next month, but it's just a little bit too busy for where we are now in the wee small hours of the morning, Sean, but I'll be sure to play it early next week in the first hour of the programme. A note has been made. Hello to Joanna and Teddy checking in as well. Okay, keeping it new, this is Queens of the Stone Age and the gentlest track to my ears, anyway, that they've ever released. This came out a day or two ago. It's called Easy Street.

0: brand new from Queens of the Stone Age. It is called Easy Street. We'll be heading into the final half hour of tonight's programme after these.
1: This week on the Southwind Blues Musical Expedition, coming to you as usual from West Kerry, we hear French chanteuse Françoise Hardy sing her hymn to the sun, Salai. We hear a whistle tune from Mary Bergen, and we hear Gemma Hayes sing her song for the close of day, Evening Sun. So as the evening sun sets on another summer Sunday, join me, Philip King, for the Southwind Blues this Sunday evening at 10 here on RTE Radio 1 and on the RTE Radio Player app.
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0: It's 1:30. This is Late Date, and this is Sam Cooke. This is dedicated to Kath. Long time no hear, Kath. I'm glad to hear you're on the mend.

0: Sam Cooke, A Change Is Gonna Come.
1: And now to sing this lovely bell, here is Mama Cat.

Here, Mr. Bojangles, and before that, Mama Cass, or Cass Elliot, and Dream, A Little Dream of Me. It's 18 minutes to 2 o'clock before the next song. Hello to Colin in Colester. Geraldine, I'm delighted you're enjoying the music tonight. And ditto to David Casson, and a hello to Kieran, emailing the programme as usual from New Zealand, originally from Tuam, and has his fingers and everything crossed for Galway and Mayo. And of course, for balance, we have to wish Limerick and Kerry the very best as well, just to keep everyone happy.

We heard Fionn Regan with The Meetings of the Waters, and right there, brand new music from the American synth-pop band Nation of Language. That was The Conversation. It's John and Vangelis to take us home.

Well, it's almost time for me to power down and turn off the lights here in Studio 7 in the Radio Centre in RTE. Before I go, thanks so much for your company tonight and indeed all this week on the programme. Have a lovely weekend. Stay cool, and I'll chat to you again Monday night from 11 here on RTE Radio 1. The second last one tonight from John Anderson of the band Yes, in collaboration with the late Greek composer and synthesizer pioneer Vangelis. That was I'll Find My Way Home. It is Penguin Cafe Orchestra to send us off into the night. This is Music for a Found Harmonium. I'm Cathal Murray. That was Late Date.

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RT News at 2 o'clock. I'm Autumn Corcoran. Good morning. The US National Transport Safety Board has said that it will lead the investigation into an accident in which a passenger was partially sucked out of a window during a Ryanair flight last week. The NTSB said Greece had delegated the lead role to the agency in the probe. Greek media reported the incident had occurred over North Macedonia and said the window had been broken by a piece of debris that had detached from one of the plane's engines. The plane, which was headed to Germany, lost pressure and made an emergency landing. Fellow passengers held on to the man being pulled out of the window. He was injured and later hospitalised. The US has expanded its military strikes on Iran, hitting an airport, a railway station and two bridges, killing at least three people and injuring nine others. Another US strike in the west of the country injured one person. Iran had earlier warned it would target infrastructure across the region if the US President Donald Trump followed through on a threat to attack power plants and bridges in Iran. Meanwhile, Kuwait has said that it's responding to missile and drone attacks while air sirens rang out in Bahrain. Blasts were also reported in Doha. A man in his 50s has died following a single vehicle crash in County Tipperary. The crash occurred on the R505 near Dundrum just before 6 o'clock yesterday evening. Gardaí said the man was pronounced dead at the scene. His body was removed to University Hospital Waterford for a post-mortem examination. The road is currently closed pending examination by Garda Forensic Collision Investigators and local diversions are in place. And the weather forecast, dry and clear, apart from some mist patches for northern areas. Lowest temperatures of 13 to 16 degrees. And that's all from the newsroom for now.

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1: I wanna fall from the stars. The greatest artists.

It was a moonlit night in old Mexico. I walked alone between some old adobe haciendas. Suddenly, I heard the plaintive cry of a young Mexican girl.

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1: RT News at 3 o'clock. This is Dean Van Wyn. Good morning. The US National Transportation Safety Board has said it will lead the probe into an incident in which a passenger was partly sucked out of a Ryanair Boeing 737's broken window over Greece last week. The NTSB said that Greece had delegated the lead role in the investigation to the agency. The plane, which was bound for Germany, made an emergency landing after a piece of engine broke and smashed the window. The man was held by fellow passengers as he was pulled from the plane. He was injured and hospitalized. Russian and Ukrainian strikes killed at least 13 people yesterday, according to local officials. Among the Russian attacks was a strike on the Black Sea port city of Odessa that killed 2 people and wounded 8, including 2 children, officials confirmed. On the other side of the border, local officials in the Belgorod region said one person was killed when Ukrainian forces shelled a settlement. According to the UN, June was the deadliest month for civilians in Ukraine since April 2022. Iran and the United States have spent a 6th consecutive night exchanging intensifying strikes. Reported incidents include several blasts in Doha as Iran attacked US allies. A public safety alert in the Qatari capital warned the security threat level was elevated and urged residents to take shelter. A replica of the Santa Maria ship, once sailed by Christopher Columbus, is visiting Drogheda in County Louth for several days as part of a historic outreach tour. It will be open to the public to explore the interior and learn more about its history from today until the 26th of July. And the weather, dry and clear tonight, apart from some mispatches from northern areas. Lowest temperatures of 11 to 16 degrees with mostly light northerly breezes. And that's all from the newsroom for now. There will be more in 1 hour.
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to pack. I've never seen a sight that didn't look better looking back. 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
1: RT News at 4 o'clock. This is Dean Van Wyn. Good morning. The UK Labour Party will confirm Andy Burnham as its new leader and the country's next Prime Minister at a special conference today. As Labour has an overwhelming majority in the UK Parliament, the 56-year-old is set to replace Keir Starmer in 10 Downing Street on Monday, 4 weeks after he returned as an MP following a 9-year absence. Mr. Burnham will become the UK's 7th Prime Minister in a decade. The US National Transportation Safety Board has said it will lead the probe into an incident in which a passenger was partially sucked out of a Ryanair Boeing 737's broken window over Greece last week. The NTSB said that Greece had delegated the lead role in the investigation to the agency. The plane, which was bound for Germany, made an emergency landing after a piece of engine broke off and smashed the window. The man was held by fellow passengers as he was pulled from the plane. He was injured and hospitalised. Russian and Ukrainian strikes killed at least 13 people yesterday, according to local officials. Among the Russian attacks was a strike on the Black Sea port city of Odessa that killed 2 people and wounded 8, including 2 children, officials confirmed. On the other side of the border, local officials in the Belgorod region said 1 person was killed when Ukrainian forces shelled a settlement. According to the UN, June was the deadliest month for civilians in Ukraine since April 2022. Iran and the United States have spent a 6th consecutive night exchanging intensifying strikes. Reported incidents include several blasts in Doha as Iran attacked US allies. A public safety alert in the Qatari capital warned the security threat level was elevated and urged residents to take shelter. And the weather today will be another dry day with plenty of sunshine. Top temperatures will generally range 24 to 29 degrees. And that's all from the newsroom for now.
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On the eighth day, machine just got upset. A problem man had not foreseen as yet. No time for flight, blinded.

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Watch this. This is the heavy, heavy monster sound. The nuttiest sound around. So if you're coming off the street and you're beginning to feel the heat, well, listen, Buster, you better start to move your feet to the rockin'est, rock-steady beat of madness.

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1: RTE News at 5 o'clock. I'm Autumn Corcoran. Good morning. An investigation is underway into an accident incident in which a passenger was partially sucked out of a window of a Ryanair flight last week. The US National Transportation Safety Board said that Greece has delegated the responsibility for the investigation to the agency. Greek media reported the incident occurred over North Macedonia and said the window was broken by a piece of debris that detached from one of the plane's engines. The aircraft, which was headed to Germany, lost cabin pressure and made an emergency landing. The US President Donald Trump has accused China of what he called extensive interference in the 2020 elections. He also alleged the US intelligence has covered up attempts by China to damage him electorally. In an address to the nation, Mr. Trump, who lost that election to Joe Biden, repeated his unproven claims that it had been rigged against him. He said the US government was releasing documents that showed China had hacked millions of voter files. Iran has fired retaliatory strikes against US military infrastructure amid ongoing hostilities. Earlier, Iranian media reported that a US strike on bridges in Bandar Hamir killed at least 7 people and injured 9 others. Kuwait said that it was responding to missile and drone attacks while air sirens rang out in Bahrain. Blasts were also reported in Qatar. Britain's Labour Party will confirm Andy Burnham as its new leader and the country's next Prime Minister at a special conference today. The 56-year-old is set to replace Keir Starmer on Monday. Mr. Burnham will become the UK's 7th Prime Minister in a decade. And the weather forecast: today will be another dry day with plenty of sunshine. Highest temperatures of 24 to 29 degrees. And that's all from the newsroom for now.
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Maura O'Connell with Declan O'Rourke and Danny Larkin, the beautiful sound of the Ullin Pipes there. Good morning to you, 25 minutes to 6 o'clock here on RT Radio 1. How are you today? Weather forecast, another dry day, plenty of summer sunshine, temperatures 24 to 29. Oh yes, expecting 28 around the Waterford area, 26 on the east coast, 26 in the west, so it's kind of in a straight line across the Midlands from west to east. We're expected 26, 19 as you head up towards the north. As I say, 28 expected in Waterford today, and dry and clear tonight, 9 to 14 degrees. And then temperatures 23 to 27 across the Midlands, south and east tomorrow. And then northwest 17 to 22. Temperatures expected to come down next week. Well, a little, depending on where you are. At maximum, anywhere from 16 to 25 next week. That's okay. We'll take that. Do you have anything planned for the weekend? Do I have anything planned for the weekend? No, not really. A few bits of jobs and things to do, and a couple of important things. But no great plans to go anywhere. I was talking to people who were heading off to see Emily Sandé last night and James Morrison in the Ivy Gardens. It was such a lovely evening. I was a little bit jealous. A little bit jealous. But then it's too late. I have to be in bed. It's too late. Can't go. But so I sent them a text saying, I don't care if you're having a great time. Don't send me any. I know. Send me some nice pictures. But I believe a great gig last night in the Ivy Gardens. And lots of people out and about and planning. And I got a lovely text from a friend of mine last night who I met many years ago on a dancing holiday in Torremolinos. I always call it Torres Molinos, but it's Torremolinos, Torres Molinos. I can't say it. I can't roll my oars into any Spanish. But they're going dancing this weekend in Ireland. So. And of course, Kicking Up the Dust. We gave away those tickets yesterday for Kicking Up the Dust. That's going to be some dance fest over 3 days at Forest Fest in Emo. And we have more tickets to give away today. So more news on that competition after 6 o'clock. It's very exciting. I'm hyper, overexcited. James will calm me down.

0: very famous Latino artist called Rosalia. That's called Sauvignon Blanc. And before that, Sweet Baby James from Mr. James Taylor. Michelle has been on to say, I like that version of From a Distance, but I really like Nancy Griffith, who was the original songwriter. I really like Nancy Griffith too. She wasn't the original songwriter, though. She was the one who recorded it for the first time. It was a woman called Julie Gold, had the song for a long time, and she'd sent it around many different record companies. And then a friend of Nancy Griffith, I think Christine Lavin, heard it and knew Julie Gold and sent it to Nancy, and Nancy absolutely loved it and recorded it. So it wasn't Nancy, it wasn't her composition. In fact, you'd be surprised how many of the big artists that you think have written their own hits. Barry Manilow is a good example. You kind of expect Barry Manilow to be the songwriter for many of his big hits, but he wasn't. Mandy is a cover, originally a song written for A Dog Called Brandy. I don't know if that's true, but he didn't write it. So many of the hits, you'd be surprised. But that's the joy of being a songwriter. And I've interviewed and spoken to many songwriters over the year. They love when somebody covers their song. Even if they don't like the version, they like the money that comes in when it's a hit. Think of Dolly Parton, how much money she made out of I Will Always Love You, Whitney Houston's song. Whitney Houston's version that she recorded for The Bodyguard. Dolly's just... She'd be very open about it in interviews. So obviously, Whitney Houston did an amazing job on it, a completely different version to her version. And she had the checks keep rolling in. I'm sure that Julie Gold feels the same way. But no, Nancy Griffith didn't write that song, but she was the first one to record it.
1: 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People's Art on Stephen's Green, Ireland's largest open-air art exhibition, returns this weekend, Friday till Sunday. People's Art on Stephen's Green. Hundreds of artists, thousands of paintings.
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4: On the beautiful coast of County Mayo, Maura is missing. 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One suspect tells their side of the story, but does the truth lie in everything she didn't say? 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
6: John has been on, headed to work today. I'm heading to work in Dublin next weekend. It'll be a pleasure cheering on Kerry. This is John, the Velux man. I'm wearing 12 degrees and very warm in Ballymore, Eustace. Hard to sleep even with all the windows open. Had to water all the window boxes and patio pots with a watering can because of the hose pipe ban. Took forever, but I understand why we need to do it. And actually, Crony doesn't live too far from the lakes and the reservoirs. Great to hear from Gay Breen yesterday. Mrs. Daily text. Have a lovely weekend from Crony in Ballymore. Yes, celebrating his mother's 100th birthday this weekend. Happy Friday. Another gorgeous day ahead. Saw several people in Monaghan Town yesterday who'd clearly fallen asleep in the sun. Half and half white legs. That reminded me of those crab sticks that the English are so fond of. Hey, Billy, I've been one of those people. Sunglasses, yeah. And one day I put on moisturiser instead of sun cream. Don't know what I was thinking. So I ended up with the panda look, which is not good. But yeah, factor 50, get your 50 on. Get your 50 on. And Tony Judge, our regular Friday greeting. To everyone who knows him, have a happy Friday and a happy weekend. And you too. Now, because I'm purely lazy, I have two songs with the same title. So this is your song and your song. Oh yeah. This is Kate Walsh.

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0: Shout out to the Dublin Panthers, who are playing Ireland's answer to the Super Bowl, called the Harp Bowl, in Athlone Rugby Club tomorrow, 12 noon. Off to see my son James. He's a running back. Hope it all goes to plan. Best of luck for Mam and sister. Hopefully no injuries.

0: That's called Fairy Tale Lullaby. 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
2: RT News with Sharon Lynch. Good morning. The US President Donald Trump has accused China of what he called extensive interference in the 2020 elections. He also alleged that US intelligence has covered up attempts by China to damage him electorally. In an address to the nation, Mr. Trump, who lost that election to Joe Biden, repeated his unproven claims that it had been rigged against him. He said the US government was releasing documents that showed China had hacked millions of voter files. Ahead of Mr. Trump's speech, some White House officials expressed concern that disclosing the information could be misleading. A man in his 50s has died following a single vehicle crash in County Tipperary. The crash occurred on the R505 near Dundrum just before 6 o'clock yesterday evening. Gardaí said the man was pronounced dead at the scene. His body was removed to University Hospital Waterford for a post-mortem examination. The road was closed last night pending examination by Garda Forensic Collision Investigators. However, it has since reopened. Gardaí are appealing to anyone with any information to contact them. The United States has carried out a sixth consecutive night of strikes on Iranian targets. Iranian state media has reported that at least seven people were killed and nine others injured in US attacks on bridges in Bandar Hamir near the Strait of Hormuz. Iran has again retaliated with strikes on US military infrastructure in the region. Kuwait said that it was responding to missile and drone attacks, while air sirens rang out in Bahrain. Blasts were also reported in Qatar. Britain's Labour Party will confirm Andy Burnham as its new leader and the country's next Prime Minister at a special conference today. The 56-year-old is set to replace Keir Starmer on Monday. Mr. Burnham will become the UK's seventh Prime Minister in a decade. He has faced no challengers for the Labour leadership. And the weather forecast, today will be another dry day with plenty of sunshine. Highest temperatures of 24 to 29 degrees, warmest across in southern counties. Light to moderate northerly breezes will keep temperatures lower for north and northwest areas, with highest temperatures of 17 to 22 degrees. And that's all from the newsroom for now.
0: Sharon Lynch, thank you very much. And now for the RTE Sierra forecast, we go over to Met Erin, and a very good morning to Siobhan Ryan.
3: Thanks, Shay, and a very good morning now from Met Erin. Here now is a sea area forecast valid for the next 24 hours, the Met situation. High pressure centred in the nearby Atlantic steers in a moderate to fresh northerly airflow across the country. Forecast for coasts from Mizzenhead to Slinehead to Fairhead. Wind northerly force 4 or 5, soon increasing force 5 or 6. And forecast for remaining coasts, that's from Fairhead to Carnesore Point to Mizzenhead and the Irish Sea. Wind, northerly or variable force 2 to 4, slackest for southern areas, later increasing force 4 or 5. Weather for all sea areas, some mist or fog for north and northwest sea areas, but otherwise fine. And visibility, moderate or poor in any mist or fog, but otherwise good. And the outlook then for a further 24 hours. Fair or fine with mostly fresh, occasionally strong, northerly winds. And now for the coastal reports from 5am. Mallin Head, north-northwest, 9 knots, fair, 5 miles, 1,022, falling slowly. Buoyem 5 off the southeast coast. North, 10 knots, wave height 0.5 metres, 1,018, falling slowly. Roaches Point, north, 2 knots, fair, 7 miles, 1,019, falling slowly. Valentia, east-northeast, 3 knots, fair, 18 miles, 1,020, falling slowly. And finally, Belmullet, north-northeast, 9 knots, cloudy, 7 miles, 1,022, and falling slowly. That's your latest weather update. Back to you, Shay.
0: Siobhan Ryan, thank you very much. Now, 5 minutes past 6 o'clock, we're going to go to Wexford for some music. Maverick Sabre, that's where he hails from. This is the family hails from. It's brand new. It's on the Radio 1 Recommends list this week. It's called 11.

0: birthday.
1: Maverick Sabre, that's on the Radio 1 Recommends list this week. It's called 11, brand new from him. His family are from Wexford. He's based out of London at the moment. Now, just heading for 10 minutes past 6 o'clock, let's have a quick look at the front pages of the newspapers this morning. We'll start with the Irish Daily Star. Bomb Voyage is the headline on the front page of the Irish Daily Star. It's a picture of a man wearing a baseball cap and a pair of sunglasses as he emerges from court with documents. Iraqi national Jamal Hamid, 63, was asked by officials as he travelled through Dublin Airport if he had any prohibited items, and he said he had a bomb and a gun in his luggage. He was then, airport police and Gardaí were called. He was arrested. He was travelling to his daughter's wedding. He was prosecuted. The file went to the DPP. He was prosecuted, brought to the district court, represented by a solicitor, to plead his case, show a willingness to engage with the probation service, give character references. This went the full distance in front of a judge at the Dublin District Court. And yesterday he was handed given probation and was left without a conviction on his record. But he was given the probation act, and the judge said he hopefully won't see him in front of the courts again. It's a salutary lesson for anybody going through the airport. Everybody's on high alert for anything that seems out of the ordinary or suspicious. And a joke, which he said it was a joke, it wasn't taken as a joke. Dad jested that he had device and gun in his luggage at the airport. As I say, that was in December 2025. In July

July 2026, he walked out of court a year and a half later dealing with that. That's the front page of the Irish Daily Star this morning. Irish Independent, Aer Lingus job cuts staff in limbo until after summer rush, that staff at Aer Lingus face weeks of anxious waiting to see if their jobs will be among 500 being axed under a restructuring programme. The airline will not start the sweeping round of redundancies until at least October 1st. That's the main headline on the front page of the Irish Examiner and the front page of the Irish Times today. Unions seek Aer Lingus talks on job cuts, up to 500 positions at risk after airline recorded losses of 103 million euro. Aer Lingus set to clash with unions. Airline will drop some of its routes out of Dublin Airport to counter rising costs. Total workforce in Aer Lingus at the moment is around 6,500. Also on the front page of the Irish Examiner, deep regret at 50 million euro for Irish Rail's failed IT plan. It's the chief executive of Irish Rail said there's deep regret right across the organisation over an aborted 50 million euro IT project. As it emerged, a review of the debacle is to cost an additional 226,000 euro. So there's 50 million euro loss, and then to investigate the loss and why it happened will cost heading towards a quarter of a million. The CEO said every opportunity had been given to the contractor to deliver, in reference to Indra, the Spanish corporation charged with designing a new traffic management system for the rail network. That company also holds the contract for the National Transport Authority's NTA next generation ticketing system, which is currently also in development. Carney murder suspect in custody, says Jordanian officials. As Jordanian authorities have confirmed that a man wanted in connection with the murder of Jamie Carney in Kerry was arrested after Irish authorities contacted them about the killing. Investigations indicate that a Jordanian citizen is suspected of being involved in a crime, a statement from the Jordanian Ministries for Interior and Justice said. Anger at Defence Minister firing. You'll see this if you're watching the news overnight. You'll see there were a rare crack in Ukrainian unity yesterday as protesters gathered in Kiev after President Vladimir Zelensky moved to dismiss his defence minister. Front page of the Irish Times, that Aer Lingus story leading there. State using password software with deep links to Russian tech firm is on the front page of the Irish Times this morning. Also on that story, the Jamie Carney killing, Gardaí could travel to Jordan to question a suspect in the murder of Jamie Carney in Kerry. Here's a story about making money. US debt group AB Carval Investors, they made 75 million euro profit in 3 years from flipping, selling, buying and selling distressed loans it bought from Ulster Bank. I'm sure I'm not enough financial knowledge to know why Ulster Bank couldn't have done that themselves, but they made 75 million in 3 years from selling Ulster Bank loans that they bought and then they sold, flipping. Irish Daily Mail's 6,300 on dole for a decade. That's 6,300 people have been on job seekers allowance for a decade or more. ANTU leader Pather Tobin said there was no shortage of jobs out there and that social welfare should not become a lifestyle. Also pictured on the front page of the Irish Daily Mail, you remember a few months ago there was a fanfare and bells and whistles and bunting put out because Claudia Winkleman was going to have a chat show on BBC, which would, when Graham Norton was off, Claudia's show would cover a similar format, chat show, on the couch, having the chats, bit of music, etc. And it was being made by Graham Norton's company. But Claudia says, I'm quitting my new chat show because I'm not enjoying it. I find too nervous to do the show, and just being honest with myself, I'm not enjoying it. So after one season, I don't know what the ratings were like, but after one season, she's out the door and she's been very honest about why. So Irish Daily Mail this morning. Irish Daily Mirror, my relief that rapist stepdad lost appeal. A woman raped by her stepdad has told of her relief after a court rejected his appeal against his conviction. Anthony Byrne was jailed in 2024 for 9.5 years for the assault on Kim Jordan on her 15th birthday on a family holiday in Mallorca. The Court of Appeal has rejected the argument that his case shouldn't have been heard before an Irish jury. It's over 2 years since the verdict, and Kim said it's a great relief, and she has waived her anonymity so that he can be named and that she can come out and talk about her ordeal. It's on the front page of the Irish Daily Mirror this morning. Herald Enoch Burke's uncle faces jail over 95,000 euro. Frauds, retired teacher who's 79, admitted deception in front of the courts. He's from Clare Morrison, County Galway. He pleaded guilty in front of the courts. That's the front page of the Herald. And front page of the Irish Sun, finally, it's a picture of the lottery balls. Whole new balls game, it says. Third lottery draw on Mondays. Better odds as numbers cut to 45. That's lotto players will soon have a greater chance of scooping a jackpot as the game undergoes a mammoth overhaul.

that's the front page of The Sun, and their CEO is Cian Murphy is pictured on the front page with two giant balls, and they'll be very pleased this morning to get the front page of a newspaper. Very pleased. Their PR company will be getting a big clap on the back. 6:15, we move along. Now, this is, fabulous Daniel O'Donnell was on, speaking to Dermot Whelan. He was covering for Oliver, I think it was last week or the week before, and we love having him on, having a chat. Don't hear his music played on the radio very often, though. Here's a sunny song.

Bad Larry Band, that's called Zoom. I love that song, it's a nice summer feel to it. Now we've got a little competition for you to do today, right now. You recognise that song, that's from one of the headliners for Forest Fest at the Bees Wing. I love that. Bees Wing Farm in Emo Village in County Leash. From the 24th to the 26th of July, would you like to go away? Are you available? Are you available to go along? Please only reply and get involved if you're available. Please, please, please. So next Friday, Saturday and Sunday, it's the fifth year of the festival, and this year they have Echo and the Bunnymen, Madness, Deacon Blue, the Boomtown Rats, Paul Brady, and they're kicking up the dust area with country music. Top Ireland's top country music stars will be there. Nathan Carter to Michael English to Kleena. I think Jimmy's there as well. All the big names are there. Would you like to win tickets worth €600? Weekend camping tickets for admission to Forest Fest and to Kicking Up the Dust. Well, here's how you enter. Okay, very, very simply. That song that's playing in the background is one of the headliners. But what's the name of the band? Is it A, Simon, B, James, or C, Matthew? A biblical connection there. Simon, James, or Matthew, what's the name of the band who are singing this song? What have you got to do to win? You've got to text your answer to 51551 or WhatsApp it to 0870 32 32 32 or shay@rte.ie. So who's singing this song? One of the headliners for Forest Fest next weekend. And we have weekend tickets with camping. 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

0: I'm not going to ask Gail, does she know the answer? Because I know she knows the answer.
1: I do know the answer.
0: I probably saw them live at some stage.
1: I think I probably did.
0: You probably did. How are you this morning?
1: I'm good, thanks.
0: Good. It's nice and sunny.

0: Every morning on the way to work, I pass a garage and I watch the fuel prices go up and go down, and they're going up.
1: Yeah, well, the prices going up is relating to wholesale prices, but I suppose it all trickles back down when you're watching the crude prices as well. So at the moment, it's the crude prices I'm keeping an eye on, and the prices today rose on intensifying US-Iran hostilities and now the threat of the closure of the Red Sea. So the broken truce has limited oil flow out of the Strait of Hormuz, and Tehran has asked the Houthi political and military organisation to stand ready to shut the Red Sea export route. So that would cause even more pressure on getting oil out of the Middle East. So today's rise has somewhat steadied, but it holds on to a run of gains in prices. Global and Irish benchmark Brent is trading around $85 a barrel, while US benchmark West Texas Intermediate is hovering around the $80 mark. Both are up nearly 12% this week, with Brent on track for a third consecutive weekly gain. Now, they are down from the peak that went up to $122. But I'll be discussing oil supply concerns in this week's markets with Wealth Club's chief investment strategist, Susanna Street, or Morning Ireland, in the next hour.
0: Netflix.
1: Yeah, now Netflix shares fell nearly 8.6% in after-hours trading to $67.99, and this was after results underwhelmed investors, already worried about slowing engagement at the streaming giant. And the company is facing fierce competition from the likes of YouTube, TikTok and other short-term content providers. So it forecasts third quarter revenue of $12.86 billion. That's short of Wall Street targets, and it's the lowest growth rate for Netflix in nearly 3 years. Analysts had forecast $13 billion in revenue from July to September. So the streamer said it will cut viewing hours reports to once yearly starting in January next year as it looks at new avenues for growth. So after years of rapid subscriber gains, it's now working to grow by building advertising, live events and video games. But the company's stock has lost about a fifth of its value this year as investors question how it will sustain growth, although it did repeat an earlier forecast that ad revenue would reach $3 billion by the end of the year. Now, it did release its half-year viewing report yesterday, or data on what we watched, even though it's only going to be once a year from next year. Netflix subscribers worldwide watched more than 97 billion hours on Netflix, and that's up 2% despite competition from the Winter Olympics and the World Cup. His and Hers was the most watched show from January to June, while the return of Bridgerton season 4 nearly tripled viewing of every earlier season with 100 million views.
0: Were you a fan?
1: Of Bridgerton, yeah. Yes. And actually, His and Hers, when I saw that, I was like, oh, I must watch that. But it turns out I have actually watched it already. I think sometimes when I binge on series, I forget that I've watched them.
0: I've done that. I get excited about something. Yeah. Go, saw that. The third season of Silo is out. That's my next thing to watch on Apple.
1: Oh, Apple. I haven't watched any of that, actually.
0: Yeah, well, slightly addictive. Yeah. Slightly addictive dystopian future. People living in a silo. Been done before, but I still watched it. I haven't watched His and Hers. I kind of looked at the trailer, was like, nah.
1: Yeah, I thought it was good. Now, it's about two estranged spouses, a detective and a news reporter, and they're trying to solve a murder in which each believes the other is the prime suspect. So,
0: We should go for a walk and eat an apple. What are we doing? What are we doing with our lives?
1: Enjoy the sunshine.
0: And yeah, don't be in watching that stuff. Have a lovely weekend.
1: You too, Shay.
0: I'll talk to you soon. Take care. Bye.
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2: RTE News with Sharon Lynch. Good morning. The US President Donald Trump has accused China of extensive interference in the 2020 election, which he lost to Joe Biden. In a televised speech, Mr. Trump accused elements of the US intelligence services of covering up China's alleged attempts to damage him electorally. China has denied the allegations. A report in 2021 by the US National Intelligence Council found with high confidence that China did not interfere in the 2020 US election. Some Democrats have accused Mr. Trump of laying the ground to claim foul play in the midterm elections in November. Iran has said that three people were killed and nine others were injured in U.S. attacks on bridges in a coastal town near the Strait of Hormuz. The strike was among a new wave of U.S. attacks on Iran that have been going on for the past 6 days. Iran has been attacking U.S. military bases in neighbouring Gulf countries. In Britain, the former mayor of Manchester, Andy Burnham, is expected to become leader of the Labour Party later today, paving the way for him to replace Keir Starmer as Prime Minister next week. In a speech to be delivered at a special conference in central London, Mr. Burnham is expected to say that his government will have the courage to fix the big things that politics has neglected. A motorist in his 50s has died in a single vehicle crash in County Tipperary. It happened on the R505 near Dundrum, about 15 kilometres northwest of Cashel, shortly before 6 o'clock yesterday evening. And in Northern Ireland, PSNI officers are continuing to detain a 22-year-old man following a hit and run in Belfast yesterday. A 24-year-old woman from County Tipperary died after she was hit by a vehicle in the York Street area of the city in the early hours of yesterday morning. High temperatures across Europe are continuing to cause disruption. Last night, France's aviation authority asked airlines to reduce the number of flights at Paris Orly because of thunderstorms linked to the heatwave. The Dutch government said the hot spell has led to a water shortage in the Netherlands. A status yellow high temperature warning has been issued for nine countries today. They are Carlow, Cork, Kilkenny, Limerick, Leash, Offaly, Tipperary, Waterford and Wexford. The warning comes into effect at midday and will remain in place until 8 o'clock tonight. And the weather forecast, it'll be a dry day with plenty of sunshine. Highest temperatures will range from 24 to 29 degrees, warmest in southern counties. And that's all from the newsroom for the moment, Shay.
3: Sharon, thanks so much. Have a lovely weekend. Heading for, well, I have to read the clock because I have my glasses on. I've took over my glasses now. Michael, what time is it?
4: 6:34.
3: It's the voice of Michael Cahill.
4: Hi.
3: He's wearing shorts. I feel a bit sick.

0: Gotta love that song, Fans. Morning, Shane. Lovely email in from Valerie, who's listening to the some songs and remembering her husband today. Hi, Valerie. Nice to hear from you. Tom Strapp has been on. He's the father of one of the Jig Jam guys. They're playing the Grand Ole Opry tonight for the fifth time. They're closing the show with three numbers. Go, Jig Jam. And I agree. We play them on this show. Thank you for that, Tom. That's Tom Strapp. Buenos dias from España. Greetings from sweltering Spain, 40 degrees plus, no rain on the horizon. Hope Ireland will be cheering for Spain on Sunday night. Of course they will. My dog is ready. And this picture of the dog. A Yorkie? Is it a Yorkie? I could be wrong. Could be a Bichon Frise. I know nothing other about dogs other than what I have. Have a nice weekend. This picture of the dog in the full Spanish gear. I love that. Don't forget, lines closed for our competition.
1: We were good.
0: At 7:15.
1: We were gold.
0: Tickets to Forest Fest next weekend, including Kicking Up the Dust, which is a festival within a festival, country music festival. Tickets worth €600 weekend camping. Please be available 24th to 26th. We played a song earlier. It's from a group that are headlining. The song is called Sit Down. They're one of the headliners. Well, who were the name of the band? Was it A, Simon, B, James, or C, Matthew? 51551, shay@rt.ie, or 0870-32-32-32. Your name, where you are in the world, and the answer to the question. Name the band. The hit was Sit Down. We played it earlier. Was it A, Simon, B, James, or C, Matthew? Lines close in 5 minutes.

0: Sisters, sisters, I'm so sorry to cut you short, but I have to take an ad break and we have traffic and travel. I blame Michael Cahill, who came in to borrow something. They'll have to tell me the time because I couldn't see it.
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1: With the latest traffic and travel news, I'm Sinead Níolúcháin. To Dublin, where it's slow heading in on the Grand Canal now, around Portobello Bridge. Also on Guild Street inbound, it's busy there from the Sheriff Street Junction to the Quays. In Kildare, the Rathangan to Allenwood Road is closed at Lullymoor and will be until Friday of next week. Watch out for resurfacing works again today in Roscommon, halfway between Strokestown and Elphin. There are works as well in Tipperary today, near the church in Moycarkey. And in Cork, Rossa Road in Skibbereen will be closed today, but a diversion will be in place there. And that's the latest traffic and travel news.
2: Sinead, thank you very much.
1: Thank you, Shay. Have a lovely weekend.
2: You too. Are you going for a dip in the sea? Or are you going for a nice walk?
1: Do you know what? I'm going to be working. I had a few days off during the week, so I went for big long walks in the park, trying to beat my 20,000 steps goal. So do you know what? I'm going to be working this weekend, but that's okay because I had that time to soak up the sun.
2: Good. Well, enjoy whatever you do.
1: Thank you very much.
2: Take care. Talk to you soon. Bye, Slán.
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4: I know. 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
4: 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Began on Tuesday. Seriously, it's so much sport.
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2: Must be with the family.
4: Oh. Well, it'll be interesting. It'll be testing for everyone this Sunday. I'll tell you. Let's go. It's a beautiful day. Let's go for a walk. A walk. Anyway, last night's football, Derry City's Europa League clash against CSKA Sofia was marred by ugly scenes at the Brandywell Stadium because some Bulgarian supporters charged the home fans after Ellis Chapman had given Derry City the lead on the night. But after a 15-minute delay, the tie restarted and Sofia went on to win 2-1 on the night, and they advanced in a 5-3 aggregate. Derry must now prepare for next week's Europa Conference League clash against Rijeka in Croatia. And a scoreless draw with St. Joseph's in Gibraltar was enough for Bohemians to qualify for the second qualifying round of the Conference League, with the tie finishing 2-0 on aggregate for Bose. They now meet Balkani of Kosovo. The second round of the Club Orange Men's FAI Cup gets underway tonight. There are 10 games across the country. The live game on RTÉ, Shamrock Rovers against Cork City. In golf, play is just underway on day 2 of the Open Championship at Birkdale. Little known American Jackson Suber leads after carding a 5-under par 65. Shane Lowry, best of the Irish, he's 1-under. Tom McKibben 1-over. Rory McIlroy, just a few very short putts, he's 2-over par. Darren Clark 3-over. The amateurs, David Howard from Cork is 4-over, Stuart Grehan 7-over, Patrick Harrington a bad day, he's 10-over par. In Gaelic Games news, Wexford have installed Derek McGrath as their new senior hurling manager. He's been given a 3-year term to replace Keith Rossler. We'll be previewing the All-Ireland Hurling Final in Morning Ireland. Meanwhile, Irish rugby coach Andy Farrell says Ireland must take tomorrow's game to New Zealand if they're to end the All Blacks' remarkable unbeaten run at Eden Park. The All Blacks unbeaten in 52 games there. In cycling, Tim Merlier claimed his third win of this year's Tour de France as he won a chaotic crash hit stage 12. Teddy Pogacar remains safely in yellow. And in racing, the Killarney Festival continues today, and there's also action at Down Royal.
2: Are you moving into RTÉ for the weekend?
4: Well, I'm actually in Crokerns. I'm here tomorrow and in Croker on Sunday.
2: Ah, brilliant. That'll be amazing. The atmosphere will be extraordinary.
4: Yeah, I'm looking forward to it.
2: Well, actually, I have something related to that to pick a song, if you don't mind.
4: I'd love to.
2: Emma is 30 years old this weekend.
4: Gosh.
2: And listens to the show every morning, along with her two friends who are also fans of the show. And they're wondering, would you pick a song? Because as a present, her other half and the other halves of the other two, Grace and Lacey, they're going to Kilkenny for the weekend, the boys, to watch sport. Solid. So she's having a 30th birthday on Sunday afternoon in the house, and they're going to watch sport as well, but all the girls are coming over. So the three main friends have picked a song. So Emma, who's the birthday girl, Grace and Lacey have picked a song. They listen to you every Friday and would ask, would you pick a song for them? And it'll be the first song at the party.
4: For 30-year-old people, this is like for Come on, let's see if I can close the

0: age gap.
1: No, I think they picked age appropriate songs, oh, though. The Nolan Sisters. I'm in the mood for dancing.
0: All right.
1: The Shoop Shoop song from Cher.
0: It'll be a fun house.
1: Yeah, that'll be good. And then it says Lacey because she's different. It says in brackets, The Cure, Friday I'm in Love.
0: Oh, there, that's
1: it's a good sweep of good the decades as well. Yeah, I'm in the mood for Dan. Good summer sun.
0: I go Shoop Shoop.
1: Really?
0: Well, oh, sorry, yeah. Well, maybe that's why I got invited.
1: Fairness.
0: Yeah.
1: Good choice. Thank you, Desi.
0: Okay, slicking my hair back this week. See you, Shane.
1: Have a great weekend. We'll be listening. Thanks, Des.
0: Bye.
1: Take care. Bye-bye.

There we go. Shoop Shoop Song. I was used in a film, wasn't it? That doesn't come to mind immediately. I know that Bob Hoskins was in the film and Cher, of course. The Shoop Shoop Song and Winona Ryder. We have winner of our competition. That's for tickets to Forest Fest next weekend. And best of luck to everybody at Forest Fest. A wonderful festival, community festival, of course, with some massive headliners coming in. Madness. And the answer to our quiz, we had the question, who sang the song Sit Down? Was it Simon, James or Matthew? Biblical connection. Of course, the answer was B, James. And our winner from a text says, James, Tracy Ferguson from County Leitrim, from Tullin in County Leitrim. So, Tracy, you're off to Forest Fest. So enjoy that and have a lovely weekend. And we'll be in touch today with you to organise tickets and get in touch. All that sort of stuff. We'll have a great time and best of luck to everybody at the festival, the Forest Fest in Emo. And everybody heading for sporting occasions and going dancing this weekend. People are heading all over the country to do different things. We just have a couple of quick mentions to do. Kids are getting together this weekend in Glasgow, so wish them a happy one from John and Helen, who are on their walk this morning. Happy 40th wedding anniversary to Jerry and Bernie Tinley in Dundalk in County Louth. Happy anniversary to you. Shay, have a good weekend. Go Messi and Argentina on Sunday. What? Against Spain? I think Spain's probably most popular, I would say. I don't know, in Ireland. But anyway, Jen says, good morning to you, Jez. Off on the bike shortly to a class, says Marion. Lovely. It's very energetic. I'm off to make tea, I think. You need 10 Descals for this weekend, says Carl. Cheers, one's enough. One is enough. Now, where are we going next? This will get you going for your weekend. The DMC team, this is their dance song for this morning.

0: Dua Lipa, she's levitating. Got a horse show competition next week, all week next week. Looking forward to that. That's about it from me, though. Enjoy the weekend of sports, whatever else you're up to, but look after each other and wear sunscreen. That's the question. That's it from me. Morning Ireland is on the way, and I will talk to you bright and early on Monday morning at 5:30. Have a lovely, lovely day, whatever you're up to, and a lovely, lovely weekend.
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2: 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Charlie Puth, live in concert. One night, one incredible show. The Whatever's Clever Tour. 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
5: Good morning, it's 7 o'clock on Friday the 17th of July. 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
6: Today, more bombing of Iran by the United States. The Minister for Health on another commission of investigation. Also, GAA World Games and Europe's hot summer.
5: In business, Netflix shares

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1: And in sport, we're live at the Open Golf, and it must be nearly winter with the last hurling nation of the year.
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3: The US President Donald Trump has accused China of extensive interference in the 2020 election, which he lost to Joe Biden. He has called for major electoral reforms, claiming there was evidence of widespread vulnerabilities in the US election system. In a televised speech, Mr. Trump accused elements of the US intelligence services of covering up China's alleged attempts to damage him electorally.
4: The Chinese government wanted U.S. president to lose the next election. And the reason they wanted me to lose is because they knew I was wise to them. Our purpose in disclosing this information is not to weaken confidence in election, but to earn that confidence by confronting vulnerabilities and correcting them very, very quickly. And that's what we're doing.
3: China has denied the allegations. A report in 2021 by the US National Intelligence Council found with high confidence that China did not interfere in the 2020 US election. Some Democrats have accused Mr. Trump of laying the groundwork to claim foul play in the midterm elections in November. Iran has said that three people were killed and nine others were injured in U.S. attacks on bridges in a coastal town near the Strait of Hormuz. The strike was among a new wave of U.S. attacks on Iran that have been going on for the past 6 days. Iran has been attacking U.S. military bases in neighboring Gulf countries. In Britain, the former mayor of Manchester, Andy Burnham, is expected to become leader of the Labour Party later today, paving the way for him to replace Keir Starmer as Prime Minister next week. In a speech to be delivered at a special conference in central London, Mr. Burnham is expected to say that his government will have the courage to fix the big things that politics has neglected. Mr. Burnham, who's 56, will become the UK's seventh Prime Minister in a decade. He has faced no challengers for the Labour Party leadership. A motorist in his 50s has died in a single vehicle crash in County Tipperary. It happened on the R505 near Dundrum, about 15 kilometres northwest of Cashel, shortly before 6 o'clock yesterday evening. And in Northern Ireland, PSNI officers are continuing to detain a 22-year-old man following a hit and run in Belfast yesterday. A 24-year-old woman from County Tipperary died after she was hit by a vehicle in the York Street area of the city in the early hours of yesterday morning. High temperatures across Europe are continuing to cause disruption. Last night, France's aviation authority asked airlines to reduce the number of flights at Paris Orly because of thunderstorms linked to the heatwave. The Dutch government said the hot spell has led to a water shortage in the Netherlands. A status yellow high temperature warning has been issued for 9 counties today. They are Carlow, Cork, Kilkenny, Limerick, Leash, Offaly, Tipperary, Waterford and Wexford. The warning comes into effect at midday and will remain in place until 8 o'clock tonight. And now the weather.
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3: It'll be dry today with plenty of sunshine. Highest temperatures will range from 24 to 29 degrees, warmest in southern counties.
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7: With the latest traffic and travel news, I'm Sinead Nielachon. To Dublin, where it's slow heading in on the Grand Canal around Portobello Bridge, on Queen Street as well, approaching the Quays, and on the Naas Road inbound at the Long Mile Road junction. And we have reports coming in of a collision on East Wall Road before the slip for the Port Tunnel northbound, so take care around there. In Kildare, there's a stop-go system on the Athy to Castledermot Road at Kilkay, and there are works in Tipperary today near the church in Moycarkey. And that's the latest traffic and travel news.
8: 5 minutes past seven, Lisa Prayer is here with it says in the papers.
9: Irish state agencies are using password software with deep links to a Russian technology company, which itself is licensed by Moscow's intelligence services. That's the finding of an investigation published in the Irish Times. Conor Gallagher

0: Her reports that the software, which allows clients to securely store and manage passwords, is sold by a named Spanish company. It insists it's entirely EU-founded. But the investigation has found that its product shares striking similarities with Russian software of the same name, including the original source code, update schedules, identical user manuals, and even the company's logos. Experts interviewed by the paper said access to the Russian code could expose vulnerabilities, which could be exploited. In response to queries from the Irish Times, three Irish state agencies said they're reviewing their use of the software. Aer Lingus is on the front of several papers this morning. Unions seek talks on job cuts, says the Irish Examiner. Staff in limbo until after summer rush, says the Irish Independent. Aer Lingus set to clash with unions, says the Irish Times. All of them are about yesterday's announcement by the airline that it plans to drop some routes out of Dublin Airport and cut 500 jobs. Still at the airport, a cautionary tale on the front of the Irish Daily Star about what a bad idea it is to make jokes at airport security. When Jamal Hamid was asked by officials at Dublin Airport if he had any prohibited items, he said he had a bomb and a gun in his luggage. It was 3 days before last Christmas, and he was on his way to his daughter's wedding abroad. As a result of what Hamid's solicitor called a joke in horrendous bad taste, Hamid and other family members had their flights cancelled and they missed the wedding. At Dublin District Court yesterday, the judge acknowledged Hamid's guilty plea and applied the Probation Act, saying, "These things happen. Sometimes the greatest lessons can be blessings." The Belfast Telegraph reports that 22 children were convicted of serious sexual offences in Northern Ireland, including rape, between 2021 and 2025. Some were as young as 13. The figures emerged as Stormont debated a proposal to increase the age of criminal responsibility from 10 to 14, except for serious offences such as rape and murder. The proposal was blocked by the DUP. In the Irish Daily Mail, Claudia Winkleman is explaining why she's quitting her new BBC chat show. Despite healthy ratings and a mostly positive reception from critics, Winkleman told reporter Alison Boshoff she's just too nervous to enjoy it. She was offered a second series by the BBC, but turned it down. Whole new balls game, says the Irish Sun. It's about what it calls the shake-up for the lotto. The number of balls is to be cut by two from 47 to 45, and there'll be a new draw on Mondays. Fewer balls, more holes, says the paper.
1: This is an interesting move. Lisa, thank you very much for that. We've lots to come between now and 9 o'clock. We're going to be hearing from the Health Minister on the Michael Shine investigation and calls for bans on e-scooters, and a call from the World Health Organization for health heat plans to cope with hotter weather. But up next, Iran and the US trade more strikes overnight.
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4: 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In Brainstorm, Oliver O'Hanlon profiles some of the Irish people who fought alongside the French resistance in World War II. And in culture, Lauren Murphy counts down the Irish myths and legends that deserve to be movies. 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
1: Iran has launched a fresh round of strikes on US facilities in the Gulf following a wave of US attacks overnight. Fighting between the two sides continued for the sixth day, with both sides battling for control of the Strait of Hormuz. Iranian state media reported on Thursday that Keshem Island, which is strategically located in the strait, had been hit. Well, Greg Carlston is Middle East correspondent with The Economist, and he joins us now. And Greg, you're very welcome. Can you tell us what is the latest from the region this morning?
6: Sir, I think there's been a notable escalation in America's targeting in Iran overnight. What we've seen until now in this 10-day standoff over the Strait of Hormuz is mostly the Americans bombing military targets in Iran, missile batteries, radars, things like that. Last night, they appear to have struck at civilian infrastructure in southern Iran. State media there reporting strikes on a number of railway bridges connecting to Bandar Abbas, which is the main port in southern Iran, and then also an attack on an airport in the south and a few other bits of civilian infrastructure. So I think the question for everyone in the region now is, how will Iran respond to that? They have so far limited their own attacks to American military bases in the Gulf. Will they go back to what they were doing in March and early April, where they were also attacking energy infrastructure, airports, other civilian targets in Gulf countries? It's not clear if they will, but there has been, again, an escalation on the American side.
1: Iran has also accused the U.S. of launching an attack near a children's cancer hospital in the southwest of the country. Children, they say, had to be evacuated. I don't know, do you know anything more about that, Greg?
6: No, I don't have any details about that at the moment. It's, you know, it can be difficult to get a clear picture of exactly what is being hit. The Americans are being quite vague in their statements, and then what's coming out of Iran is not always trustworthy, so I don't know.
1: Up to now, from Iran, as you said, what we've seen is strikes on American bases in other Gulf countries, Bahrain and Kuwait and others. But you believe there's a high chance at this point then of escalation?
6: I think it's a possibility. I'm not sure if I would characterize it as a high chance. I think on both sides, there is still an interest in avoiding a return to the sort of all-out war that we saw earlier this year. I think the Iranians will be concerned that if they do escalate, the Americans will escalate further. We might see, for example, airstrikes resuming in Tehran, the capital, or other parts of Iran that have largely been spared in this latest escalation. So they're both trying to figure out how to calibrate things at the moment to not go back to that really intense phase of conflict. But obviously, the longer this goes on, the more risk there is that one side or the other will do something that pushes things too far, and we end up with a much more intense war.
1: What effect is all of this having on those oil tankers that the whole world is watching trying to transit through the Strait of Hormuz?
6: Most of them are not moving at the moment. We've seen traffic drop off quite significantly in the Strait compared to about 10 days ago, when you did have a lot of tankers from Arab Gulf countries that were moving through this southern route through the Strait of Hormuz. There's now obviously a well-founded fear that they might be attacked if they do that. And so traffic has dropped, oil prices have ticked up. They're still nowhere near where they were earlier this year when we were talking about $100, $110 a barrel. Right now, the price of Brent crude is at about $84. And that's partly because there was so much oil exported during the first weeks of this interim deal between the U.S. and Iran. I think that is helping to keep prices down a little bit for now. But if this continues, we would expect those prices to climb significantly.
1: And I suppose that is the big question, isn't it? Where is this going? I know White House Press Secretary Caroline Leavitt said yesterday that Donald Trump remained open to talks with Iran. But how likely is any resumption of talks while all this fighting is going on?
6: In the immediate future, in the coming days, I would say it's quite unlikely. There have only been so far two rounds of face-to-face meetings between the Americans and the Iranians. You do have countries in the Gulf like Qatar and Oman that are trying to play intermediary right now, trying to convince the two sides that this is not going to benefit either one of them. And ultimately, they need to sit down and talk, but they haven't been successful thus far. So I think we're going to continue with this military standoff for at least some days to come. I do think at some point they will end up negotiating again for both sides. That is in their interests, and there is no way to militarily resolve this standoff. The U.S. Cannot bomb the Strait of Hormuz back open, and I think the Iranians also cannot convince Donald Trump to accept the situation where They have veto power over traffic through the strait, which is what they're pushing for. So I think eventually they will negotiate again, but it's a question of how long does it take to get

0: get there and how much damage is done to Iran, to Gulf countries, and to the global economy in the process.
1: Greg Karlstrom, as always, thank you very much for joining us on the programme this morning. The time now is 7:15.
2: Data protection commissioners from across Europe are meeting in Dublin today, but some academics and campaign groups want the government here to recuse itself from matters relating to digital policy during the EU presidency because they say that Ireland is too close to big technology companies. Our work and technology correspondent Brian O'Donovan is with us. Morning, Brian.
3: Good morning, Gavin.
2: So what's today's meeting all about and who's going to be there?
3: So this is a meeting of the European Data Protection Board. It's being hosted in Dublin by the Irish Data Protection Commission, and it very much comes against that backdrop of Ireland's EU presidency. The Irish Data Watchdog said it'll be an opportunity to strengthen Ireland's position as a digital regulatory hub in the context of the presidency and an important illustration of Ireland's commitment to enforcing digital rules. Now, the European Data Protection Board is made up of data protection commissioners from across Europe, and then it's overseen by a chair and two deputy chairs. The meeting began yesterday, it concludes today, and they're basically looking at easier ways to facilitate compliance with the general data protection rules, and they're also focusing on developing cross-border cooperation between regulators.
2: Are there tensions between the Irish Data Protection Commission and their fellow European watchdogs? Because there have been disagreements in the past over decisions issued by the regulator here.
3: Yeah, there certainly have been tensions and disagreements in the past. So the Irish Data Protection Commission, as we know, is responsible for regulating all of the world's biggest tech platforms, the likes of Meta, Google, TikTok, X, because they all have their European headquarters here. So the way it works is that the Irish Data Protection Commission will produce a draft decision. It will then take it to its fellow European commissioners for agreement. But if they can't reach agreement or if objections are raised, the European Data Board steps in, issues a binding ruling, and effectively orders the national authority to make a certain finding. And there has been disagreements in the past between what Ireland thinks and what Europe thinks. For example, in September 2021, the Irish watchdog wanted to impose a fine of 50 million euro on WhatsApp. Europe disagreed, stepped in, and the fine ended up being 225 million euro. There's that famous 1.2 billion euro fine that Ireland imposed on Meta. But initially, Ireland didn't want to fine them at all. Europe stepped in and said, no, we think you need to put in a fine. And as a result, we got that 1.2 billion euro fine. Now, a couple of years ago, the Irish Data Protection Commission actually took a legal case against the European authorities, challenging their authority and their power to overrule a national authority. But ultimately, they ended up losing that case in the European Court of Justice. So yes, there's tensions. All of this, of course, then has led to those accusations that Ireland is too soft on big tech. They take too long to issue the fines. And then when they do, the fines are too low. Of course, the Irish regulators, Gavin, would push back against that. And they'd say, no. There's lots of examples of cases where we did impose a big fine. 530 million euro on TikTok, 405 million euro on Instagram. These were cases where Ireland imposed the fine. It didn't have to be told by Europe to do it. But there's the wider issue here of fines, Gavin. And remember, these are multi-billion dollar corporations. They can pay those fines like a drop in the ocean. It's not a big deal. And the other side of it is they don't pay the fines anyway. They'll challenge it in court. They will take legal cases. And there's that stark statistic from the Data Protection Commission here in Ireland. It has issued 4 billion euro in fines, but just 20 million has been paid because the cases always end up in court and they always end up being appealed.
2: Briefly, Brian, tell us about these calls then for Ireland to recuse itself from digital policy matters during the presidency.
3: Yeah, so what we saw last week was 50 academics writing an open letter from universities the likes of Oxford, Harvard, UCC, UCD and Trinity saying that the government should recuse itself from digital matters and from corporation tax matters during its Irish presidency. They said that Ireland has a questionable track record, close relationship with big tech. They're saying there's ineffective tech regulation and there's been sweetheart deals with multinationals. Now, the Irish government has very much pushed back against this. The Taoiseach said Ireland would be an honest broker. He pointed to those big fines that have been handed down by the Data Protection Commission, and a government spokesperson said Ireland would be carrying out its presidency with complete impartiality.
2: Brian, thank you. Our work and technology correspondent, Brian O'Donovan, 20 past seven.
1: Heat waves in five European countries have contributed to almost 10,000 excess deaths and need to be treated as health emergencies, not weather events. That's the stark warning from the World Health Organization, which says Europe is the fastest warming region on the planet, with temperatures rising at around twice the global average rate. With more on all of this, we're joined now by the head of the WHO European Centre for Environment, Climate Change and Health, Francesca Ricciopi. And Francesca, you're very welcome. As I say, 10,000 excess deaths, that's across five different countries, Belgium, Germany, France, Netherlands and Spain. How does that compare to previous years?

0: Well, it is difficult to say because we are at the start of the season, and this heat wave has been very early on or earlier on than usual, which is one of the symptoms of this growing heating. So unfortunately, we will only know the final data later on when all the counts will be in. But we can already say now, as the data are coming in, that this is going to be, unfortunately, a likely breaking kind of season. Just to give you a perspective, over the last 4 years, there have been at least 200,000 excess deaths that have been recorded and attributed to excess heat.
1: And when we say excess deaths, what we're talking about here is people who are dying who don't need to die. They're not sick in any other way. It's not from accidents. It's from heat and preventable issues related to heat. Is that right?
0: Exactly. The way this excess heat is calculated is that we look historically at what would have been the average number of deaths over time in a certain period of time, and then you compare to what is happening during a different period of time. And then if something has been happening in the meanwhile, to which you can attribute this difference, then you think that this difference would be due to excess heat.
1: So
0: So this is why you need to wait and to get enough data that you can make your math correctly.
1: I understand. So the WHO is talking now about the need for heat health action plans to be developed by each country.
0: Yes.
1: What would that look
0: Yes.
1: like? What would you like to see countries doing?
0: What we would like countries doing is to take what we call a systemic approach. It means that we are able to protect the most vulnerable people, starting from upstream, the way we build the cities, and then continuing, because cities can be made more resilient, can be made better adapted to climate change. For example, implementing nature-based solutions so that reduce the heat island effect. But then we have to move down into the chain and then have the appropriate meteo and early warning systems. And these ones need to trigger the response of social and health services. And health services, they need to be ready to surge and to have a surge in capacities. And communities need to be able to reach out to the vulnerable. So from what I've just said, you understand that it is not just a matter of telling people, please drink more and please keep cooling where you are. It implies a societal and political responsibility to mount and prepare a well-coordinated response. And this is what the heat health action plans are. It is not just a document that sits somewhere. It is a blueprint to activate and bring together all the actors that need to be mobilized so that we are able to spring to action. And I have to say, we know that it works, and this is so important.
1: Okay. All right. Well, we'll leave it there for the moment. Francesca, thank you very much for joining us on the program this morning. That is Francesca Racioppi from the World Health Organization.
2: Now, while all eyes might be on Croke Park this weekend and New York, that's not the only show in town when it comes to the GEA this week. Thousands of people from across the globe have been in Waterford attending the 2026 GEA World Games. All GEA codes have been represented: football, camogie, hurling, handball, rounders and score. A number of finals will take place later today. So before things wrap up, our reporter Sheila Nocton headed to the Dacia and has this report.
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5: Aussie!
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7: The sunny southeast is even brighter this week as not only county colours but country and continent colours have descended on Waterford. The GAA World Games happen every 3 years, and this time they're taking place at the Southeast Technological University in Waterford. Much preparation went into this week. Here's Charlie Harrison, the GAA International Manager.
6: We have 113 teams here from all over the world, 30 plus countries from every corner in the world, from Zambia, Argentina, Paraguay,

43 teams from Europe, we've 29 teams from the US, and the rest are kind of scattered all over. So currently in the GAA we have 560 clubs all over the world. We have 480 games throughout the week from Monday to Friday, and

0: of us play for Groningen Gaels. It's up the north of Holland, and we train every Friday for about an hour and a half, so it's all a bit of fun.
1: Very much a social thing, which is nice, and it's nice to meet Irish people over there. A bit of home from home.
2: Nothing beats Ireland. It's brilliant to be back. And it's just nice to see family and friends that you haven't seen in a while. So yeah, it's brilliant to be back.
3: Hey, my name is Brian Cawley, and we play for Abu Dhabi Nafina. 2 or 3 years ago, we had over 300 and something members. I think we were the largest GAA club outside of Ireland. Yeah, no, it's great. The tournaments are great. You get to travel to Bahrain and Qatar, but great to be back at home, yeah.
4: My name's Katie Hunt, and I am playing for the Asian Open team. I'm based in Hanoi, Vietnam, and you have your home away from home, an organised community when you arrive on off the plane.
5: And so what is it like now to be back home playing on Irish soil again?
4: It is insane. It's just to be, first of all, in the sun in Ireland. Playing here is, it's just amazing to see people from all over the world playing the game that we love, the game that we've grown up playing. Yeah, it's just, it's really amazing.
6: This year's games are the largest ever held, with record participation from international units. The GAA's global footprint now expands across Africa and South America. But how can that growth be supported? Kieran McLaughlin, chair of World GAA.
7: For us to develop our games further across the world, we need two things, I would suggest. We need people who get what the GAA, what it's about, but as well as that, the people who want to develop those games. And we have a big opportunity to actually support that development. If we can help establish, sustain and develop clubs by giving people, the volunteers, the opportunity to gather the skills that help clubs to be sustainable, I think that's going to be a key element for us into the future.
8: Go Canada!
6: So what's the draw for these international players? We hear first from Tom Fraze of Canada.
9: I met a couple Irish out in Halifax in Canada, and the team was just extremely welcoming. I came over from Australian football and just fell in love with the sport. Long story short, here I am.
10: My name is Thomas, and I'm playing for Europe team.
11: Yeah, my name is Christophe, and I'm playing for Nantes in France and for the Brittany national team.
10: I had some friends who played in the Nantes club team in France. I was trying 6 or 7 years ago, and it was very nice sport, a very good atmosphere, so I tried and I love it.
11: The same. I watch games on TV and I would like to try, and I tried in my native city in Nantes, and for the last 7 years now, I'm really happy to continue to improve my skills in your sports.
12: Olivia Bramley, and I'm playing and representing for Australasia. So I was playing professional soccer back in England for a couple of years, and made my way back to South Australia, and yeah, wanted a new challenge and sort of a fresh sport in the summer. Got dragged out to Gaelic and sort of never looked back from there, really.
6: As players get ready for today's finals, one team has been reflecting on the significant milestone of getting to play GAA in Ireland.
13: My name is Morso Rapot-Piuklian, and I play for Las Abas Paraguay GAA. It took us 2 years, I think, in the foundation of the club to be here, and at first I was quite hesitant as well. I'm like, oh, that's a long way, that's a lot of money, but then now seeing everything here, being here was more than anything I could ever imagine, and that means a lot. Being in Ireland after having played GAA for 11 years, so feels surreal. Even now, I still feel like I'm dreaming. I could not express my gratitude and thankfulness enough.
14: Paraguay team ending that report from the GAA World Games by Sheila Nocton. We'll get it in the Olympics next. 7:30, Sharon Lynch is here with the news.
15: Thanks, Gavin. A man and a woman aged in their 70s have died in a fatal road traffic collision which occurred on the R173 in County Louth yesterday. The collision involved two cars and occurred shortly before 3:10 p.m. The US President Donald Trump has accused China of extensive interference in the 2020 election, which he lost to Joe Biden. China has denied the allegations. A report in 2021 by the US National Intelligence Council found with high confidence that China did not interfere in the 2020 US election. In Britain, the former mayor of Manchester, Andy Burnham, is expected to become leader of the Labour Party later today, paving the way for him to replace Keir Starmer as Prime Minister next week. A motorist in his 50s has died in a single vehicle crash in County Tipperary. It happened near Dundrum shortly before 6 o'clock yesterday evening. A status yellow high temperature warning has been issued for 9 counties today. The warning comes into effect at midday. And the weather forecast, it'll be dry today with plenty of sunshine. Highest temperatures will range from 24 to 29 degrees.
16: Sharon, thank you very much for that. Gail is here with the business news.
17: Thanks, Sarah. Netflix shares fell nearly 8.6% in after-hours trading after results underwhelmed investors already worried about slowing engagement at the streaming giant. The company is facing fierce competition from YouTube, TikTok and other providers.

0: It forecasts third quarter revenue of $12.86 billion, short of Wall Street targets and the lowest growth rate in nearly 3 years. Oil prices rose today on intensifying US-Iran hostilities. Global benchmark Brent is trading around $85 a barrel, while US benchmark West Texas Intermediate hovered near the $80 mark. Both are up nearly 12% this week, with Brent on track for a third consecutive weekly gain. 62% of SMEs are planning energy efficiency upgrades this year, compared to 33% last year, in response to global energy price shocks, according to PTSB's Reflecting Business report. The bank has launched a €250 million impact lending fund to support business customers with environmental or social projects. A look now at the currencies, where €1 buys you 85 pence sterling and $1 and 14.5 cents.
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2: With the latest traffic and travel news, I'm Sinead Nielachon. To Dublin first, where there's a collision on East Wall Road inbound at the Dublin Port Flyover Junction. There are delays also heading in on Guild Street from Sheriff Street towards the Quays and on Church Street and Queen Street inbound. Slow in Cork now on the N28 Ringaskiddy Road eastbound between Raphine Bridge and Shan Ballycross. And in Kildare, the Rathangan to Allenwood Road is closed at Lullymoor and will be until Friday of next week. That's the latest traffic and travel news.
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11: Des Cahill, there's so much on over the weekend, but plenty on last night too.
12: Yeah, it's kind of running all week, and we had the football last night and the European clashes. Derry City's Europa League clash with CSKA Sofia was marred by ugly scenes at the Brandywell Stadium. I was looking at it. It was a beautiful setting, the sun shining, the full house, but some Bulgarian supporters charged the home fans shortly after Ellis Chapman had given Derry the lead. But after a 15-minute delay, some of the crowd had to go out onto the pitch. The tie restarted and the Bulgarians, in the end, got a 2-1 win. A couple of sloppy defensive goals for Derry, so they go through 5-3 in aggregate. Derry now prepare for next week's Europa Conference League clash. They drop down and they play Rijeka in Croatia. A scoreless draw with St. Joseph's in Gibraltar was enough for Bohemians to qualify for the second qualifying round in the Conference League. The tie finishing 2-0 on aggregate. Bohemians' reward is meeting with Balkani of Kosovo. Well, to reflect on those results, we're joined now by Paul Carey. And these advancing in Europe, Paul, is crucial financially for the Irish clubs, isn't it?
13: Oh, it absolutely is. And Shamrock Rovers have done very well in the last couple of years with the prize money there, Des. But like you mentioned, we shouldn't take any progression in Europe for granted. And I was delighted Bowes got the job done. I mean, they did a lot of the heavy lifting last week in Daly Mount Park with that patient performance. And last night they restricted St. Joseph's to just one shot on target. So Alan Reynolds will be delighted. And I think they've got a winnable tie there against Balkany. And then on the other

0: side of it, like Derry City Des were very much in that game with CSKA Sofia. They're playing against a team who've just come out of pre-season, and on the basis of the chance they had, they could have progressed last night. And to your point, Tiernan Lynch will be absolutely disgusted with the goal they gave away. One long ball from the goalkeeper, splits the centre-halves, Brian Maher in no man's land. So there'll be regrets there, but a very challenging tie against Rijeka ahead.
1: Okay, and of course, with the World Cup final, Paul, Spain and Argentina Sunday, who are you going for in that one?
0: Well, I'm going to stick with my prediction at the beginning of the competition, Des, and that was Spain. I think they've been brilliant all through the competition. They've only conceded once. They've yet to go behind in any game. I think the control of the ball against France was brilliant, and it's probably something that I'll expect again against Argentina. They seem to tire teams out with just possession of the football, and they've got match winners in Yamal and Arrizabal at the top end of the pitch. And I think when you look at the two sides, I think Spain will win it in the wide areas, Des. Pedro Porro and Cucurella have been excellent in providing width, and that's an area I think you can get at Argentina. I think Molina and Tagliafico may be weak links there. But Argentina, listen, have shown great spirit and heart, Des. Saw that against Egypt, saw it against Switzerland, again against England the other night. And they have match winners in their side. There's every case that an Alvarez or a Martinez off the bench or Messi pop up at moments. But I just don't see it happen. I think Spain have too much, Des.
1: All right. As you said at the beginning of the tournament, the advantage of that is nobody can remember what anybody said of so long ago. But anyway, well done. Thanks for that, Paul. 8 o'clock Sunday night, that World Cup final. Now, the second round of the Club Orange Men's FAI Cup gets underway tonight. 10 games across the country. The live game on RTE is Shamrock Rovers against Cork City. Now to the golf, and play underway again on day two of the Open Championship at Birkdale. Mixed day for the Irish yesterday. Let's go to Greg Allen.
2: Yeah, perfect conditions today for this second round. And while they normally name kind of Saturday as the so-called moving day in a major, Rory McIlroy really needs to do some serious moving today after a tale of something like four missed putts inside 6 feet yesterday. And there were a pair of really ugly sixes late in his round on two par fives. But he did birdie the 18th for a round of two over par 72. So a chink of light, as they say. But that's still seven shots off the surprise leader, the American Jackson Suber, who eagled the 17th on en route to a 5 under par 65, which leads the field by one stroke. Shane Lowry, well in touch, just four off the lead after a 69, a round that was almost derailed by three bogeys in a row from the 13th, including a four putt, but birdies on 16 and 17 helped him to 1 under par.
3: Like, results score-wise, I'm pretty happy with that. But yeah, I felt like it was tricky, and I felt like I was very in control of my game myself. You know, 69 is a pretty decent start.
4: Yeah, you were sailing along, really. You responded to when you had bogeys, and you came to the 14th, and clearly the six you took there was like a sucker punch. And then you bogeyed, obviously, the following hole to make it three bogeys in a row. But the response, mentally strong, to birdie the next two holes.
3: Yeah, it was very satisfying, the finish I had, and felt like I did a great job of staying in control of myself and my game. And I'm pretty happy and proud of myself the way I finished there.
4: Being proud of yourself is something, obviously, that you don't often have to say. But at the moment, as you battle your way back to kind of the form that we know that you're capable of, how important is that feeling in your head that you have?
3: Like, I think, honestly, I think the golf is there. Like, I just need to, you know, I need to wait for it to come out. And what happened on, you know, 13, 14, 15 is, yeah, it's like a sucker punch, but it's not, you know, it's how you respond to stuff like that. You know, I really, really feel like I played really well today. And I feel like I could have shot a great score, but I think 1 under is still pretty good.
2: Lowry and McIlroy both on the course today around 10 a.m. Amateur Stuart Grehan already underway, 7 over after 2 holes. David Howard is 4 over, Darren Clark 3 over, Tom McKibben 1 over, but Paddy Harrington had an awful day on the greens in a 10 over par 80, his worst ever round in the Open.
1: Yeah, tough one. All right, thanks, Greg. Back to you later. In Gaelic games, Wexford have installed Derek McGrath as their new senior hurling manager, the former Waterford boss given a 3-year term to replace Keith Rossiter. Which, of course, brings us to Sunday's All-Ireland hurling final between Limerick and Galway. Looking ahead to it for us, the last hurling nation of the year, here's Don Logue Cusack.
5: Modern War Days? Well, here we are. Amid wars and World Cups, the coronation of the best hurling team of the year takes place on Sunday. The oldest and greatest of games, the neglected yet beautiful flower of our culture, gets one last showing in the cathedral that is Croke Park. It's been a season that has intrigued more than dazzled. Every great final deserves a compelling backstory. Thankfully, this one has it. 8 years ago, Limerick emerged from the swamp of the also-rans and won their first All-Ireland since God was a young man. They beat Galway, the reigning champions. In 18, 2015, John Kiely did what Micheál Donohue had done the year before. He won in his second season. Now they meet again.

0: Underdog versus big dog. Limerick powered by veterans, Galway by youth. There's a sense with Limerick this year that the hunger is still there, but they're playing with the memory of the greatest days. Even so, they haven't forgotten how to close out big games or find a route when the usual pathways are closed. When Galway lost softly twice to Kilkenny and then to Tipperary last year, we overlooked that they'd already drafted a wave of young players into the panel. The rewards have been dramatic. Kilkenny beaten by 15, Dublin by 14, Cork by 11, 17 goals scored. They've committed to a counter-attacking system and trusted it throughout. The young players have transformed the team, while more seasoned players like Mannion, Whelan and Monaghan have thrived around him. The concern is how it all works against a Limerick team seemingly immune to panic. In the semi, Cork moved the Galway defence around patiently for most of the first half, dragging markers out of position while also picking off long-range points over the head of the packed defence. The template was there. Cork abandoned it after half-time. Limerick are unlikely to do the same. So, do the tribesmen have hope? Of course. The Munster final against Cork went to the wire. Then came the All-Ireland semi-final. The cracks were there. Clare simply couldn't exploit them. Galway need to float like butterflies and sting like bees. They need goals to sustain them. They've conceded 14 goals along the way to this final, a lot given the way they set themselves up. Lockdown will have to be tougher. We hope Galway hurl without inhibition. Their best moments come when they play with freedom and joy. The defeats of the last 2 years have hurt the treaty, and they've stayed together for this opportunity. Cian Lynch as a starter gives them a creativity and a vision they lacked against Clare. Aghdaira and Lea, it's not impossible, but Hurling Nation finds it difficult to see Limerick losing this one. May the sun shine and the speeches stay short and sweet. May the GAA pay hurling the respect of not marking a pitch for a football game. Oggs and Rodic's Talk D, may both teams give of the very best and a final worthy of crowning the hurling season. Enjoy it all, Acorda. Over and out from Hurling Nation for another year. Imani Ort Kajoa.
1: And so one vote for Limerick. We'll get Michael Dignan's verdict on the hurling in an hour. We'll also hear from Donal Lennon on the big rugby match, Ireland playing New Zealand tomorrow at Eden Park. New Zealand unbeaten in 52 tests in a row at Eden Park. In cycling, Tim Merlier claimed his third win of this year's Tour de France into Chalon-sur-Saône. Tadej Pogacar remains safely in yellow. And in racing, the Killarney Festival continues this afternoon. There's also action at Down Royal.
2: Des, thank you very much for all of that, and we'll talk to you a little bit later on in the programme. Now, US President Donald Trump has accused China of interfering in the 2020 election and alleged shocking vulnerabilities in American voting systems. Speaking from the White House in a primetime address overnight, Mr. Trump said he had declassified hundreds of intelligence files, which he claimed supported his claims that Beijing had tried to sway the election in Biden's favour. It's a topic the President has visited in the past, of course, when he's repeatedly made unsubstantiated claims about voter fraud and foreign meddling in the 2020 election, which he lost to Joe Biden. Here's a flavour of the allegations made by Mr. Trump, while he also accused many US intelligence bodies about covering up the interference.
3: The Chinese government wanted US president to lose the next election, and the reason they wanted me to lose is because they knew I was wise to them, charged them billions and billions of dollars worth of tariffs, and built the strongest military anywhere in the world. We have the strongest military anywhere in the world. Our purpose in disclosing this information is not to weaken confidence in election, but to earn that confidence by confronting vulnerabilities and correcting them very, very quickly. And that's what we're doing. Today, I'm asking the Office of the Director of National Intelligence, the Department of Justice, the FBI, and the CIA to investigate how and why such crucial information was hidden, to fire those involved in the cover-up, and to file criminal charges, if appropriate, against these people.
2: David Smith, the Guardian's Washington Bureau Chief, has been telling me a little bit more about what Donald Trump had to say.
4: Yeah, well, Donald Trump, in this address from the White House, was basically claiming to have uncovered some bombshell findings about weaknesses in the U.S., election system. One of the main points was his suggestion that China had illicitly acquired voter information on 220 million Americans, claimed that China had also interfered in other ways to undermine his campaign for president in 2020. And of course, his defeat in that election is something that still rankles with him. And that Americans, the so-called deep state, as he likes to characterize it, had helped cover this up and not brought it to light. And only now were we seeing the truth of his claims, really exposing in his telling great vulnerabilities in the election system.
2: He said he was declassifying hundreds of intelligence files to support those claims. But do we know, was there anything in those files that actually did provide evidence for what he was saying?
4: No, it seems very sketchy. And yes, he announced some of these documents would be available on the White House website. But what we know is that in 2021, there was an investigation into alleged Chinese meddling in the election, and that concluded with high confidence that China did not deploy interference efforts and did not try to change the outcome of the election. But Trump seized on the fact that there was a minority view expressed in that report that suggested China took at least some steps to undermine Trump's chances. However, I think it's worth noting, even that dissenting view concluded there was no information suggesting China tried to interfere with the election processes. And some of Trump's other claims, he says he's released these formerly classified materials, but it's notable that they're heavily redacted. So it's really hard to assess what they actually said. And certainly most election watchers and members of the opposition Democratic Party are dismissing all of Trump's claims here as bogus and just a conspiracy theory without foundation.
2: And is there any speculation, if that is indeed the case, why he might have chosen to bring up all these claims now? Could it be to do with the midterms, the presidential election 2 years' time? Why now?
4: Yes, I think those critics feel strongly that this is something they worried about for a long time. This is Trump laying the foundations of a very dangerous attack on the 2026 midterm elections held in November, really a concerted effort to destabilize confidence in the electoral system. And there are some commentators warning that you can really see this coming, that when it comes to November, if these elections go badly for Trump's Republican Party, as all the polls suggest, he could basically try to step in, maybe even send in the military to seize ballot boxes. Who knows? But it's seen as a cumulative campaign. He has spent years sowing distrust in the system. He's never accepted his defeat in 2020. And now this could be teeing up some very alarming attack on the midterm elections if they don't go his way.
2: And of course, all this comes, David, as we were reporting earlier, their strikes continued from the US overnight in Iran, the sixth night of attacks in Iran. Is it possible that all this might be an attempt to take attention off what's happening there? Or is attention being paid at all to the ceasefire breaking down in the US?
4: Yeah, I think it certainly doesn't harm it from Trump's point of view to deflect attention from that with a big White House announcement. He is, of course, an absolute master at changing the subject and throwing up chaos and confusion and lots of shiny objects to get people talking about other things.
2: It was David Smith speaking to us a little bit earlier on. The time now is 7:50. We'll be back with the business.
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9: Thanks, Gavin. Oil prices are set for a third consecutive weekly gain. Prices are now up around 12% for the week, while chipmakers continue to drag stock indexes lower. To look at all this, I'm joined on the line now by Wealth Club's Chief Investment Strategist, Susanna Streeter. Susanna, Brent crude is trading around $85 a barrel, up from pre-war prices, but still off from the peak. What's the market mood? Is it steadying or likely to keep rising?
10: Well, I think there is a lot of wariness around, although there are still hopes that some form of diplomatic breakthrough can be reached, particularly with the US edging closer to midterm elections when gas prices are going to be a highly political issue. But what was intended, of course, to be a swift and decisive campaign is increasingly looking like a conflict with much wider economic consequences. And that's what we're seeing emerge, because we've had Tehran's reported call for Houthi rebels to be on standby to close the Bab el-Mandeb Strait, which is one of the world's most important oil and shipping routes. So in addition to the Strait of Hormuz, if the US strikes targeted Iranian infrastructure. So this is adding fresh risk to an already fragile energy market, I think. And so I think you're going to keep seeing some kind of upwards pressure, but I think all will depend on what the next move from the US military will be.
9: Now, coming into this year, there was a surplus of oil buffering the shock somewhat, I guess, but what will happen if this situation deteriorates, like the, if this this shipping route also, if that's blocked off in the Red Sea as well, what we're looking at, and when can we expect things to get worse?
10: Well, I think what we'll have to see is there was a deadline given by the US for Iran to cooperate before the US said it would undertake strikes on infrastructure. I think we'll have to see over the next couple of days whether there is any kind of progress in the talks and whether the United States military does in fact go ahead with those strikes. If it does, I think you're likely to see oil prices charge higher in anticipation that these other choke points could be considered. And then I think, you know, it's all going to depend on whether there could be fresh negotiations on the table. There are some reports that oil could head back as high as $100 a barrel. I think that's really going to depend on what the outcome of the negotiations may be. But also, let's remember that nations have already taken steps to source crude and gas from other producing nations and not wholly reliant on the Middle East. And that will counter the effect somewhat. And also there has been rationing, and also we've got the ongoing electrification of our energy system. So I think that also will offset some of the more heady gains as well.
9: Now, it was a bad week for SpaceX, a failed rocket launch, and its shares dropped below its IPO. What's going on? Has the value of the company held up?
10: The value of the company hasn't held up, but of course, of going into this flotation, this IPO, there was a loss on the facts that these shares were really priced at a pretty eye-watering level, as they already were. And then, of course, we saw these very heady gains after they launched. And then they've come down to earth with a bit of a bump, for sure. And I think what you're seeing is not just the operations at SpaceX that have come into investors' minds. It's also

0: the fact that SpaceX is now wrapped up with Elon Musk's AI ambitions as well. So we've got Grok and XAI. And because of that, it's very sensitive to what's happening across the AI landscape. And this week, we've seen fresh turbulence with valuations for the big semiconductor stocks being hit with big waves of volatility. We've seen falls in the Nikkei and Taiwan's stock market today. And that is because these semiconductors are falling in value because there's an expectation that the high capital expenditure being put into the AI revolution is going to take much longer to show rewards.
1: Okay, that's all we've time for. Wealth Club's chief investment strategist, Susanna Streeter, thanks for joining us on the line this morning. I'll have more business in the next hour.
2: Well, let's see what the weather holds for the weekend. Siobhan Ryan is in Met Aaron.
3: Thanks, Sarah, and a very good morning now from Met Aaron. Well, today will mark day 13 of the current heatwave, the longest heatwave ever in Ireland, 14 days, dates back to August 1976. Now, it looks like this will be matched and could easily be broken as temperatures likely to exceed the 25 degree threshold for Moor Park, County Cork this weekend, and the heatwave could even persist into next week for southern counties. Now, we do have a weather advisory out, and that could well be extended into next week too. Impacts at this stage, of course, include drought, and a gentle reminder to be extra careful if you are heading to the waterways or to the seaside. So this morning, just a few local mist patches, but otherwise it's another dry day ahead. Plenty of summer sunshine, temperatures generally ranging 25 to 29 degrees, warmest for southern counties. Temperatures a little more subdued though for northern areas. Now tonight will be dry and mostly clear, again some mist patches forming locally and a little fresher than recent nights with overnight lows of 9 to 14 degrees, which is light northerly breezes. Now for the weekend it's going to stay dry and fairly warm for most with no more than moderate northerly winds, highs of 23 to 27 degrees, again long spells of summer, hazy sunshine with the highest temperatures persisting for southern counties and again somewhat cooler and somewhat cloudier for the northwest with highs of 17 to 22 degrees here. Now, the nights will be a bit fresher overall for the weekend with overnight lows of 8 to 13 degrees. The nights though into next week will become a bit milder, mostly dry into next week too. High pressure centred in the nearby Atlantic will make for mostly dry conditions. Northwest winds though will see daytime temperatures begin to slip back everywhere. Cloudier overall for the north and west, a little damp drizzly weather here, but overall dry elsewhere and still some warm sunshine for much of the Midlands, South and East. Temperatures here still above the seasonal norm. For today in brief, well, generally warm, dry and sunny, which is light northerly breezes, warmest for southern counties with a heat wave persisting here. That's your latest weather update. 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
12: 8 o'clock in the next hour, Minister for Health Jennifer Carroll McNeill on another commission of investigation, this time into paedophile surgeon Michael Shine. Also, pilots on Aer Lingus cuts, protests in Ukraine and up for the match in Galway.
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13: In sport, live at the Open Golf, Michael Deignan on the hurling final, Donal Lennon on Ireland Rugby's massive task in New Zealand.
2: Good morning again. It is Friday the 17th of June. This is Morning Ireland with Gavin Jennings and

0: Sarah McInerney. We're here with you until 9 o'clock here on RTÉ Radio 1 and the RTÉ News Channel. And the news is read now by Sharon Lynch.
1: Two people have died in a road crash in County Louth. It follows the deaths of a woman and a man in road collisions in counties Antrim and Tipperary yesterday. Joseph Caulfield reports.
2: This morning, Gardaí confirmed the deaths of a man and woman in their 70s in a collision involving two cars on the Cooley Peninsula. They were pronounced dead at the scene. It happened on the R173 in the Bush townland, about 6 kilometres south of Carlingford, shortly after 3 o'clock yesterday afternoon. A man in his 30s, who had been driving the second car, and a woman passenger, also in her 30s, were airlifted to hospitals in Dublin for treatment of serious injuries. Shortly before 6 o'clock yesterday evening, a motorist in his 50s died in a single vehicle crash in County Tipperary. It happened on the R505 near Dundrum, about 15 kilometres northwest of Cashel. And in Northern Ireland, PSNI officers are continuing to detain a 22-year-old man following a hit-and-run in Belfast yesterday. A 24-year-old woman from County Tipperary died after she was hit by a vehicle in the York Street area of the city in the early hours of yesterday morning.
1: The US President Donald Trump has accused China of extensive interference in the 2020 election, which he lost to Joe Biden. He has called for major electoral reforms, claiming there was evidence of widespread vulnerabilities in the US election system. In a televised speech, Mr. Trump accused elements of the US intelligence services of covering up China's alleged attempts to damage him electorally.
3: The Chinese government wanted U.S. president to lose the next election. And the reason they wanted me to lose is because they knew I was wise to them. Our purpose in disclosing this information is not to weaken confidence in election, but to earn that confidence by confronting vulnerabilities and correcting them very, very quickly. And that's what we're doing.
1: China has denied the allegations. A report in 2021 by the US National Intelligence Council found with high confidence that China did not interfere in the 2020 US election. Some Democrats have accused Mr. Trump of laying the ground to claim foul play in the midterm elections in November. Iran has said that 3 people were killed and 9 others were injured in US attacks on bridges in a coastal town near the Strait of Hormuz. The strike was among a new wave of US attacks on Iran that have been going on for the past 6 days. Iran has been attacking US military bases in neighbouring Gulf countries. In Britain, the former mayor of Manchester, Andy Burnham, is expected to become leader of the Labour Party later today, paving the way for him to replace Keir Starmer as Prime Minister next week. In a speech to be delivered at a special conference in central London, Mr. Burnham is expected to say that his government will have the courage to fix the big things that politics has neglected. Mr. Burnham, who's 56, will become the UK's 7th Prime Minister in a decade. He has faced no challengers for the Labour Party leadership. High temperatures across Europe are continuing to cause disruption. Last night, France's aviation authority asked airlines to reduce the number of flights at Paris Orly because of thunderstorms linked to the heatwave. The Dutch government said the hot spell had led to a water shortage in the Netherlands. A status yellow high temperature warning has been issued for 9 counties today. They are Carlow, Cork, Kilkenny, Limerick, Laois, Offaly, Tipperary, Waterford and Wexford. The warning comes into effect at midday and will remain in place until 8 o'clock tonight. And now the weather.
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1: It'll be a dry day with plenty of sunshine. Highest temperatures will range from 24 to 29 degrees, warmest in southern counties.
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6: With the latest traffic and travel news, I'm Sinead Nulachan. It's slow in Cork now on the N28 southbound from the Ballinrae Road junction towards the Hilltown turnoff. There are delays as well in Galway on the Tuam Road inbound from Ballybrit to Bohornadrav and on Bohornadrav eastbound at the Tuam Road junction. In the capital, there's a build-up on Kevin Street inbound from the Patrick Street junction.

0: to the Wexford Street Junction, and also on the Swords Road inbound now from Clonturk College to Griffith Avenue. And that's the latest traffic and travel news.
1: Sinead, thank you very much for that. Now, Lisa Pereira is here with a look at what it says in today's papers.
2: More than one in five adults in Ireland do not have basic literacy skills. More than one in four have numeracy needs. These findings from the OECD are published in the Irish Examiner. The National Adult Literacy Agency told the paper that these people are likely to struggle with everyday tasks such as reading medicine instructions, budgeting, or engaging with online content. Irish state agencies are using password software with deep links to a Russian technology company, which itself is licensed by Moscow's intelligence services. That's the finding of an investigation published in the Irish Times. Conor Gallagher reports that the software, which allows clients to securely store and manage passwords, is sold by a named Spanish company. It insists it's entirely EU-founded. But the investigation has found that its product shares striking similarities with Russian software of the same name, including the original code source, the original source code, update schedules, identical user manuals, and even the company's logos. Experts interviewed by the paper said access to the Russian code could expose vulnerabilities, which could be exploited. In response to queries from the Irish Times, three Irish state agencies said they're reviewing their use of the software. Aer Lingus is on the front of several papers this morning. Unions seek talks on job cuts, says the Irish Examiner. Staff in limbo until after summer rush, says the Irish Independent. Aer Lingus set to clash with unions, says the Irish Times. All of them are about yesterday's announcement by the airline that it plans to drop some routes out of Dublin Airport and cut 500 jobs. Still at the airport, a cautionary tale on the front of the Irish Daily Star about what a bad idea it is to make jokes at airport security. When Jamal Hamid was asked by officials at Dublin Airport if he had any prohibited items, he said he had a bomb and a gun in his luggage. It was 3 days before last Christmas, and he was on his way to his daughter's wedding abroad. As a result of what Hamid's solicitor called a joke in horrendous bad taste, Hamid and other family members had their flights cancelled and they missed the wedding. At Dublin District Court yesterday, the judge acknowledged Hamid's guilty plea and applied the Probation Act, saying, "These things happen. Sometimes the greatest lessons can be blessings." Plans for a government digital wallet to be used as an age verification tool have hit a stumbling block. That story's in the Irish Daily Mail. The digital wallet will be rolled out from next week and will store personal, official documents such as your driver's license and birth certificate. It was intended to be used as a de facto ban on under-16s using social media, but EU rules say it cannot be made mandatory. The piece in the Mail is accompanied by a helpful Q&A titled "Everything You Need to Know About the New Government App." In an opinion piece in the Irish News, Elaine Crorey is urging men to be more like Erling Haaland. "The Norwegian striker is a delight to watch," she writes. "Apart from his impressive footballing skills, he's kind to staff and fans, and his friendship with England star Jude Bellingham is respectful and tender. In a world pushing young men to be like Andrew Tate," she writes, "be more like Erling Haaland." Of course, there's lots of coverage of the continuing hot weather. Luckily for the giraffes in Belfast Zoo, there's no hose pipe ban in the north, and photos show them being sprayed by staff as a way to keep cool. "Giraffes hosed off as the rest of us hit the beach," is the caption on that story in the Irish Daily Mirror.
3: Lisa, thank you. Perfect hurling weather to watch it anyway, and we'll be hearing from Galway ahead of Sunday's big game later. More from pilots on the cuts at Aer Lingus, as Lisa was reporting there. But up next, Health Minister Jennifer Carol McNeill on an inquiry into paedophile Michael Shine.
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7: Michael Shine, consultant surgeon at Our Lady of Lourdes Hospital in Drogheda over four decades until 1995. Prolific sexual offender, according to the courts, convicted of sexually abusing nine boys in 2017 and 19, accused of abusing hundreds more, the most prolific paedophile in Europe, as described in the Dáil. Now subject of a commission of investigation after a report into what he did carried out further by the government by a senior counsel. Minister for Health Jennifer Carroll McNeill is with us this morning. Minister, good morning. Thanks for talking to us today.
8: Good morning. Good morning.
7: What will a commission of investigation achieve?
8: It'll do two things. It will enable, in a structured way, the analysis of all of the documents that were available, not available, an analysis to tell who knew about this, who didn't know about this, what did the state do, what the state should have done, and to really forensically enable an examination of that in the way that the men have asked to happen for many, many years. Then secondly, and this is the most important thing, it will give the men an opportunity to have their voice heard. If they weren't in the criminal justice process, if they weren't in a civil case, if they have never had the chance to have their truth told, this commission of investigation will have a very important part enabling them to tell their story, whether that's in public or whether that's in a more discreet way, depending on their choice. It will enable them to do the thing that they have wanted to do, which is to tell their story or to have it told through an accumulated narrative, as Lorcan Staines suggests. There hasn't been this direct shine, this light shone on this before in this way. And I think it's very important, having regard to the number of men impacted over so many decades, and where in their words, the dogs on the street knew about this. There are many questions to be answered that haven't been answered by the state. And I think it's important, after all of this time, that we give a structured opportunity to do that, as Lorcan Staines has recommended to me.
7: In his final report, Lorcan Staines, the independent facilitator for the scoping exercise, says concerns were raised in relation to virtually every body or organisation which had responsibility to deal with the alleged conduct, including the hospital staff and board, the North Eastern Health Board, the Medical Council, and Garda Síochána, the Director of Public Prosecutions, subsequent reviews, and the courts. How will any of those people and organisations be held to account for what they did and didn't do?
8: Well, a commission of investigation is a fact-finding exercise, and what the men have asked for is as much information as possible and the ability to establish those facts about who did know and who didn't know, and how. And while, you know, there are limitations over time, there is still an opportunity to do this. And you have seen in Lorcan's report, Mr. Staines' report, the words of the men about how Michael Shine, the predator Michael Shine, was so protected by a society that he cultivated by having, you know, tennis tournament named after him, by, you know, a sense that you were being looked after by being invited to Michael Shine's rooms to have extra attention paid to your medical care, how parents were delighted about that. And the children, the men, were saying, oh God, please don't send me back. Don't be silly, don't be silly. You know, he's paying extra attention to you. It was a whole society that enabled that, as is the case in so many other powerful situations where people have been abusing children and protected by society. So there is knowledge out there. And I think it's really important, as the men have asked, and the men have asked to be listened to, so many of them, to have this opportunity to establish the facts. Yes. And I think that the way that Lorcan Staines has constructed it is intelligent and careful. He has suggested six modules that would run concurrently to be able to separate out the issues and then give this very important opportunity for their truth to be told. I'm so conscious of the men whom I met, not once, not twice, but three times, listening to them, seeing the trauma that lives with them on a day-to-day

0: basis, seeing the hurt that happened to them over so many age ranges, men in their 30s, you know, men who are very much older than that, men from right across the Northeast who may still live in Meath or Louth or Cavan or Monaghan or North Dublin, but many men who have travelled and left. And it's just as relevant to the men who may not be part of the Dignity for Patients group, the 400 men that we know about, but men who have left Ireland, men who are living in Ireland, who know that this happened to them and know it every day and have never had an opportunity to tell their story at all. This is important for them.
1: The report also said in some instances, brothers and fathers and sons all alleged they were abused by Shine, with some children being as young as 4 at the time, that it was widely known, according to the men, that Shine was perpetrating this alleged abuse, and that what so many of these men keep wondering is, why didn't anybody stop it? Will the Commission of Inquiry be able to answer that question?
0: I hope so. I don't want to preempt it, but I think it's important that we give it the opportunity to do that, that we have this opportunity to directly shine, to directly have this seen and understood in public. And I think it's really now for the, I have to appoint a chair of this commission. We have very clear terms. We have a very clear structure for Mr. Staines. I'll be working in collaboration with Dignity for Patients as we develop the terms of reference. And we need to find the right chair with somebody as thoughtful and as empathetic as Lorcan Staines has been in relation to his care for the men, his listening to the men, and creating a structure that will empower them to have their voice heard in the way that they want it heard. So I don't want to preempt the outcome of any commission, but I think it's very, very important that we have it. I'm not in general a fan of new tribunal processes, new commission of investigation processes. It takes a lot to convince me to create something that can go on for many years, that, you know, where we're not sure about answers. But this is of such significance, such public significance, that, and it hasn't been investigated by the state in the way I think it should have. There isn't a remedy that has already been exhausted. This is really important, because as we saw in the Dáil earlier this week, we had a state apology to the victims of Bill Keneally, where there were elements of the state that could have prosecuted this and didn't, and knew about it. And we know that that's part of our history, where church, state and powerful interests together just brushed things over in ways that were, you know, vicious and unhelpful. Okay. It's so very unhelpful, and it's important that we have this light shone and that the men are heard.
1: Allegations of unchecked abuse by over 400 men, as you said yourself, over a 40-year period, over 20 years from a recorded complaint to a conviction, 3 years in jail for the abuse of 9 boys. Did these men get justice?
0: I mean, there's hundreds of men who haven't had their chance to be heard. There's hundreds of men who have taken civil cases, but what does that do for them? They are living with this pain. They are living with what they know.
1: Will they get justice now through this commission?
0: This is what they have sought for many decades. I can't speak for them as to whether they feel this will be justice, but this is what they have hoped would happen. I hope that they have felt a measure of care in the way that Lorcan Staines has listened to them. I hope that they have felt a measure of care in the way that I have tried to listen to them. But I'm not, you know, I can't speak for what they will feel out of this process. But I think it's important that we create the structure to allow that to happen, if that's going to work for some men. I can't answer that.
1: Are they going to be offered compensation at the end of this?
0: It's already the case that many men have taken cases against the religious order behind the hospital, and those have been settled, I think, in nearly all cases. So that is already happening. But as the men have said, that's not enough. That's not the point in many cases. The point is, who knew about this and enabled it to continue to happen to so many, many more boys over decades? How could an abuser so prolific be enabled to continue in these ways? And I think it's important that we see the truth of what happened all along.
1: Separately, Minister, e-scooters. The Taoiseach says he's leaning towards a complete ban. The Garda Commissioner wants one too, and the Taoiseach says your government plans to take swift action. When?
0: There's meetings next week in relation to it. We commissioned in the Department of Health and the Deputy Chief Medical Officer, Ellen Crushell, who is a paediatrician in Temple Street. We commissioned a public health analysis of the sorts of cases that have come in. They're very serious, very, very serious brain injuries that can occur, very severe head injuries that are coming into the emergency departments. And it's a really serious public health problem for children who, with an acquired brain injury, as can happen, has life-limiting consequences. I mean, children whose lives who may not be able to eat, who may not be able to walk, who may not be able to live their lives in the way that they would have expected to, all because of using an e-scooter, which is a dangerous

0: dangerous piece of equipment that children are not supposed to be on. And we have had this regulated, this regulatory regime. I agree. I think it's necessary to do something different. I will leave that to the Department of Transport. My case is to protect the health system, to protect people coming into the health system, and to give an honest assessment of how serious the injuries are, which we are doing. But I don't want to see any more injuries to children of these kinds, and whatever we have to do to try to stop that. We do already have a regulatory regime.
1: They're already banned for children. Seven, so what would it be?
0: Correct. It is already that. And I want to, you know, see what the Department of Transport are
1: going to do. Well, the Taoiseach has already said he's in favour of a complete ban. What do you think?
0: Gavin, I'm not going to, I don't want to make policy. I'm not going to do that. My job is to...
1: Why not?
0: Well, because my job is to contribute from a health perspective.
1: Other senior ministers in your cabinet have already expressed
0: Gavin,
1: a view.
0: If I could just finish. My view is that this is the most serious, it has the most serious consequences for children in acquiring brain injuries that they should never be acquiring. Children should already not be on e-scooters. And from a public health perspective, irrespective of what the government does next week, I am saying to parents and children, do not get on them and use them in the way that they have been used. It is not lawful today. It is not lawful today for children to be on them, and they can have serious life-limiting injuries. And I would much rather that people heard me say that than speculate on what the government might do next week, because there are children getting on those e-scooters today and this week, and I don't want to see any more presentations to emergency departments with young children, teenage children, with life-limiting brain injuries that can come from using e-scooters when they shouldn't be.
1: HSE's annual report tells us that 11 consultants were paid more than €500,000 last year by the HSE. One paid €910,000, almost a million. Is that too much in your view?
0: I think that you will see me trying to use the rostering of public-only consultant contract to cover the hours that are necessary in hospitals. And where there are people earning very considerable money, in oft many cases that is because overtime and allowances. We don't want to be paying that because we want to be able to roster doctors who are already paid to work over until 10 p.m. in the evening during the week and all day on Saturday. And we have got to roster people differently to make sure that we are covering those hours so we are not paying the additional overtime. We have all of the regional clinical directors, the six regional clinical directors, really senior doctors, in with us at the Cabinet Committee on Health on Monday afternoon to hear how over the last 4 weeks they are re-rostering people and changing their work plans to make sure that the terms of the contracts that those public-only consultants have signed are being implemented, because that's how we balance the resources, the excellent resources that we have in our excellent consultants, but we balance it over
1: the week. Is €1 million to an individual doctor from the HSE too much, Minister?
0: It's the salary is between 250 and 300,000, so it's not what we're planning to do. It's not what we want to do. I don't want a system run on overtime and allowances. I want to use the roster that we have, which is why we have had the emphasis on this for the past year, and we are making progress. But you know, until we see Saturday clinics in all of our hospitals, until we see evening clinics, until patients are routinely being called for an outpatient appointment at 9 p.m. or 8 p.m. or 4 p.m. on a Saturday, we are not where we need to be.
1: Ms. Forhill, Jennifer Carroll McNeil, thank you for speaking with us. And if you've been affected by anything in the earlier part of this interview, support is available at rte.ie/helplines. 8:25.
2: Now, Aer Lingus's planned redundancies dominate many of this morning's front pages. The airline is proposing to cut up to 500 jobs as it reduces capacity by up to 6%. It says the move is part of a drive to improve efficiency and strengthen its position within the IAG group. Unions say they had no warning and are questioning the rationale for cutting jobs while the airline is making profits. Captain Mark Tai is Vice President of IALPA, which is the Irish Airline Pilots Association, and he joins us now. And Mark, you're very welcome to the programme. Can I ask you, what was your reaction when Aer Lingus announced these planned redundancies?
3: Good morning, Sarah. Surprised, really, that the company would be looking to make people redundant when they're making so much money. I think what people really need to understand is what's actually happening here. And you will probably have seen it being referred to as this operating margin target that IAG places upon its operating companies, well, 12 to 15%, where Aer Lingus last accounts made 11.1%. So what's happening here is that to chase a metric around profit, the management team are actually going to reduce the profits that they're bringing in to bring up a metric of this operating margin to within 12 to 15%. It's mad, really, Sarah, because they're messing with people's lives. They're going to make people redundant in order to improve a metric. They're going to reduce the amount of money they're bringing into the shareholders and to the company in order to increase this percentage.
2: Because they're saying that it has to improve productivity, it has to meet these IAG operating targets, and if it doesn't do that, it risks losing investment.
3: Well, that's a chicken and egg scenario. Like, one of the oldest adages in business is investment brings profits.

0: the company more sustainable?
1: This company is extremely sustainable, Sarah. The average operating margin, which is this metric they're using in European aviation, is 5.5%. The behemoths like Air France KLM and Lufthansa Group, they're all pulling in less than 6% and are satisfied. Aer Lingus is pulling in over twice that. How much profits is enough profits? Will people work for nothing? Will they work 24 hours a day?
0: So you don't accept at all, and IALPA doesn't accept at all, that changes are needed. Is that the position from a profitable perspective?
1: A company should always manage itself and manage its costs and manage its revenue. But to turn around and say that a company that is making twice the average in the industry is not making enough and it's going to take people's jobs in order to change that, that's just not credible.
0: Tell me then, what are the next steps expected to be? What did Aer Lingus say to you yesterday?
1: Well, they just invoked the legislative requirement for a consultation period on redundancies. And so we'll sit down and we'll talk to them. We have collective labour agreements that govern the situation where surplus supply is identified, and we'll work our way through that.
0: They will seek voluntary redundancies first. Is that your expectation?
1: It is indeed. And I expect that's what they will do. And we will work through that part of the process and we'll see where they go then. But the underlying thing here, Sarah, and this is what people need to realise, is that this is all just a drive for excess profits. You know, where does it end? Where does it stop? We are pilots, as we've said before, we're in this business for life. We're 40 years, Aer Lingus. I'd be over 40 years in Aer Lingus when I retire. I really like my company. I really like flying for my company. But to see what they're doing now is disheartening.
0: I know your members took industrial action 2 years ago, Mark, and that did result in significant pay increases for pilots. And Aer Lingus has since argued that it needs to improve efficiency and reduce costs. Do you think that the pay deal that you got has contributed to any of the financial pressures that the company says they're now under?
1: Well, I just don't accept that there are financial pressures. What you have is a self-imposed requirement, which is way over and above what the industry is providing. It just doesn't make sense.
0: And if it comes to compulsory redundancies, what then?
1: Well, then compulsory redundancies, well, the IALPA will have to examine how they will look at that. And all I can say is that we have never accepted compulsory redundancies before. And in the situation where the company is making money, I find it hard to believe that any right-thinking person would accept compulsory redundancies.
0: Mark Tighe, I appreciate your time this morning and thank you very much for speaking to us on the programme. The time now is just coming up to 8:30. Sharon Lynch has the news.
2: Thanks, Sarah. Two people have died in a road crash in County Louth. It follows the deaths of a woman and a man in a road collisions in counties Antrim and Tipperary yesterday. The US President Donald Trump has accused China of extensive interference in the 2020 election, which he lost to Joe Biden. China has denied the allegations. Iran has said that three people were killed and nine others were injured in US attacks on bridges in a coastal town near the Strait of Hormuz. The strike was among a new wave of US attacks on Iran. In Britain, the former mayor of Manchester, Andy Burnham, is expected to become leader of the Labour Party later today, paving the way for him to replace Keir Starmer as Prime Minister next week. A motorist in his 50s has died in a single vehicle crash in County Tipperary. It happened near Dundrum shortly before 6 o'clock yesterday evening. A status yellow high temperature warning has been issued for 9 counties today. The warning comes into effect at midday. And the weather forecast, it'll be dry today with plenty of sunshine. Highest temperatures will range from 24 to 29 degrees.
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4: Thanks Gavin. Netflix shares fell more than 8% in after hours trading after results underwhelmed investors already worried about slowing engagement at the streaming giant. The company is facing fierce competition from YouTube, TikTok and other providers. It forecast third quarter revenue of $12.86 billion, short of Wall Street targets and the lowest growth rate in nearly 3 years. It's been reported that PayPal's board sees a $53 billion takeover bid by rival Stripe and private equity firm Advent International as undervaluing the company. PayPal has struggled in recent years to keep pace with rivals, including Apple Pay and Google Pay. Its market value peaked near $360 billion in 2021 before collapsing, and the company issued disappointing profit guidance for 2026 at the start of the year. Oil prices rose today on intensifying US-Iran hostilities and the threat of the closure of the Red Sea.

0: another important oil shipping route. Global and Irish benchmark Brent crude is trading around $85 a barrel and up nearly 12% this week. A look now at the currencies, where 1 euro buys you 85 pence sterling and 1 US dollar and 14.5 cents.
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2: With the latest traffic and travel news, I'm Sinead Nielchon. To Dublin, where there are rolling road closures on the south side of the city centre between Balls Bridge and Dublin Castle until about a quarter past nine this morning due to EU presidency events. Merrion Road, Leeson Street, St Stephen's Green and Kevin Street are among the areas impacted. In Kerry, traffic is heavy on the Tralee Road outside Killarney because of a burst pipe near Lawler's Cross. And slow in Limerick now on that Lunkard Street inbound from the Corbally roundabout to the Island Road junction. And that's the latest traffic and travel news this morning.
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11: Des Cahill's here. The hurling final, the World Cup final, the Open and the Tour. Some weekend.
12: In Ireland, New Zealand, and the All Ireland Ladies Football semi-finals. There's a lot on. Before we get into some of those big events, we've already looked at a few of them. Last night's football and two Irish clubs in European action last night. Derry City's Europa League clash against CSKA Sofia was marred by ugly scenes at the Brandywell. I watched a video, it was horrible. Some Bulgarian supporters charged the home fans shortly after Ellis Chapman had given Derry the lead. There was a 15-minute delay. Wouldn't want to over-dramatise it, but some of the people to escape it went out onto the pitch that led to the delay. When the match restarted, Derry conceded two bad goals. They lost 2-1 at home. They go out 5-3 in aggregate. But Derry dropped down into the Conference League, so they can still make money out of this European venture, but they have a tough tie. They're away now to Rijeka in Croatia in the next round. Meanwhile, a scoreless draw with St Joseph's in Gibraltar was enough for Bohemians to qualify for the second qualifying round of the Conference League. They win the tie 2-0 on aggregate. They now go and play Balkani of Kosovo. Meanwhile, the second round of the Club Orange Men's FAI Cup gets underway tonight. There are 10 games across the country. The live game on RTE is Shamrock Rovers against Cork City. Now, play underway on day two of the Open Golf Championship at Birkdale. A couple of Irish players out on the course. Let's go to Greg Allen.
13: Yeah, and on the course as well is the first round leader, American Jackson Suber, who'd actually never played a links course like this until his practice round last Monday. He's underway, picking up where he left off yesterday, a 13-foot putt going to ground for a birdie on the par 4 second. So he's moved to 6-under after four holes, 2 strokes clear of the field, with Matt Wallace moving to tied 4th place on 3-under. Still over an hour before Ireland's leading player here, Shane Lowry, gets underway after a strong finish with 2 birdies in his last 3 holes last night for a 1-under par 69. line. And coming up at 9 minutes past ten, Rory McIlroy will be looking to avail of the ideal scoring conditions this morning to shore up some of the damage of his 2 over par 72 yesterday, which leaves him 8 shots off the lead. The problems yesterday largely on the greens for McIlroy, but he was accentuating the positives when I spoke to him after his round.
14: I'll start with the positives. I drove the ball incredibly well. I took the golf course on off the tee, and with the positions that I put myself in off the tee, I feel like I should have shot a better score. Played the hard holes well. The two bogeys on the par fives wasn't great. Every time I made a stupid mistake, thankfully I made a birdie to sort of keep myself in it. So not too far away. Hopefully we'll get the better conditions tomorrow, and maybe the greens are a little bit smoother in the morning. Go out there and shoot a good one and get myself right back in it for the weekend.
15: Are there some rounds that are, hard to analyse and maybe don't require analysis, and just go out in the morning and just take the birdie on 18 as your cue to get going again?
14: But yeah, I'm not going to go back to the house and analyse it too much tonight. I mean, I, again, focus on the positives, which was I took it on off the tee and drove the ball very, very well. Hit some really good shots. I made too many sloppy mistakes and just need to cut those out.
13: On the course right now, Darren Clark has birdied the second to move to 2 over. Tom McKibben is 1 over. Stuart Grehan is 6 over after 5. David Howard 4 over. And Padraig Harrington just underway at the back of the field on 10 over par.
12: Yeah, hopefully he picks up. Thanks for that, Greg, with us throughout the day. In Gaelic Games, Wexford have installed Derek McGrath as their new senior hurling manager. He takes over from Keith Rossiter. And that brings us to Sunday's All-Ireland Hurling Final. It's Limerick against Galway, and to join us now to look ahead to it, former All-Ireland winner with Offaly, Michael Dyde. Good morning, Michael.
16: Good morning, Des. How are you?
12: I'm good, thanks. Limerick favourites here. Can you make a good case for Galway?
16: Yeah, I can. I suppose I was just going to start with Limerick. I suppose, look, one of the greatest teams of all time, Des. We know this, 5 All-Irelands under their belt. John Kiely's record in finals, 18 finals out of 19, won, which is remarkable. But the only one that lost was a Munster final after extra time and penalties against Cork. And some of the greatest players that we're ever likely to see. And you saw that the last day in the semi-final when they were under pressure. Garrod Hegarty kept them in the game for half-back line. Burns, Will O'Donoghue, Kyle Hayes closed up shop, and Keane Lynch came on and made a huge impact around the middle of the field. So everything points towards that, towards Limerick and their experience and the ability to do it on the big day. But I have to say, there's the day the Leinster final, when Galway demolished Dublin, I said coming out that evening, there's something different about this Galway team. They won by 14 points that evening. They had 11 different scores. They demolished Cork by 11 points with 12 different scores. The likes of Tom Monaghan and Conor Whelan scoring at will, Jason Rabbit making a huge impact at full forward. So I actually think that there could be a surprise on the cards. I think the energy, the hunger of Galway, something that you can't quantify, might make the difference on a warm day in Croke Park.
12: And it's a more useful Galway team, and Limerick have a lot of miles in their legs, I know, but there's huge experience there, isn't there?
16: There is. Look, this is a great team, and I've so much admiration for them and for their manager, and they may well win. They are the most likely winners, but Galway have huge experience as well. The two Mannions, Dahi Burke, Conor Whelan, they've won All-Irelands. Micheál Donoghue has won All-Irelands as a manager. So, and even their younger players have a lot of experience, apart from Rabbit and Aaron Nyland the last day. His free taking is going to have to be spot on. They won't be able to afford to miss anything. Mm. And I suppose the form of Aaron Gillan is, I suppose, a big thing for Limerick. He has been taken off in the last two matches, unheard of, probably, the best forward in Ireland over the last 15, 20 years. And if he can return to top form, which he could be man of the match, and Limerick could win well. But I just think, time waits for no man. And I know Limerick have made a huge push, Caroline Curd back this year. They've left no stone unturned, but I just fancy Galway.
12: Good man, that's going against the mainstream. Mike, thanks a million for joining us. Michael Dygan there on the hurling. And of course, tomorrow there's a huge rugby match in the morning. Ireland in the Nations Championship couldn't have a much tougher task, taking on New Zealand in Eden Park. And to look ahead to that game, we're joined now by Donal Lennon. Morning, Donal.
17: How are you doing, Des?
12: I'm good, thanks. So, it's the last game in a very long season for Ireland. Is that going to take its toll?
17: Well, that's always been the chant, but you know, recent history suggests Ireland have delivered their best performances at the end of exhausting seasons. Andy Farrell is just brilliant at getting teams right at the right time. You look back to 2022, Ireland beat New Zealand in Wellington to win a series. 2024, after an exhausting World Cup season, you'll remember the Kieran Frawley drop goal at the death in Durban when Ireland beat South Africa, who were world champions. So they have history of performing and pulling out their best performance at the end of a season when people don't expect it.
18: But that said, Eden Park is a daunting venue, and the New Zealand record there is incredible.
17: Yeah, 94 since they've lost, 52 test wins in a year, but that can become a burden too. Look, but this is a new New Zealand side. Scott Robertson was let go last year. Dave Rennie has brought in a lot of younger players, a huge amount of the Hurricane side, who smashed everybody in Super Rugby this year. The halfbacks of Cam Rygaard, Ruben Love is 10, he's only 7 caps. But of course, you've Jordy Barrett at 12, who everybody will remember from his stint in Leinster. He's playing outstanding. But really, for me, it's up front. I think the new coach, Dave Rennie, surprised a lot of people. Picked Patrick Tuipulotu, a massive 22-stone second row, and moved Tupou Vahi, who's a brilliant, fantastic athletic forward. He's picked him in the back row, but he's played only once. And I think it's probably the first time a New Zealand side have adjusted their selection to take on Ireland, where they're strong, you know, to take on the likes of Tadhg Byrne, Joe McCarthy and James Ryan in a lineout that has been sort of malfunctioning over the past couple of games.
18: You're making a good case for us, but the All Blacks still have to be favourites.
17: Yeah, they do. Look, as I say, I watched their games. They were far from, you know, they just about got over France. Struggled against Italy last week. There was only 4 points in it at half time. So they're, if you like, they're a developing new side. But I have to say, they're playing a magnificent brand of rugby. They still have the likes of Will Jordan on the wing, Barrett, as I mentioned, Ardie Sevea, captain in the back row. So I expect New Zealand to win the whole Eden Park thing. The pressure will be on them. But Ireland, you know, they haven't been convincing. They've won their two games against Australia and Japan to date. But they've been short of their best. I think they'll perform really well, but I'm expecting New Zealand to come out on top.
18: And then a short break for the Irish team, and then they're into a savagely long World Cup year.
17: Yeah, it is. Look, it's they talk about player welfare in rugby, but seasons are getting longer and longer. They get about 5 or 6 weeks break, but it's back to the grind in late September. And of course, that World Cup in Australia this time next year. Well, sorry, in September, October of next year, that the whole season, everything that's done next year will be geared to that. So plenty to look forward to. But beating New Zealand, of course, would be the best way of rounding off this season. But I just don't see it happening.
18: It certainly would. All right, Donald, thanks a million for that. In cycling, Tim Merlier claimed his third win of this year's Tour de France. He emerged triumphant from a pretty chaotic crash hit end to stage 12 into Chalon-sur-Saône. Tadej Pogačar remains safely in yellow there. And we have two race meetings today. The Killarney Festival continues in the sunshine, and there's also action at Down Royal.
19: Des, thank you. More after this break.
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19: Four people have lost their lives on roads on the island in the past 36 hours. Two people died in a crash in County Louth yesterday afternoon, while separate incidents in counties Tipperary and Antrim claimed two more lives. Our reporter Joe Caulfield joins us now with the details. Joe, begin in County Louth. What happened there?
2: Yes, Gavin, very sad news coming into us this morning from County Louth, where two people lost their lives in a crash involving two cars at around 10 past three yesterday afternoon. It happened on the R173 in an area of the Cooley Peninsula called Bush, which is around 6 kilometres south of Carlingford. Now, the driver and passenger of the first car, a man and woman, both aged in their 70s, were pronounced dead at the scene, while the driver and passenger of the second car, a man and woman aged in their 30s, were airlifted to Beaumont Hospital and the Mater Hospital in Dublin for treatment of serious injuries.
19: And another accident, this time in County Tipperary.
2: Yes, shortly before 6 o'clock yesterday evening, a man in his 50s died in a single vehicle collision. This happened on the R505 near Dundrum, which is about 15 kilometres northwest of Cashel. And those three deaths bring the number of people who have lost their lives on roads in the Republic so far this year to 100, which is 10 more compared to the same time last year.
19: What happened in Belfast?
2: So again, a really sad incident here where 24-year-old Raven Adams, originally from Tipperary, was struck by a vehicle in the York Street area of Belfast City just after 2:30 yesterday morning. Now, the driver of the vehicle, a 22-year-old man, fled the scene but was later arrested and is currently being detained by PSNI officers. And another 22-year-old man, a pedestrian who was also struck by the vehicle, was seriously injured in that incident. And that death brings the total number of people who have died on the roads in the north to 39 this year, compared to 27 for the same period last year.
19: Joe, thank you. That's our reporter Joe Caulfield with the time now at 8:48.
20: Demonstrations have taken place in a number of Ukrainian cities after President Volodymyr Zelensky unexpectedly removed Defence Minister Mykhailo Fedorov from his post. Crowds gathered in Kyiv yesterday with people carrying placards with messages such as "Don't touch Fedorov" and "Stop undermining our victory." The move has also sparked anger in military circles and across sections of civil society. We're joined by Donnacha O'Bacon, Professor of Politics at the School of Law and Government in Dublin City University, where he lectures on post-Soviet politics. And he's also just returned from Ukraine. Donnacha, you're very welcome. What has happened here?
4: Good morning, Sarah. As you say, I've just returned from Ukraine, and this really came out of the blue. It was unexpected, and it has prompted a very rare wave of protests, because technically during martial law there shouldn't be protests at all. And of course there's a tendency to focus on unifying against the common enemy, which is Russia. So this is something that happens very, very rarely, and therefore it reflects a very important development. Mykhailo Fedorov was the most popular member of the government. He was also the youngest. This, in essence, comes down to a clash between himself as Minister of Defence, and he was only in that role for 6 months, and the Commander-in-Chief, Alexander Sirsky. You might say it reflects also a generation gap. As I said, Fedorov is 35. He's as old as the independent Ukrainian state. Sirsky was born in 1965. He's much older. He's Soviet-trained. So supporters of the ousted Fedorov are suggesting that it's because of an inability of the entrenched interests within the military, which are Soviet trained, many of them, certainly the leadership, to kind of take on the new innovative approach, this tech savvy, this kind of focus on drones, for example, push that was the main thrust of Fedorov. And of course, he's 6 months, his tenure as Minister of Defence coincides with an upswing in military successes for Ukraine, which is attributed to him. And that's one of the reasons why it's considered to be counterproductive for him to go.
20: Just to say that
4: the Zelensky has made a statement. Initially, he was criticised for not saying anything about it openly in terms of giving a rationale. And he has come out and said that, look, you know, these people could not sit down together without me. And therefore, his explanation is that this is him reasserting presidential authority and that he had to essentially take sides. And he obviously chose his commander-in-chief over his minister of defence.
20: Okay, so it was one or the other. But as you say, Fedorov has been credited with the upswing in Ukraine's fortunes in the war and with this big focus on drones. So could this potentially be damaging to Ukraine's war effort, or is the direction that he has taken in the war likely to be continued in his absence?
4: It could potentially be damaging. It's certainly damaging, I think, for morale. But some of the innovations, like Ukraine's IT army and its army of drones, are likely to stay. But the speed in which reform and efficiencies were introduced under his tenure might slow down if his removal is something that's going to stay going forward. But that's not a given. There is a precedent, of course, of Zelensky introducing something unpopular or doing something unpopular and reversing when he sees protests on the street. Last year, for example, he tried to weaken the autonomy of the anti-corruption bodies, for example. There were widespread protests like there are now. There's a strong tradition of civil society mobilizations in Ukraine, and he backtracked. So there is a precedent, and Parliament hasn't ratified this ousting of his defense minister, so he is kind of hamstrung at the moment, and I think he's looking around for options.
3: Can I ask you finally then, as you mentioned, you're just back from Western Ukraine. You were there over the last week. What is it like on the ground? What are people saying?
4: There is, I think, a general optimism that wasn't there before. I have to say, just even crossing the border, there's a new initiative that the EU have introduced, Roam Like Home, and they've extended it to Ukraine, which means that you can use your Irish mobile number in Ukraine, and Ukrainians can use it in the European Union, which kind of makes, I think, Ukrainians feel that they're getting closer to Europe all the time. But I think there's a certain stoicism and resilience there, despite the attacks that are ongoing. I mean, Ukraine's anthem is Ukraine is not dead yet. So it sets the bar kind of low. Survival in adversity is in Ukrainians' DNA, and that has been the benchmark throughout the last 4.5 years. But as I said, in the last 6 months, under Fedorov, they have managed to take the war to Russia by attacking the energy infrastructure, and that has seen essentially long queues. It's seen an end to Russia being able to export its fossil fuels, long queues at petrol stations. So I think they see this as a positive development, and therefore during my stay, certainly, I did notice an increase in optimism about Ukraine's prospects in this war.
3: All right, Donnacha, thank you for joining us in the programme this morning. That is Donnacha O'Bacon. The time is 8.53.
19: Sunday, clear the decks and the couch. Two big games, the World Cup final at 8 and the All-Ireland hurling final at 3:30, both on RTE television and The Player. The hurling is, of course, also here on RTE Radio 1. We heard from Limerick yesterday. Today to Galway, bidding for a first title since 2017. Sally Ann Barrett reports.
5: They're part of the parish, the two Mangians, and I play for Haskerfone, I play in goal, and they do come and train us, and they're a good trainer, in fairness.
6: There's photos all around the school of them with cups and winning, coming amongst girls and stuff like that, playing matches.
23: When you go down to Fohanel to train on a Thursday and Monday, you'd see them training.
24: And do you have a favourite, Cahill or Pádraig?
23: Probably Cahill, because he plays in the forwards and I play forwards as well.
25: My granny is Cahill and Pádraig's auntie, and my dad's their first cousin and I'm their second cousin. It makes the school feel proud that they're playing in the All-Ireland final and that they came from Kilglass.
24: Some of the 5th and 6th class pupils there of Kilglass National School, Ahaskra, where the journey to this weekend's All-Ireland final began for seasoned Galway players Pádraig and Cathal Mangan.
26: I often carry them home from school after training. They'd hop out of the car into the garden and go playing hurling or football again.
24: Former principal of Kilglass, Michael Nee, was their first hurling coach.
26: They were actually different even then. Pádraig was more calculated in his hurling. Cahill, he'd follow the ball all over the field. I remember in a county semi-final against Peterswell, played in Crockwell. We scored 111 and he got 11 points from midfield, which surprised the opposition, but certainly didn't surprise me.
27: Lovely!
24: Meanwhile, in the town of Athenry, at this week's Hurling Cool Camps, one of Galway's newest stars has also inspired the next generation.
28: I feel really proud because Jason Rabbit obviously plays for Athenry. He's doing really well.
29: I think they might win by like 1 or 2 points, hopefully.
30: I'm feeling fairly confident because they bet Cork very well and they're playing really well.
31: Joe Kelly from St Mary's GA Club in Athenry, and I'm our chairperson. It's the first time in 20 years that we've had a starter on the Galway team. 2017 was an unbelievable success, but we were very envious and jealous of other clubs. They had the cup coming back to their clubs and they had players involved, and we're absolutely ecstatic that we have Jason, and with the help of God, all going well. We've over 300 boys and girls at our two venues. We couldn't imagine anything better than Jason being able to bring the Lee McCarthy Cup back to these kids next week.
24: One of those coaching the kids this week is Jason Rabbit's sister, Alwyn.
1: I was in New York there for the past month, and myself and my cousin Andrea, we flew home for the lads' match. I suppose we wouldn't miss it for the world, so delighted to be home for it and to get the tickets, and we're really looking forward to it as well. There's a great atmosphere, I suppose, building up for the final, and I suppose we're so proud of Jason on a personal level, but it's great to see Galway back in the All-Ireland again.
24: Preparing for All-Irelands is something the Rabbit household has plenty of experience of already this year. Earlier this summer, Jason played for Galway in the All-Ireland Under-20 final, while in January, Alwyn and her sister Sabina were on the Athenry team that captured the All-Ireland Club Camogie title. Their father Joe, a former Galway hurler himself, managed that team. So what's his approach to keeping things calm ahead of match day?
7: Out here at the moment and gathering hay and bringing it in, and I suppose Jace is inside waiting for it to come in, so he's going to push, he'd be putting it in the shed for me. So,
24: and just keeping things nice and calm.
7: Yeah, look, at he's nice and calm anyway, like, but it's just we were basically sheep this morning as well, so like it's just to be working, you know, just doing it, not to be doing too much, but to keep everything going and try and have the hurling a big part of it, you know.
24: Across Athenry there are mixed emotions and opinions ahead of the final.
8: I'd say they would about 5 pints.
9: Not hope, I think.
8: Three to 5 pints.
9: To be prayer that'll
8: And I'd be lighting my candles.
10: Solid team. Those good wins during the year. So yeah, I'm very confident that we'll win.
24: Have you managed to get your ticket?
10: I have not managed to get a ticket. I have not got a ticket, unfortunately. They're like gold dust around here. You nearly want to sell your own child or wife to get a ticket.
24: Managing that demand for tickets falls to the chairperson of Galway GAA, Paul Bellew.
11: It's really got intense. There's huge interest. People are getting very nervous and very excited. We're at the peak of that real ticket scramble, you know. Look, you try to look after the volunteers, the people that run the game in the county, but there are people that, unfortunately, that are going to be disappointed.
24: As the scramble for tickets continues, Cyril Farrell, who managed Galway to multiple All-Ireland senior hurling titles, believes this Galway team has the right mix to bring the Liam McCarthy Cup back west of the Shannon.
12: This year they brought in a lot of youth into it, and this great freshness and, what would you say, kind of drive. And it's the same thing, we have 5 or 6 that have won All-Irelands, and if Galway can win on Sunday, and we hope they do, like, you'll have no winter in Galway, if you know what I mean. Like, all of a sudden the West has come awake with Mayo winning, say, the semi-final as well. Like, you know, the whole kind of Western seaboard again is kind of lit up, and everyone is kind of hoping for success.
13: With Rabbit on the left and Whelan on the right, the Liam McCarthy Cup is coming to Galway tonight.
19: No winter in Galway. That sounds good, doesn't it?
3: There's, nice there's, way there's to a end promise. The week.
19: That was Galway Aboo 2026 by Mick Brown, ending that report from Sally Ann Barrett. Where are we going to be on Monday? Let's find out. Minute to nine.
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3: Well, that is all from Gavin and myself for this week. 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Editors were Emma McNamara and Padda Rannoch, and series editor is John Burke.
19: Enjoy your weekend. 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Sharon has the news. It's 9 o'clock.
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27: Good morning. 2 people have died in a road crash in County Louth. It follows the deaths of a woman and a man in road collisions in counties Antrim and Tipperary yesterday. Joe Caulfield reports.
32: This morning, Gardaí confirmed the deaths of a man and woman in their 70s in a collision involving 2 cars on the Cooley Peninsula. They were pronounced dead at the scene. It happened on the R173 in the Bush townland, about 6 kilometres south of Carlingford, shortly after 3 o'clock yesterday afternoon. A man in his 30s, who had been driving the second car, and a woman passenger, also in her 30s, were airlifted to hospitals in Dublin for treatment of serious injuries. Shortly before 6 o'clock yesterday evening, a motorist in his 50s died in a single vehicle crash in County Tipperary. It happened on the R505 near Dundrum, about 15 kilometres northwest of Cashel. And in Northern Ireland, PSNI officers are continuing to detain a 22-year-old man following a hit-and-run in Belfast yesterday. A 24-year-old woman from County Tipperary died after she was hit by a vehicle in the York Street area of the city in the early hours of yesterday morning.
27: The US President Donald Trump has accused China of extensive interference in the 2020 election, which he lost to Joe Biden. He has called for major electoral

0: reforms, claiming there was evidence of widespread vulnerabilities in the US election system. In a televised speech, Mr. Trump accused elements of the US intelligence services of covering up China's alleged attempts to damage him electorally.
1: The Chinese government wanted U.S. president to lose the next election, and the reason they wanted me to lose is because they knew I was wise to them. Our purpose in disclosing this information is not to weaken confidence in election, but to earn that confidence by confronting vulnerabilities and correcting them very, very quickly, and that's what we're doing.
0: China has denied the allegations. A report in 2021 by the US National Intelligence Council found with high confidence that China did not interfere in the 2020 US election. Some Democrats have accused Mr. Trump of laying the ground to claim foul play in the midterm elections in November. In Britain, the former mayor of Manchester, Andy Burnham, is expected to become leader of the Labour Party later today, paving the way for him to replace Keir Starmer as Prime Minister next week. In a speech to be delivered at a special conference in central London, Mr. Burnham is expected to say that his government will have the courage to fix the big things that politics has neglected. Mr. Burnham, who's 56, will become the UK's seventh Prime Minister in a decade. He has faced no challengers for the Labour Party leadership.
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0: It'll be dry today with plenty of sunshine. Highest temperatures will range from 24 to 29 degrees, warmest in southern counties. And that's all from the newsroom for now.
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0: Good morning and you're very welcome to the programme. Today, Brian O'Connell hears from communities fed up with the scourge of scramblers. The Irishman and his rescue dog, who helped locate survivors in the aftermath of the Venezuela earthquakes, will be here in studio. Marty Morrissey and Gavin Cooney preview a massive weekend of sport. The King of the North becomes Labour leader. We take a look at the challenges facing Andy Burnham and hear from a Wicklow man who's seen another side of the incoming Prime Minister. Also, as climate change increases the risk of wildfires here, we hear how Australia copes with the dangers, and our Friday gathering will be here to discuss the big stories of the week. You can get in touch by WhatsApp on 0870 32 32 32, text 51551 or email todaydmc@rte.ie. First though, the government next week will make available the new digital wallet app to 10,000 people as part of a pilot scheme under the EU's Digital Identity Regulation. All EU countries must set up a digital wallet by the end of 2026. Initially, the wallet will hold information similar to what's on your public services card, but in time, the government intends it to store a digital version of items such as your driving licence, birth cert and passport. But with all this sensitive information being stored in one place, there are some concerns around the security features of the wallet. For more on this, I'm joined by the Chair of Cybersecurity at Munster Technological University, Dr. Hazel Murray, and by the Irish Independence technology editor, Adrian Weckler. Good morning to you both. Adrian, I might start with you. This, I mean, anybody who has a smartphone will be familiar with the digital wallet app that you can store your bank cards, store concert tickets, that type of thing. This is something similar, is it?
1: Very similar. So it's designed to act in a very, very similar way. So on your iPhone or your Android smartphone, you might have a boarding pass, a concert ticket, you might store a payment card. And typically when you go into a shop, you might unlock those on your phone and you tap to pay. That's quite a normal thing for a lot of people now. The idea here is that this government digital wallet will do something similar for important state documents. So they're calling them life cycle events, like birth certs, health information, maybe pension data, driving licenses, passports, stuff like that. The idea here, and you're right to say that the government here has to do it under EU law. There's a regulation that means all EU countries have to do it. The idea here is to move into the digital age, to put all these important documents on, so that you can do a number of things with them, up to and including, say, being age checked in a pub by a publican who has a scanner. Maybe a guard stops you, and instead of producing your physical driver's license, he can, you know, beep your phone to make sure that you have a valid driving license, all of that sort of stuff.
0: Okay, so I can see the advantages or potential advantages to it, but in terms of security, access to the wallet, 6-digit PIN, no plan at the moment for 2-factor identification, which people will be familiar with for a lot of sensitive applications on their phones and so on.
1: Yeah, now it's so what we're reporting this morning is because I put it to the Office of the Government Chief Information Officer, which is building this app, that I asked them, look, when people use their banking apps, or when even for a social media login on one of their social media apps, oftentimes, if they turn on what's called 2-factor authentication, oftentimes, for security purposes, they'll get an additional text or an email to make sure that it's you who's really trying to log in. Now, the OGCIO said that they're not putting that in at the moment for this government digital wallet. And the reason, there's a couple of reasons for this, they say. First of all, they don't have to under the underlying EU regulation. But second, they would argue that because this government digital wallet is based on your MyGov ID account, that in itself is tied to your phone. In other words, there'll be a unique bond between your digital wallet and your phone. So if that's the case and you have a PIN number, they say that for the moment that they're satisfied that that meets the security requirements. I've spoken to security professionals in the industry who say, yes, okay, but if you just want extra reassurance, you might be wise even just to offer the option of extra security, because we're talking about so much sensitive information on this. When you lose your phone now, the worst that can happen is maybe your email, maybe social media accounts, an outside chance that an online banking app might be compromised. We're talking about all sorts of stuff potentially here, you know, passports, driver's license, pensions, health data.
0: Okay, and God forbid a fraudster gets a hold of that particular information, they identity theft, you're wide open, aren't you?
1: You're wide open, and this isn't like a theoretical exercise. So if you look at the figures, like last year, very conservatively, the Banking Payments Federation of Ireland, over 11,000 account takeovers, costing €33 million. I mean, the Gardaí recently claimed that fraud and deception cases rose over 137% last year. So, like, this is, it's big business. Now, look, there's no suggestion that the government is building this app in any kind of a haphazard way. They are building it to the European standard. That's not the question here. The question here is, because there's so much sensitive information, should they be doing a little bit extra to reassure people?
0: Okay. What about people who don't have a smartphone and don't want one?
1: Yeah. That's going to be an issue. And this is where we get into the infamous phrase of mandatory but not compulsory. You'll remember that from a few years ago with the Public Services Card.
0: Yeah.
1: Regina Doherty, who was Minister of Social Protection at the time, she was challenged on it because what the government was doing was you had this new document, which was a Public Services Card, and it was so useful as a central point of identity that government departments were starting to build, they're starting to require it for extra services like driving tests that they should never have been really doing. And the government's response at the time, because this was supposed to only be an alternative, an option, but the government said, well, it's mandatory in some cases, but it's not compulsory. Now, the fear here would be for those who don't have a smartphone or who don't have, you know, the right type of smartphone, that we'll build a new government digital wallet, which becomes the default method in the digital age for conducting everyday business and maybe access to crucial services. And you'll be told something like, well, you don't have to have this digital wallet. You can do it by paper and in person, but you'll have to drive 60 kilometers to the nearest regional office between 9:30 a.m. and 4 p.m. to present yourself.
0: Okay, yeah, I can see the pitfalls of that, all right. Just on a broader note, I mean, it will be very reliant on the infrastructure of Apple, the infrastructure of Google, the two main suppliers of smartphones.
1: I mean, absolutely. That has been a risk, not just in Ireland, but across Europe from the start. There are only two serious smartphone providers. One is Apple, one is Google. They both happen to be based in Ireland, but that won't kind of come into it here. This is something that, for example, the Irish Council for Civil Liberties has raised and saying that we're essentially concentrating our national documents and our official way of doing things for ordinary people into the hands and the infrastructure of two American companies. And we've seen what has happened in, you know, recent weeks and months when a US administration decides that it's going to start tinkering with its company's abilities to offer services to European citizens. We saw that with Anthropic, for example. Europeans were not allowed to use their latest model. So there is an inherent and underlying problem with that. The government's response to that, and all European governments' response to that, has been, look, smartphones are here to stay. Apple and Google are here to stay. We just got to live with it.
0: Okay, stay with me, Adrian, because I want to ask you about something else. But I want to bring in Dr. Hazel Murray, Chair of Cybersecurity at Munster Technological University. Hazel, good morning to you.
2: Good morning.
0: I suppose there's two issues here. One, will it work? Two, is it safe? What do you think about the first issue?
2: Will it work? I suspect it will work, given it's been rolled out over a number of other EU countries. Whether it will get the buy-in from Irish public, I don't know. That depends a lot about how this pilot goes.
0: Yeah. And I suppose we sometimes are suspicious of government and reluctant to surrender our information or to rely on our information, but we're quite happy, as we were discussed with Adrian, we're quite happy to have our bank cards, payment cards on our phones and everything. So we seem to sometimes trust private companies more than we trust government.
2: Yeah, and actually, just even on the last point Adrian was mentioning about this kind of, like, we trust everything to US tech companies, but I actually do see this as like a step towards taking away some of that, like giving them all our documents, because at the moment we don't really have an alternative, right? Like, you probably have your passport, a picture of it saved in your Google Drive or on your phone, yeah, and your Apple Photos or something like that, yes, or your pictures of your documents saved. So, and I mean, under US law, cloud companies have to provide information that's stored with them to the US government if requested. So I actually do see this as a positive towards bringing some of that control back under, like keeping the data within the EU as much as possible. Like, obviously it is still going to be reliant on the phones, but actually the wallet and the EU legislation makes commitments that it can't, you can't be tracked across it. The data can't be reused for other purposes. It minimizes the data that's shared. So there does seem to be positives there.
0: Okay. What about the lack of two-factor authentication? I mean, people will be very familiar with this for all sorts of applications, and it can be a pain, but it's there for a reason.
2: Mm-hmm. Yeah, exactly. I mean, it's kind of a pet peeve of everyone, right? Two-factor authentication, getting the text on your phone and needing to desperately put it in. So I guess the thing is, when we think of two-factor authentication, I mean, what that means is there's three different ways you can authenticate yourself. There's like something you have, something you are, and something you know. So something you know is your PIN or your password. Something you are is your fingerprint or your face recognition. And something you have is typically your phone. Right. Usually the way that's verified is through this kind of like SMS that's sent to your phone. And you get the text and you have access to the phone and you put in the code. The way this is doing it is making sure that it's bound to the phone. So it's actually more secure than an SMS text because it's cryptographically bound to that phone, rather than relying on a text which can be intercepted or numbers can be duplicated and things like that. So I do see that from a perspective that we're used to getting this text and feeling more secure when we have it, but actually it's achieving the same goal of checking that you have something, and the thing you have is the phone. So whether it's an SMS text or whether it's this kind of binding to the device, it's actually providing potentially better security by binding to the device. Now, that's not to say that maybe you want like

0: your bank sometimes has that extra card reader or something that like that, but they need to be introducing another token into the mix, which
1: yes, indeed, people might get frustrated with, but overall you're pretty positive about this.
0: Yeah, I'm actually surprisingly positive. I actually see it as quite a kind of positive step. I'm not, it might not all come off well, but the fact that we could be able to use an EU-based authenticator for logging into news websites or social media rather than always using Google or Apple or Facebook, I actually think will be quite positive in the long run.
1: Okay, Dr. Hazel Murray, Chair of Cybersecurity at Munster Technological University. Thank you so much for that. Adrian, if I could go back to you on a separate issue. The e-scooter ban, coalition party leaders are meeting on Monday to discuss whether to go ahead with an outright ban on e-scooters. And obviously we've seen the stats from Children's Health Ireland about the number of children being suffering serious head injuries, but not everyone uses them incorrectly. They are an efficient way to commute for many people. Would a ban be throwing the baby out with the bathwater?
2: It would for some people, for those who use e-scooters daily or weekly as an alternative to the bus and particularly to a car. It's one issue is getting to the heart of this is it's not clear how many people use them recreationally versus as a core utility. So in other words, like I live in Dublin, I see e-scooters around. I'd say the split between people using them recreationally and as a utility to get from A to B, to get to work, to do their messages, it maybe it's 50-50, but that's entirely anecdotal. So the question is, given the scale of the injuries that are involved, and you mentioned, you referred to it there, but we're like, Temple Street Children's Hospital says that, you know, 1 to 2 children every day are presenting with e-scooter related injuries now. So the question is the utility that they provide, that they were supposed to provide, like an extra thing of mobility in traffic choked cities, is that worth 1 to 2 kids presenting with injuries and, you know, 18 kids presenting with brain traumas in the last year from e-scooters? It's unclear. If you were to say the same thing about cars, you know, should we ban cars because we know over 100 people will die this year? It would be a different consideration because cars are so baked in to the utility of what we do. It's not clear that e-scooters have yet achieved that. They might someday, but they may not have yet.
1: Okay, Adrian Weckler, Irish Independent Technology Editor, and Dr. Hazel Murray, Chair of Cybersecurity at Munster Technological University. Thank you both very much for that. Well, it's not just e-scooters causing havoc. Scramblers are also causing major concerns for communities, some of whom Brian O'Connell has been talking to. That's coming up next.
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1: This week, the parents of Grace Lynch, who died after she was hit by a scrambler bike in Dublin in January, said they want the government to wake up and enforce laws around scramblers. Mr and Mrs Lynch spoke outside Leinster House ahead of addressing politicians at the Joint Oireachtas Committee on Justice, who held a meeting on the use of scramblers and public safety. Grace's law bans the use of scramblers in public areas, but is it having a noticeable impact on the ground? Brian O'Connell has been investigating this for us. He went to several parts of the country where scramblers have been an issue. He joins me now. Morning, Brian.
7: Morning, David.
1: Where did you get to?
7: Well, I could have picked any urban area, really, because most urban areas have experienced issues with scramblers, and scramblers are illegal motorbikes. We have very clear legislation on this now, as you said. I spent time in Dublin, in Cork, and in Limerick, and I spoke with locals, I spoke with former scrambler riders, and I spoke with people as well in the community trying to divert youngsters away from illegal scrambler use. Now, let's start in Cork, in the north side of the city, near Nash's Boreen. There's a large playing pitch and a park. There's walking and running areas. just as a playground, and it's used by a lot of locals, as you can imagine, but it is an area which has been plagued by illegal scrambler use. I was there twice this week. On Sunday night, two electric scrambler riders were doing wheelies, were speeding around the area beside walkers, beside children. On two nights ago, I went back and two riders again arrived. Both of them stopped, they put on balaclavas, and then they flew through the estate, flew through the park into a nearby estate at high speed, again pulling wheelies, at one stage standing on the saddle of one of the scramblers while they were flying through the park. And the law is very clear. This is illegal activity. After those two riders passed through, I spoke to locals.
8: So I could just see two lads on scramblers. They were the electric scramblers, just flew through the park here and they're gone into an estate neighbouring.
9: What's a big issue in up here at least? Like, you'd see young fellas will be on actual scramblers. They stay in the field up there, but they don't tend to go onto the track itself. And I always say to herself, like, she's only six, that if there's any young fellas on scramblers, to pull in straight away, or even e-scooters as well.
8: Because we can see on the actual track here, which is a walking footpath, I mean, you can probably see skid marks all the way along here. Yeah.
9: It's always been an issue in the area. But
8: the two lads there, they pulled up there, they put on balaclavas, and they went straight through into the, I could hear them a few minutes ago on the next estate. Now they might come back.
9: Yeah. Like, obviously, when I was younger, someone might have a motorbike, but they had to be 16 to get a motorbike. Mm-hmm. So it should be at least 16.
8: Mm-hmm. And it was registered, and you had a license.
9: Registry. You have to have your license.
8: When your little girl here is on her bike, you're actively telling her now
9: to pull in. Yeah. Pull in straight. The second you see them, to pull in, let them go past you.
10: We can't even walk. It's not a walkway anymore. There have to be something done about it. You know, and it's not one or two at all. It could be three or four, even Christmas time there now. Oh, 30 of them there Christmas morning, going round the motorbikes, and then they burnt out three of them. That's crazy.
8: So would you walk here, like, at night or in the evenings?
10: Could walk from 6 o'clock in the morning. Can't understand why the guards can't take the bikes off them.
8: Yeah. The other thing is the noise. You live close to here.
10: Close to here.
8: You work daytime, nighttime?
10: Nighttime. Night duty I do.
8: So you need to sleep during the day.
10: I need to sleep, yeah, and you can't.
1: That's Cork City, Brian, and I know you've got some detail for us from Gardaí around what impact these scramblers are having, but you're also in Dublin and you heard about serious concerns there.
7: I was in Ballyfermot. I spoke to several people who have concerns, and they said while initially new legislation that had come in has had some impact, they can see the numbers using scramblers illegally, they feel, is rising again. Now, several people I stopped for a chat had witnessed accidents or had very near misses themselves, and they wanted to tell me about them, including these women.
11: Look, all I say is stand up at the other corner and don't cross the road, even if it's green, because it comes flying by and nearly knock you down. Twice it was nearly knocked down, so.
8: And what do you think should be done?
11: Don't ask me. I know what I want done with them.
12: There are still some around. Listen, if there was a designated area.
8: Like a track?
12: Yeah.
8: Okay.
12: Where they could go there and do what they want there without being a problem for the general public, then yeah.
8: And when you say a problem for the general public, what do you mean in terms of having to watch crossing the road?
12: They'd be going up and down the road, the main road there, they'd be going up and down, or people would be maybe crossing at the lights and that, and they're not going to stop, you know, they're going to keep moving. Less the problem now, I think, since the new law has come in. But, I mean, there's still a few who are going to, you know, be brazen about it and say, you know, not going to tell us what we're going to do or not do. So, yeah, but, you know, they're a certain age, so at some point they're going to grow out of it, you know.
7: So that's two women I met in Ballyfermot. Now, I also spoke to a man who came across what could potentially have been a very serious incident involving a parent and her child in a buggy and then a scrambler being driven at speed. He experienced something else as well, David, which people were telling me about, which was the intimidatory nature of some of these scrambler gangs.
13: Well, I had an incident myself, and my mechanic. He was knocked down just over here. And he had a broken arm. He's in hospital. Christie's 70 years of age. He was lucky to be alive.
8: And what happened with yourself?
13: I was coming down the church. There was a funeral, of course. There must have been about 40 or 50 of them, all on the roundabout, scramblers, you know, revving up and, you know, the usual, the macho thing. But one of them was flying up and down up here, up and down Coymore Road. So I was forced at the traffic lights. Stopped. Lights were red. I was stopped just there waiting. This woman crossed with a buggy and a child in the buggy. I could see it happening. A man that was flying up and down, I could hear him. And next minute, whoosh, she, she screamed in front of me. And bang, into the buggy. The child in the buggy. She just barely got the buggy out of the way. I jumped out of the car. Your mum was on the ground.

0: That was the incident I had with them. You know, again, it's the oldest growing up, the machoism, you know, between, most of them is all, we say, between 10 to 17, 18. But at the moment, it's a hard one.
1: Part of the difficulty, people in gangs, large groups, and if you confront them, you know.
0: Yeah. You're a target. I was a target myself. Yeah. You know, I just lucky I seen the gap.
2: Oh, it's really scary. So clearly in Dublin and earlier from what you heard in Cork, there are issues persisting. We'll talk about Limerick in a minute, Brian, but you have been in touch with the Garda Press Office. What did they have to say?
3: I was in touch with them because some politicians were questioning whether Gardaí have enough training to be able to enforce the recent legislation. Now, in terms of figures, unfortunately, we only have figures up until the end of March, and the legislation came into place in early April. So before the legislation came in, it does show the number of machines being confiscated had increased. So 94 this year up to March compared to 159 for all of last year. So obviously if that trend continues, we should surpass last year quite significantly. Over 90 scramblers, as I said, seized by Gardaí in Q1. So 60% of the numbers of the total seized for last year already. So that's a positive trend.
2: Okay, and obviously as time goes on, we get more figures, we'll know a bit more. Now, you also went to Limerick, where, and we've heard about this in the programme before, there's a programme up and running in Moyross to try to engage with scrambler riders.
3: Well, this is a fantastic programme being run by Tony Carey in the Moyross Youth Academy, and it's a scrambler initiative, it's a motocross initiative. He's running essentially a diversion project, David, which is taking illegal scrambler users and he's transforming them into motorbike or motocross racers. He had two riders compete in the Southern Irish Championships recently, and that's a major step forward.
4: We have the bikes here, and this is a full racing spec Yamaha YZ125.
1: Serious looking bike.
4: So that one is 125cc. This one is 110cc. So it's a great training bike. They just need to just learn to make it go and to stop.
1: Many urban areas, we have the issue of people call them scramblers. But, yes. But what are you targeted on, Tony?
4: So basically, a scrambler is one of these,
1: yeah,
4: which is either stolen, yeah, or used illegally in the community, right? So they're racing bikes with racing spec, but used illegally to rip up and down greens and on public roads. And we take young scrambler riders who by definition are involved in illegal activity, riding in the community. Now, lots of them are on this type bike, yeah?
1: The smaller type.
4: The smaller type, yeah. Even adults are on those type bikes because they can go really fast.
1: How much are they paying for them?
4: Lots of them are being stolen.
1: We don't have a registered database.
4: No.
1: So then you are channeling that interest, the illegal interest they have, put it that way, in scramblers, into, we're going to teach you how to race properly.
4: Absolutely teach you how to race. And the object of the programme is to get these guys their licences. It's a very sanctioned and disciplined licensed sport. So Secret Coaching, that's Stuart Edmonds Coaching Academy. That's who teaches the guys to ride. The idea is that if they're on our programme, that there is no community riding.
1: Okay.
4: If they're found to be riding in the community, well, then there's a sanction. They won't be riding bikes for a month here. We don't.
1: And where are they training? Because this is one of the things I'll hear in communities, that people will say, we need to have a designated track, for example.
4: Yes, and that is one of the goals of this programme. Our riders are not getting enough time on bikes because the only track that suits our needs is in a town called Edenderry in County Offaly. We were up there yesterday. It's a 2.5 hour journey each way.
1: And do you think if there was a track like that in an area like Limerick here, which, you know, there has been an issue here, let's not pretend there hasn't. It would certainly help get people off
4: the
1: areas where they are.
4: In my experience, right, if you ban soccer in the morning, yeah, and close down all the soccer pitches, people are going to keep playing soccer, right? So what has happened is they have stopped this outlet that these guys have to express themselves. Some of these guys are really, really good riders, yeah? It's a skill. It's something that they've learned. It's something that isn't for everybody, but they have no place to express themselves.
2: That's Tony Carey. And as you say, Brian, that programme he's running in Moyross is fantastic, but in order to grow, they need some kind of a facility.
3: Well, they've done what they can. They've paired up with Stuart Edmonds Sika Coaching. They're providing now first aid responder training. They're providing training as well to young riders and how to strip down a bike in terms of maybe perhaps they'll develop into being mechanics into the future. But they don't have a track. They don't really have a big enough training facility, as you heard. And he's looking perhaps for someone might donate a premises or a facility to them. Now, just to end on a positive note, I did speak with one young rider, Jake Fair, who was riding scramblers illegally from a very young age.

0: age, but in the last 18 months he's been engaged in this program in Mayross. It's had a huge impact on his life. Jake began by telling me what age he was when he started riding scramblers illegally.
1: Say about 10.
0: 10.
1: When you're on a bike, like, if you're, it's the speed as well as the adrenaline, it's everything.
0: Where were you going? In kind of green areas mostly?
1: Just in fields, anywhere we could go. Usually up and down the local field, like.
0: What made you want to jump into the programme?
1: Safer, like. It's better than going up and down the field. The first time I done it, like, I knew it was lightning straight away. It's way better than going up and down the field. There's a difference between going up and down the field and going up around the track. A track just jumps, there's everything. There's more adrenaline out of a track, I think.
0: And you're racing people, aren't you?
1: Yeah,
0: it's competitive,
1: yeah.
0: Like, there's a start, there's a finish.
1: It's good for fitness as well, it keeps you going, like.
0: Are you not tempted to go out now, out and about?
1: I'd love if I could.
0: Well, what happens if you do?
1: I'd probably get kicked off it.
0: So there's a penalty, obviously.
1: Yeah, yeah.
0: If they toughened the laws a couple of months ago on scramblers.
1: Graces, no, I think.
0: Yeah.
1: Was it?
0: What did you make of that?
1: I think it was kind of the right thing to do, though, because keeping, like, you should keep people off the road. That's how people are getting killed. They're going down the road on a bike. They're going to get killed from that.
0: Have people taken notice of the new laws?
1: Yeah. Just small, but not really. Don't think there has been really been much of a change.
0: So you were racing yesterday on an actual track.
1: Yeah.
0: What was that like?
1: It was roasting, it was hard.
0: Because you know, if I go to community, I was in Ballyfermot and I was in Cork City, and I could have 20, 30 people on this item saying, ban them.
1: But if they were given an area to drive them, like, they'd stick to that area. That's why they're on those roads, because there's nowhere to drive them. I feel like it's just, when they go into the field, they've been told to get out of the field. They need a place to go. They should have a place where they can go and get trained how to use, like, how to drive them properly, instead of just painting up and down the field.
0: Your days of baiting up and down fields are over, though, aren't they?
1: Oh, well, God.
2: This guy now is leading the way for all other riders to come. He's actually the advocate. He's got his nephew who's after coming on the programme. So people are seeing the differences. They're seeing the changes in this guy, that he's now a motocross racer and we only ride on tracks. Full stop.
3: Full stop. Tony Carey, and before that, Jake Fair talking to Brian O'Connell. Brian, thanks very much indeed for all of that. A couple of texts in on this. Texter says, the bikes these lads are terrorising communities on are usually stolen. Young lads who do grass track racing now have to keep their bikes in their houses. They target young lads who race properly and have saved hard for their bikes. Another texter says he believes parents need to be held accountable here. Their pockets need to be hurt a little. If someone under 18, which seems to be the issue, is caught with a scrambler, the parents should be fined. There needs to be accountability. And just also on our other item about e-scooters, Texter says e-scooters should be registered and taxed in the same way as EVs. Tax discs would have to be displayed. So those are some of your thoughts on that. Now, coming up later in the show, we look ahead to a massive weekend in sport. But next, as Andy Burnham becomes leader of the British Labour Party, we hear about his Irish connections.
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7: Up for the matches, Jackie Hurley and Dahi O'Shea will be in studio ahead of the hurling final. Brenda Donoghue, our woman in the wild, will be traversing across Limerick and Galway to meet the fans. Camille O'Sullivan is our visiting critic this week. 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
3: Later today, former Manchester Mayor Andy Burnham will be formally named the new leader of the British Labour Party, just a few weeks after he returned to Westminster after that historic win in the Makerfield by-election. On Monday, after the official resignation of Keir Starmer, King Charles will invite Burnham to form a new government as the next Prime Minister. So to reflect on his path to this moment, to take a look at the challenges he's going to face, I'm joined by LBC presenter Sheila Fogarty and by former British Ambassador to Ireland Paul Johnston. You're

0: both very welcome. Good morning to Sheila.
1: Good morning.
0: This is an extraordinary moment for Andy Burnham. You know, he left Westminster. He spent all those years in Manchester as Mayor of Greater Manchester. Now he's made his comeback. He's the only candidate to succeed Keir Starmer as leader of the Labour Party. Quite some impact he's having on British politics.
1: Oh gosh, he is definitely having impact on British politics. And you're right to say British politics, not just Labour politics, because the whole of the political class really are waiting to see what he says today in particular. There have been a few snippets from interviews and statements that he's made that we can mull over, but it's today that we start to really hear what he will intend to do as Prime Minister, because at midday he's formally announced and he'll make a speech then that's directed, I think, to the party, but then at 2:30 he'll make a speech directed to the rest of us.
0: Okay, so he's going to set out the plan for his new government. As you say, there are a few straws in the wind, a few hints he's given. What are you expecting to hear today?
1: Well, he's the sort of central theme, before you even put any meat on the bone, is that he's going to, he says, address elements of British life that have been ignored by politics for too often. I noticed yesterday he said he's going to spend, in his words now, spend a lot of political capital on trying to get a better situation on social care. Now, I'm sure this is as big an issue in Ireland as it is in the UK, but social care has been kicked into the long grass. Lots of fine words from all the parties about working together, but we've never really got anywhere, and it really is a terrible state. He says he's going to focus on that. He says he's going to be focusing more on domestic issues than international issues. They all say that, don't they? But we'll see. We'll see what reality is. But he also says he's going to change it, how he approaches the economics of this country. So we'll see what he means by that as well.
0: Okay, and the first big test of that is who he appoints as Chancellor. And a lot of talk about Shabana Mahmood, the current Home Secretary, who has been seen in the markets as a safe bet, as a continuity Rachel Reeves type of candidate. Is that going to go, if she is appointed, is that going to go down well with the Labour Party supporters, who are a bit angsty about the way Rachel Reeves pursued her policies in number 11?
1: Yeah, it's an interesting one, isn't it? I would be sceptical. I have no idea who's choosing for any of these roles, but every day since it was clear he was going to be the leader and prime minister, there has been gossip and rumour about, oh, it's going to him, oh, it's going to her, it's going to him, it's going to her. She, though, has in her current brief, she's got a reputation as being quite right-wing centrist, really, on her views, but is deemed to be more economically left-wing. So we'll see where that goes. But it's interesting, every time a name is thrown into the mix, and it's been the same with the Shabana Mahmood rumour, the various vested interests come out and say, well, she'll be great or she'll be rubbish. So we'll see what he says.
0: Okay, and the only way to find out is to give her the job, I suppose. It speaks to a reality, though. I mean, the British Labour Party has changed its leader. There'll be a reshuffle at cabinet level and change the personnel. But the economic realities facing the government are the same.
1: Yeah, and in a way, Andy Burnham has already given us an indication that he sees that. You know, he said he's going to stick with their tax policy. He said he understands the fiscal rules and he's going to do his level best to abide by them. He said in that interview with Gary Lineker the other day that he might come calling for some more tax rises. So we'll see which tax rises he means on that front. So he's aware of how economically tight the situation is. I think it's worth saying as well today that I've been told this morning, the reason that the actual handover of Prime Minister moment, when everybody goes to the King and back, isn't till Monday, the reason for that is because today is Queen Camilla's birthday. Oh. And that's why it's not happening till Monday. That's interesting, you're taking a soft line of that. I thought, get out of bed, go and do it. Come on,
0: well,
1: constitutional role.
0: Yeah, there is another explanation for it, Sheila, is that Keir Starmer hoped that England would be in the World Cup final
1: on
0: Sunday.
1: That is true.
0: I think that might be more likely than Charles helping Camilla blow out the candles on her birthday cake. Of course, Keir Starmer had promised that if England won the World Cup, there would be a bank holiday on Friday. But anyway, that's not going to be something that bothers him. Stay with us, Sheila. I want to bring in Paul Johnson, former British ambassador to Ireland. Good morning, Paul.
2: Good morning, David.
0: Andy Burnham, no stranger to Ireland. He's been here a lot when he was as Mayor of Greater Manchester. Obviously, relations between London and Dublin are much better now than they would have been a couple of years ago. So are we expecting much change in Anglo-Irish relations?

0: I think there would be a high degree of continuity. I had him here twice, I think, during my time as ambassador, when he came, as you say, as mayor of Greater Manchester, along with his colleague and friend, Steve Rotherham, who was the mayor of Liverpool. And the last time they came, it was just before I finished as ambassador, and he'd written a book, they'd co-written a book called Head North, which is their, or was their, blueprint for change in Britain. And I remember having dinner with him, and he was already then, in a sort of quiet and implicit way, a bit sort of critical about Keir Starmer's performance in government. And this was only a year into Starmer's time in government, but he was already hinting that he thought things had not been done very well, the political communication wasn't very strong. So I think that's a field in which he'll try and make some changes. As you and Shuley were saying, the fiscal straitjacket he inherits is such that it will be hard to make wider sort of policy changes which have financial implications. But I think there'll be a high degree of continuity in terms of the relationship with Ireland. It's one of the areas where he was strong in his praise of Starmer, and rightly so, for the investment he'd made in the bilateral relationship, for the work together on Northern Ireland, for the commitment to the annual summit. So I think the next British-Irish summit, which is due to be in the UK next spring, I wouldn't be completely surprised if it took place in Manchester, for example, the first one having taken place in Liverpool. And I think he will have a high degree of continuity. Whether he'll keep Hilary Benn on as Northern Ireland Secretary, I don't know. I would hope so on a personal level, because I think he's been a very fine Secretary of State, very well regarded in Dublin. But that will be a wider calculation for Burnham about the sort of reshuffling in his cabinet and the balance between the different factions in the party.
1: Yeah, I mean, he's talked about rewiring Britain and devolving power to a number 10 north, devolving powers to the mayors, municipal mayors around the UK. He's going to need the cooperation of the civil service. You're a former civil servant yourself, and Keir Starmer seems to have lost some of the good feeling, perhaps, from officials with things like the sacking of Ollie Robbins, making Ollie Robbins carry the can for the Mandelson thing. I mean, will Burnham get the enthusiastic support of the civil service to devolve power away from the centre?
0: So I think there's two things here. Civil servants will be professional. They will serve the government of the day to the best of their ability, whatever their personal feelings. They bent themselves out of shape to try and make some sense out of Brexit during the Tory years. I think he will get... They're already recruiting people to go and run this number 10 north in Manchester. I think there will be lots of enthusiasm for that. But I think people will, I think, rightly say, inside and outside the system, there's some very big challenges facing the country in terms of trying to get some growth back into the economy, trying to reduce the debt and the deficits, as you were saying earlier, trying to fix social care and the ballooning welfare budget and all the rest of it. How much of that is really for big national strategic decision-making as opposed to pursuing devolution, I think is a valid question. So my fear would be the devolution exercise will yield some results maybe in 5, 10, 15 years' time. Mm. But in terms of tackling some immediate challenges, particularly financial challenges, it may turn out to be a bit of a costly and bureaucratic distraction. But it's very much a theme that he's run with, and I think he will pursue it. I would be myself, you know, not certain that it will necessarily be the thing that will deliver the change that the disaffected millions in Britain are urgently looking for.
1: Yeah, and obviously that is behind the rise of Reform, the rise of Nigel Farage. Now, Burnham, I mean, you put your finger on it. Burnham is really good at selling a political message, which is something that perhaps Keir Starmer lacked. But right, there has to be substance as well there has to be a sausage as well as a sizzle. So he is actually going to have to make some real change, isn't he?
0: I think he is, and I think devolution and reaching out and empowering local communities, it's all good language, but the test of it will be results, whether people see shorter waiting lists, whether care for elderly people becomes affordable, whether higher quality and better paid jobs result, never mind the whole international dimension, which is his soon-to-be predecessor Keir Starmer has warned him is not an optional extra for prime ministers nowadays. The whole business of foreign and domestic policy is so bound up in each other that, you know, prime ministers can't leave these things to foreign ministers. They need to be centrally engaged themselves. So he will have a lot of substance that will come at him from day one. You know, the cabinet secretary and the national security advisor will greet him, you know, Monday morning when he comes back from the palace, and we'll start to indoctrinate him into some of the

0: big, complex and immediate national security and national economic issues that he and his new team will have to confront. And he'll have to make some quite potentially politically significant choices, as you were saying, not least over who becomes his chancellor, how much he's his own chancellor, as some prime ministers have tried to be, not often with success. So getting a really strong partnership between number 10 and number 11 Downing Street between the Prime Minister and the Treasury will be central to whatever he tries to achieve. But he'll be achieving it against the background of a country which now has a national debt which is the same size as its economy, which has ballooning budgets in a number of areas, which is committed to increasing spending on defence, but no one knows from where. So he's going to have to find money immediately for defence in the budget this autumn, and he's going to have to find savings or he'll be raising taxes further. And the tax burden is already the highest it's been, I think, since the war, so or certainly since the 50s when the wartime costs were being recovered. So he's got a mountain of problems to deal with, and he is an excellent political communicator, but he's been out of national politics for 10 years now. And the sort of communication, the sort of decisions you have to make as a Manchester mayor are rather different to the ones you have to make as the Prime Minister of an economically hobbled G7 economy.
1: Yeah, absolutely. Sheila, final word to you on this. Andy Burnham comes in. He's the seventh Prime Minister in a decade. Just listening to the list of problems facing him that Paul has just outlined How long is the honeymoon likely to last?
2: God, in the age of fast, I don't think very long is what I would say. I mean, he does have, as you've both been saying, he does have, I think, better political skills outward facing than Keir Starmer appears to have had. He looks for now to have a better relationship with his backbenchers than Keir Starmer ever did, because he didn't really nurture that relationship. So I don't think he's got long, really. I would be, just very briefly, I would be less pessimistic than Paul about the devolution idea. And I'm not suggesting he was saying this for a minute, but what I've seen from people commenting on it in this country and in our political circles is a lot of snobbery and defeatism about, and again, Paul, I'm not suggesting that's what you're saying. You were talking more about the structural elements. A lot of snobbery and defeatism about it, but about, you know, the different parts of this country. But I think he is going to have his work cut out for sure. And he's got to start to show other parts of the country that what he said is translating into reality again, as Paul said. But that's a big challenge for him. But I don't think he's got long, no, I don't.
1: Okay, Sheila Fogarty, LBC presenter, and Paul Johnson, former British ambassador to Ireland, thank you very much. Before we leave the subject of Andy Burnham, I'm joined on the line by Colm Kavanagh of Kavanagh's Shop in Arklow. Colm, good morning to you.
3: How are you, David? Are you well?
1: I'm very well, thank you. How does an Arklow man know the incoming Prime Minister of Great Britain?
3: Okay, the abridged version. First met Andy would have been about 2002. Very same as himself, a match-going Evertonian. I'm in a pub with me mate, a mutual friend, Andy, me, Colm, me and Andy, blah, blah, blah, and so on. With inside 2 years, another surreal moment, I'm over at a shareholders AGM to support some friends of mine that wanted to get elected. I ended up elected myself. Don't ask how it ever happened. I spent the bones of 2 years hardly missing a meeting in a different country of the Shareholders Association, Everton Football Club. And at the time, Andy had experience on the Football Task Force prior to his time with Gordon Brown when he became Secretary of State for Culture, Media and Sports. And we engaged with him quite a bit, not just as Evertonians, but, you know, we were trying to change the model of ownership of the club at the time. Now, it's a world away from American owners and foreign owners and the way it's all gone. But we got to know Andy quite well. And Andy is just one of those guys. He just fits in with the crowd. It's just like any other Evertonian. He goes to game, has a drink or two beforehand, goes to match, then spends the next hour or whatever giving out about how poor Everton were on the day or whatever. It's a glass half empty. You know, we have enough to worry about. So for those who think Andy Burnham is not experiencing disappointments, you know, and having the day-to-day travails or whatever, he has spent a lifetime following Everton. And trust me, under 30 years of Bill Kenwright and his ownership, that was a good template for a political career.
1: Okay.
3: It's as simple as that.
1: His soul has been forged in the fire of disappointment. I presume as Prime Minister, it is not going to be possible for Andy Burnham to go and sit in his season ticket drink a pint beforehand with the likes of yourself and your mates.
3: He was quoted there a few weeks ago that, now bear in mind, for those that don't know Everton, Goodison Park would have been like crossed of the park, and Liverpool's Cop or United Stretford End, North Bank Highbury. Gladys Street is the hardcore of Everton support, and Andy was always in there. And there was a quote attached to him a few weeks ago that he wants to keep his place at the new ground.

0: the south terrace. Not a hope in hell. I'd say a bit like Stanley could still go, but he'd have to be in the posh seats in the West End, you know.
1: Yeah, that's no good. But,
2: He's traced his family roots back to Drogheda in County Louth, I think. I mean, is he interested in Ireland, would you say?
0: Never discussed, to be honest. We've enough to worry about everything. But it's funny how it's worked out. You will not remember, David, post-Brexit, another old associate of mine, you interviewed him on primetime, a UKIP MEP by the name of Ray Finch. He would have been in the same pub drinking. I mean, Ray left Liverpool and moved down south and somehow found himself elected. And you interviewed him one night just after the Brexit vote, and you had I forgot the German gentleman's name, an economist, and it was a car crash. Now, that's me, mate, Ray.
2: Having the car crash, not me.
0: But the point I would like to make, Andy Evertonian, Ray Finch, I shouldn't really mention, but there's another guy, I can't say I know him as well, Mark Carney, he's also an Evertonian. So I think for political advancement, these people need to start supporting Everton Football Club, because it's good for the soul, it's a good temper to keep your feet on the ground. I do think Andy will do okay. There's a lot of noise. It was interesting comments that Sheila Fogarty made there. Yeah. I remember when Andy spoke at the 20th anniversary, I think it was, at Hillsborough, at Anfield, and he got heckled now because they're representative of the government. A lot of us who knew Andy would know that, you know, the position he was in. He had the sticky wicket to go out and speak at that memorial. But within 5 years, there was a second Hillsborough inquiry, and that was at the behest of Andy driving that. You know, so there's a good guy underneath. You know.
2: Okay, Colin Kavanagh of Kavanagh's in Arklow and long suffering Evertonian fan. Thank you so much for giving us that insight into the character of your pal Andy Burnham. Coming up later, the Irishman and his dog involved in the rescue effort following the Venezuela earthquakes. But up next, as wildfires become an issue for us here, we learn how they prepare for the dry season in Australia.
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2: Wildfires in Kerry, Cork and Wicklow this week are a reminder of how vulnerable we are during periods of hot and dry weather, particularly as temperatures climb up to 30 degrees. As weather conditions become more extreme, we're being warned that we need to change our behaviour to help reduce the risks associated with wildfires. So how do they manage these things in Australia? David Bredmore is State Controller and Group Officer with the Country Fire Authority in Victoria. That's Australia's volunteer fire service. He joins me on the line now. David, good morning to you.
8: Good morning, David. How are you?
2: Very well, thanks. Now, obviously, the conditions you face in Australia are far more extreme than they are here in terms of wildfires, and we're not trying to equate our situation, but there are presumably things that we could learn from you as our weather changes.
8: Oh, absolutely. And they're, fire is an interesting beast, and it can be driven by a number of factors, and I understand you are having some hot weather over there. So, you know, hot weather, fuel build-ups, ground moisture, fuel moisture is all sort of stuff that we look at regularly as we head in towards our fire seasons, particularly fuel build-up. So making sure that we've looked at how we can reduce those fuels, whether that's by controlled burning or mechanical removal of fuels in our vulnerable areas, and looking at, you know, the fuel and the ground moisture levels too, are pretty critical. But there's a whole lot of stuff that we can do as individuals to make sure that we are also protecting our environment.
2: Absolutely. We were talking

0: About this issue the other day on the programme, David, there's been a call here on retailers not to sell disposable barbecues to people during this current hot weather spell because they are lethal. And I mean, that's just one aspect of that individual behaviour you were mentioning.
1: That's an excellent idea. So we bring in during our fire danger period, we do bring in fire restrictions, and so that restricts the ability for people to light or allow a fire to remain light in the open. So certainly when you're, you know, visiting national parks and et cetera, lighting of small campfires or using portable gas barbecues can be absolutely lethal, as can be leaving litter around. A glass bottle can start a fire if the fuel moisture levels are low enough. So, you know, as individuals, we have to take responsibility for controlling, you know, fire spread as much as corporations. And in fact, our rural community also takes a very big responsibility in terms of fire mitigation works.
0: Now, obviously, unfortunately, sometimes fires do break out. What sort of advice do you give to people in parts of Australia that might be at risk of bushfires?
1: Well, we are on all places that are at risk, and we have a high percentage of places that are at risk. So some of the household sort of advice that we ask people to do is to ensure that they've got a bushfire plan, a bushfire survival plan, things like when will you leave, where will you go, what route will you take, what personal items might you take with you. They're all really important parts of your own personal fire management plan, but also making sure that you're preparing the areas around where you live, you know, like keeping grass down, cutting away vegetation from homes, keeping the gutters clear, all that sort of stuff, all vital activities that can make the difference between, you know, saving and losing your home.
0: And I understand, David, that because of the Super El Nino, which is on the way, that you're having to prepare for fire season much earlier than usual.
1: Look, normally we would prepare, David, we would normally prepare for our fire seasons normally in that sort of September, October period. We have started our fire preparation, our strategic planning, fuel reduction burning now in July. I don't recall, in 30 years in the fire service, I don't recall ever starting in July before. So we are particularly on edge for this summer. And if we don't get our September, October rains, I think that we're potentially in a lot of trouble for this fire season.
0: Oh dear, well I hope not. David Redmore, Group Officer with the Country Fire Authority, Australia's Volunteer Fire Service, thank you very much indeed for that. Now time to go over to the newsroom and Sharon Lynch.
2: Thanks, David. Two people have died in a road crash in County Louth. It follows the deaths of a woman and a man in road collisions in counties Antrim and Tipperary yesterday. Joe Caulfield reports.
3: This morning, Gardaí confirmed the deaths of a man and woman in their 70s in a collision involving two cars on the Cooley Peninsula. They were pronounced dead at the scene. It happened on the R173 in the Bush townland, about 6 kilometres south of Carlingford, shortly after 3 o'clock yesterday afternoon. A man in his 30s, who had been driving the second car, and a woman passenger, also in her 30s, were airlifted to hospitals in Dublin for treatment of serious injuries. Shortly before 6 o'clock yesterday evening, a motorist in his 50s died in a single vehicle crash in County Tipperary. It happened on the R505 near Dundrum, about 15 kilometres northwest of Cashel. And in Northern Ireland, PSNI officers are continuing to detain a 22-year-old man following a hit-and-run in Belfast yesterday. A 24-year-old woman from County Tipperary died after she was hit by a vehicle in the York Street area of the city in the early hours of yesterday morning.
2: China has rejected claims by the US President Donald Trump that it interfered in the 2020 US presidency election, which Mr. Trump lost to Joe Biden. Mr. Trump made the allegation in a televised speech last night. He called for major electoral reforms, claiming there was evidence of widespread vulnerabilities in the US election system. Mr. Trump also accused elements of the US intelligence services of covering up China's alleged attempts to damage him electorally.

0: Members of the deep state, very, very famous group of people, many cases, in our intelligence agency work to actively suppress and downplay information about the extent of China's sinister election meddling.
1: In Britain, the former mayor of Manchester, Andy Burnham, is expected to become leader of the Labour Party later today, paving the way for him to replace Keir Starmer as Prime Minister next week. In a speech to be delivered at a special conference in central London, Mr. Burnham is expected to say that his government will have the courage to fix the big things that politics has neglected. Mr. Burnham, who's 56, will become the UK's seventh Prime Minister in a decade. He has faced no challengers for the Labour Party leadership.
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1: It'll be dry today with plenty of sunshine. Highest temperatures will range from 24 to 29 degrees, warmest in southern counties. And that's all from the newsroom for now. David.
4: Thanks so much, Sharon. Still to come this morning, the Irishman and his rescue dog who helped locate survivors in the aftermath of the Venezuela earthquakes. And our Friday gathering will be here to discuss the big stories of the week. You can get in touch by WhatsApp on 0870 32 32 32, text 51551 or email todaydmc@rte.ie. Next, though, there are another glorious few days of sport ahead. Tomorrow morning, Andy Farrell's Ireland take on the All Blacks in Auckland with the Open Championship at Royal Birkdale concluding on Sunday. Also on Sunday, Limerick and Galway square off in the All-Ireland hurling final, and the World Cup final takes place in New York to round off the weekend. We'll never get away from the telly. For more on this, I'm joined by our own Gaelic Games correspondent Marty Morrissey and by Gavin Cooney, sports correspondent with the Irish Times. Good morning. You're both very welcome. Marty, I might start with you.
5: Good morning, Davis.
4: What a weekend to look forward to. Before we start to talk about Sunday's final, has this been a good championship?
5: I think it has, yeah. I mean, definitely the new rules in football have really, really worked. And in some ways, I think the hurling fraternity might be a little bit envious because the football has dominated headlines. It's dominated the talk on Monday mornings, the coffee mornings. Football has been fabulous. And I think hurling, that having been said, this weekend we're going to have one, I think, marvellous All-Ireland hurling final, I'm hopeful anyway, and I think that the two teams, they're the two best teams in the country, so they're going to battle it out.
4: But I mean, is that by definition that they're in the final, so therefore the two best teams?
5: Yes, because it was expected there was going to be Cork-Limerick All-Ireland final. I mean, my own Cork Clare were a bit unlucky in the semi-final, to be honest with you. But that having been said, Limerick showed what a great team they are by responding magnificently. The only good teams can do that. They have the leadership and they have the character both on and off the field. So yeah, I think hurling has been good, and some of the games in the Munster and Leinster Hurling Championship have been really top class. Yeah. But as I said, I think overshadowed by this huge success of Gaelic football.
4: Yeah, as you said, I mean, there have been some cracking matches in Munster and in Leinster, but does it seem a bit rushed? Does it need more space in the calendar?
5: I think it does, to be honest with you. And I have said it before, but I think that argument has gone out the window of going to the first and third Sunday in September. I'm losing that one badly. Mm-hmm. So you have to be pragmatic, and I understand it because I'm a club man myself, where everybody, most people involved in GAR. But I do think it probably needs a little bit more space. It just seems so rushed. And I mean, even in terms of hurling, intercounty hurling, we won't see intercounty hurling until the end of January, February next year. And considering hurling is our national game, I think it deserves a little bit more TLC and a little bit more time and a bit more space in the actual schedule.
4: Yeah, okay. Let's talk about Sunday. I presume Limerick are favourites.
5: Limerick will be favourites, and they've shown their character, because I know they were bitterly disappointed. I think John Kiely at a press conference last week said he's something like 63 meetings, which shows you the meticulous nature of his managerial role. And he has great sidekicks in John and Alan, and particularly Paul Kinnerk. They're a magnificent management team, and they really have produced the goods. When you think that between 1973 and 2018, Limerick hadn't won an All-Ireland, and since then they've won 5 All-Ireland titles, beating Galway in 2018, and they've won 4 in a row. And I think last year losing to Dublin, my guess is they were a little bit inconsistent, maybe took the eye off the ball in the quarterfinal, whatever. But we have to give credit to Dublin. Dublin were fantastic that day. But that having been said, I think it really hurt Limerick, and they decided, okay, all hands on deck in 2026. Yeah. They've won the league. They've won the Munster Championship. They've 70 minutes to complete the treble.
4: Yeah, don't poke the bear, eh?
5: Yes, correct.
4: Galway.

0: I mean, you could say that Galway, because it's been so long, that maybe there's more hunger. Maybe there isn't, but maybe there's more hunger there, is there?
1: I think that there's great work being done in a lot of counties, including Galway. They've had huge success at underage level, but sometimes that underage hasn't come through to senior level. I said it when I started doing the matches this year, that I thought Micheál Donoghue was doing a great job. I could see what he was doing. He was putting the blend of the youth and experience together. And some of these young fellas like Jason Rabbit and Aaron Nyland, 19 years of age, sat together for their Leaving Cert and Presentation College Athenry. Gavin Lee.
0: Last year, correct.
1: Yeah. I mean, Jason Rabbit's dad, Joe Rabbit, is a legend in Galway hurling, and his two sisters have won All-Ireland Club Camogie and All-Ireland medals at intercounty level. So, but Jason and Aaron together have a great understanding, both on and off the field, obviously. They're great pals. And to emerge from the underage, they lost the under 20 All-Ireland to Clare, but that was a huge team effort by Clare and the team there. But ultimately, I think this is a real test, and they have responded. Again, their performances against Cork were outstanding, particularly in the second half. So I would say if they can produce that again, and they have to, then they'll give it a fair old rattle, to be honest with you.
0: Okay, it's exciting times, particularly for people from the two counties involved. Are you driven demented by people looking for tickets? Is it as bad as ever?
1: Yeah, and thank you for your 25 phone calls last night, David. It was fantastic. I do my best, and there's a Tipperary producer here, Amy, that wants... Imagine a Tipperary woman looking for tickets, David. It's just unbelievable. Slag her when I'm on air. Anyway, yes, there's been a huge demand, and already there's a huge demand for the football final as well. I have to say, overwhelmed, and all we can do is do our best, because I think people think because of what I do that I make the tickets in the apartment at home. I don't, but I still try to get as many as I can, and my friends and colleagues.
0: Don't be bringing that on yourself, Marty. Be careful what you say on the wireless. What happens if there's a draw?
1: That's a very good question. If there's a draw, because it's changed a little bit, is 10 minutes each way extra time, and after that there's a replay on Saturday, I think the 1st of August. I could be wrong on my date, or the 2nd of August. Somewhere there, Saturday week.
0: GAA likes a replay, don't they?
1: Yeah, but to be fair to them, David, there was replays all along. And sometimes I remember Munster finals over the last number of years, we'd draws and it went to replay. Last year's 2024 went to extra time as well. And it was very close to going to a replay. And there's enough, like, you think of the amateur status of players, you think of what they put in, most people wanted to have another go at it.
0: Yeah.
1: But I understand, because of the clubs and the condensed season, this is a policy that seems to be working. And I'm glad that the GA tweaked it a bit. So now we've 10 minutes each way, and if they're still level, we've a replay.
0: Okay, Marty Morrissey, thank you for that. And turn your phone off now, because everybody's going to be on at you looking for tickets.
1: Breaking up, David.
0: I want to bring in Gavin Cooney. Gavin, how are you?
2: Very well, David. How's things?
0: Good, thanks. You're at the golf. Is there going to be an Irish interest when it comes to the final round?
2: Potentially. Our best hope is Shane Lowry. He came into this in a major slump in form, but played very well in difficult conditions yesterday. Bounced back from a couple of big errors on his back nine to shoot one under. He's opened with a birdie on his very first hole today, so he's probably the best shot of the Irish. Pretty ropey round from Rory McIlroy yesterday means he's seven off the pace. He needs to hit the gas this morning to hold himself back in contention, which he's obviously capable of doing, but history shows it's very unlikely that Rory, seven shots off the lead at the start of the second round, can come back from that level of a deficit.
0: Okay, before that, tomorrow morning, Ireland take on the All Blacks, who haven't lost in Eden Park since 1994. This is the toughest challenge the team has faced in the Nations Championship. I was reading Matt Williams in the Irish Times suggesting that New Zealand are planning a very public sacrificial act on rugby's greatest altar. Doesn't sound good, does it?
2: Make your blood run cold, that I have to say. I mean, New Zealand have reasserted their dominance over Ireland in recent meetings, haven't they? Going back to that agonising World Cup quarterfinal in Paris in 2023. Andy Farrell is naturally licking his lips at the prospect of sacking Eden Park. As you say, they've got an outstanding record there, unbeaten at that ground since 1994 against France and the try at the end of the world. He's picked as strong an Irish team as he possibly can for this game. I mean, you would forgive the players for feeling a bit of fatigue at the end of an exhausting long season, still playing rugby in the middle of July, but that's how the world works at the moment. Ireland will obviously be outsiders, but they've pulled off great things under Andy Farrell in the past. They've pulled off great things to win a tour in New Zealand a couple of years ago. So among the few things that Andy Farrell and his Irish team have left to conquer would be a win in Eden Park.
0: Okay, well, we'll wait and see with interest. Now, we'll watch with interest the World Cup final as well. Myself and Marty were discussing whether the two best teams in the Championship are in the All-Ireland final. Are the two best teams in the world in the World Cup final?
2: I think so. It's a meeting of the European champions against the South American champions, and the South American champions are the reigning world champions as well. So it does feel that way. I think Spain have the best team. You could see how they, you know, their system of play and how brilliant they are on the ball, just completely defanged France in the semi-final. And Argentina have the best player. Still, remarkably, at the age of 39, Lionel Messi does look like he could win the Ballon d'Or later this year. He's the top scorer of this tournament. He remains their talisman. So it's a pretty mouth-watering final pairing, I have to say.
0: It certainly is. And no more than Limerick, Argentina have found a way to win, even when coming from behind twice in important matches, in the semi-final and in the quarter-final, I think it was. So they find a way to win. It may not always be pretty, but it's effective.
2: Remarkable spirit in this team, you know. I mean, they're one of my favorite teams ever to watch. I have to say, there's a great kind of operatic quality to them. I mean, they're half the time you watch them, they're all breaking down in tears. Like, they won the World Cup in Qatar in dramatic circumstances, blow-ups in the quarterfinal and the final, and they still got over the line. And it's happened again in this tournament: extra time against Cape Verde, extra time against Egypt, come from behind against England as well. There was a great moment in the just before the second goal against England. Alexis McAllister had a shot from range that hit the post, and you're expecting him to look agonised and disappointed and holding his head in his hands. Instead, he smiled a wry smile as if to say, "Don't worry, I know we're going to score eventually." And what did they do but score only, what, 30 seconds or a minute later through Lautaro Martinez? So that kind of spirit is intangible, but it's largely unbreakable, and it's what makes Argentina such a serious force at the World Cup.
0: Okay, who's going to win it?
2: I think Argentina are going to go back to back. I got to say, Spain are a great team, but I think they sometimes struggle to score goals. I think Messi is undeniable, and I think this Argentina will become the first team to defend the World Cup since Brazil did it in 1962.
0: Okay, well, this is why we love sport. We do not know the answers. We will find out over the course of the weekend. Gavin Cooney, sports correspondent with the Irish Times. Marty Morrissey, Gaelic Games correspondent for RT News. Will you be watching the World Cup final, or will you be too busy?
1: I would hope to. Well, we're at the Winners Hotel, actually, as I think of it, on Sunday night. But I have watched most of the 104 games and loved it. And I'm in total awe of Messi. And I know the team spirit is always there, but it's very evident that if anybody touches Messi, the Argentinians come from all directions. And when you see it once, it really becomes even more noticeable. Yeah. But it's just fabulous. Now, I think England tactically got it wrong. Oh. They went defensively way too early. Yeah. So, I will go with Gavin's judgment all the way.
0: Okay, Marty Morrissey, Gavin Cooney, thank you so much for that. After the break, we'll be speaking to an Irish man and his dog who helped rescue efforts after the Venezuelan earthquakes.
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0: Last month on the 24th of June, catastrophic twin earthquakes struck Venezuela, killing almost 5,000 people, with many more still missing in the rubble. As the rescue operation got underway, we spoke to Joanne Dorian of K9 Search and Rescue Northern Ireland, who told us about the efforts of her colleagues Ryan Gray and Shauna Harper and 10-year-old Black Labrador Max, the efforts they were making to get to the disaster area. Well, they got there, and after a grueling deployment in extreme heat,

0: Eat their home. And I'm delighted to be joined in studio by Ryan Gray, by Shauna Harper, and by Max. He's a very good boy, isn't he?
1: Most of the time.
0: Most of the time. Okay, come in a bit to the microphone there, if you wouldn't mind, Ryan. Ryan and Shauna, thank you very much indeed for joining us. Have you settled back into normal life? Like, you're back a week now, are you?
1: Back just over a week, caught up in the sleep now and getting back into normality, I suppose.
0: Okay, very good. And Shauna, how are you doing after it all?
2: Yeah, good as well. Catching up and sleeping, just back into regular routine.
0: Okay. Before you even got to deploy in Venezuela and to do the really important work you do, Ryan, you faced a logistical nightmare getting to the scene. Tell us about that.
1: Yeah, so I honestly cannot remember how many flights we had cancelled along the way. So it was sort of Belfast to Madrid, Madrid to Colombia, Colombia to Panama, and then into Venezuela. Shauna had to go to Dublin. Our colleagues from the UK had to go via the States. Multiple flights cancelled and last-minute flights booked.
0: Yeah. And Shauna, when you eventually got to Venezuela, and obviously, as Ryan says, it was a difficult trip. I mean, a difficult trip. What was your immediate impression of what you were seeing?
2: Just the complete devastation of it. That was my first earthquake deployment. So you are trying to prep yourself as much as possible, looking at videos and pictures before you get there. But ultimately, when you get there, it's just the vastness of the devastation.
0: I mean, you obviously get some sense of it from the TV pictures, but being there must. And what was the weather like? Was it hot?
2: Extremely warm, very humid as well. But yeah, it extreme heat every day. Even at night, it was warm too.
0: Yeah. Okay. So, Ryan, describe to me how you operate with Max, who's still a very good boy.
1: So ultimately, we get daily taskings, potentially even hourly taskings when we're out there to go to collapsed structures. Max is trained as an urban search and rescue dog as well, for specifically collapsed buildings. Basically, he'll just run over the building, sniffing for any scent, live scent, and if he finds it, he'll alert to me by barking.
0: Okay. And presumably he gets a reward of some description when he finds something. That's how dogs are trained, Sean, is it?
2: Yeah, so Max's reward would be a ball. Typically his is on a tug toy as well. You just, in training, you play about with it, but in that kind of scenario, they get the reward and then you get stuck in to treat the person you find, or digging out the rubble and stuff.
0: Right. And Ryan, I mean, you mentioned your colleagues coming from Britain. There was people coming from all over the world to try and help. So, I mean, even just that job of giving you your daily tasks, I mean, it must be a huge logistical effort, is it?
1: It is, it's massive. So everything out there, it's fairly well coordinated. It was a Swiss team that ended up coordinating things on the ground, letting us where to go and stuff. But even then, trying to get there, a lot of the roads were closed because buildings were down across it, roads were cracked, and most of the time we were getting driven about in the back of a lorry to get to where we needed to be.
0: Yeah. Okay, so that is tricky. Now, I understand there was a very dramatic moment where Max and other international search dogs detected signs of life under a collapsed 9-story building. Can you tell us a bit about that? What happened there?
1: Yeah, so we tried to work in the mornings and the evenings when it was a bit cooler for the dogs. So we'd done our morning shift, then we got an immediate call to go up. The dog went on, and as you say, he alerted that there was someone there. And a couple of dogs then from Argentina had also alerted. There's a bit more digging done, and our colleagues heard a woman crying for help. And obviously, that was quite a significant moment for us. But ultimately, after the efforts continued, they couldn't get her out.
0: It's just so difficult, and it's also very dangerous, obviously, because you're moving all that rubble to try and get to somebody, but which can collapse at any time.
2: The obviously structural damage to all the buildings, the possibility of an aftershock, and then obviously you're moving the rubble, you might unstable something, so it's all that risk involved as well.
0: Yeah, and how did Max get on with the heat? Because as Shauna says, Ryan, it was very, very humid, very, very warm.
1: He got on a lot better than I thought he would. He got on better than me. I don't like the heat either. But ultimately, he loves what he does. And it's really up to me to calm him down and slow him down.
0: Because he might try and do too much.
1: Yeah.
0: Yeah. And he ended up on a drip, I believe.
1: He ended up on a drip. That was on the day that he had alerted that he had found the woman. It was more a precautionary measure to try and get him hydrated as quickly as possible, because ultimately, we thought he'd be going back onto the pile again. We had a vet there. She had the capabilities of doing it. So we went with it.
0: Yeah, okay. And obviously, as you say, in that in that particular situation, tragically.

0: there was nothing that could be done for that poor woman. It's awful. Shauna, as you say, this was your first earthquake situation. I mean, it's very difficult, I imagine, to deal with the emotional impact of what you're seeing and what you're doing.
1: Yeah, it's obviously you're seeing the locals and how they're affected and their emotions, I suppose, weigh on you. You're trying to put yourself in their shoes and on what they're going through. So that side of stuff was hard as well.
0: Yeah. How do you manage it, Ryan? Because you've been in this situation before.
2: I've been in it once before with Turkey, yeah. Mm. So whenever we're out there, it doesn't really affect us because we're in that mode of work. Whenever you come home and you think about things like the woman crying and not being able to get her out, on that same incident, when we were searching, we came across a photo album with children and stuff in it, you know. So how do we deal with it? We're quite close. We chat amongst ourselves and try and move on.
0: And I presume when we spoke to Joanne about the operation, they were desperately trying to organise the logistics to get you out there. I mean, there is a time scale. Sadly, there is a time scale where you can be useful, and at a certain point, you go beyond that.
2: Yeah, definitely. And it's a risky environment out there, you know. So we wouldn't go out if we didn't think we would be useful. It's just too risky. So we still thought we were in the chance and we went. But ultimately, in Turkey, we got a lady out in day 11 after the earthquake. So, and when we were there, people were being brought out alive. Mm-hmm. But yeah, the time's always against us.
0: And there were some rescues in Venezuela of people that, like, past the time where you might imagine it, because particularly, I mean, you're talking about the heat, you know, the dehydration, or even that people presumably are suffering if they're trapped under the rubble must be extreme.
2: Yeah, no, for sure. There was one guy, we weren't involved in his rescue, but they managed to get a tube down to him and give him water through a tube, and it took him still days to get him out. Mm. But yeah, time's always against you. Mm. Hence the reason we like to try and get out as quickly as we can, but logistically it was difficult.
0: Shauna, in terms of the people of Venezuela, I mean, that this just appalling tragedy has struck them out of the blue, and they've already been through a lot, as we know, through suffering sanctions and political problems and all the rest of it. How did you find the people? What were they like?
1: They couldn't have done enough. Really, really, really welcoming. Also, they've essentially lost everything, lost loved ones, their home, but coming to provide us with whatever way they could help each day, giving us food, water, offered to translate as well. They were very welcoming, yeah. Mm.
0: And how, Ryan, what about you? Did you think, it's unimaginable to they faced.
2: Yeah, no, it really is. It was so humbling as well. Like Shauna says, they've literally lost everything and they're still trying to help us. There was people as well from across Venezuela that had driven for days to come to the area to support us and do whatever they could for us. It takes a good person to go through all that and still want to help other people. Yeah.
0: Absolutely. And meanwhile, the team at home back in Bangor are doing their best to help you in any way they can.
2: Yeah, so we had the option going 24 hours a day just to keep overwatching us. They tracked all our movements, kept an eye on what we were doing, kept us safe, and provided regular updates.
0: Okay, Max the dog is currently licking the microphone, but anyway, we'll let him away because he is a hero. And Ryan, he's 12, is he?
2: He's 12.
0: Yeah, he looks great. He's in good
2: condition. He takes after his dad. So yeah, he's 12 now. He's in good shape. But I don't know.
0: Yeah, well, I mean, are his rescue days nearly done, would you say, at this age?
2: I would say they're coming.
0: Yeah. Close. And what happens to Max then?
2: So not much will change for him. Whenever he's at home, he lies on the sofa, lies in the bed, and eats a load of stuff he shouldn't eat. And ultimately, he'll continue to do that at home. He'll live at home.
0: Yeah, very good. Okay, well, he's looked forward to. Now, that to look forward to, I should say, because Joanne made this point when we were talking to her, the Canine Search and Rescue Northern Ireland is a charity. And Joanne was making the point that you rely on donations from the public to do what you do. So
2: yeah, ultimately we can't do the stuff we do here at home or abroad without the public. We get zero government funding, so without the public donating, we can't operate without them.
0: Yeah, and I presume you're getting back to normal life, Sean. I presume you have a day job.
1: Yeah, so I'm actually self-employed as a dog walker. We arrived back in the early hours of the Monday, and I was up on my way to work again that morning. Yeah. So you're back into your normal routine, getting stuck into it.
0: Yeah, okay. And how about you, Ryan?
2: Yeah, back into work at 9 o'clock on the Monday morning, not knowing what weighs up.
0: Yeah, that's tough.

0: It is tough. It's just part of it, I suppose.
1: Yeah, okay. And obviously, God forbid, but tragedy strikes somewhere else in the world, and you'll go again, will you?
0: Yeah, we'll be getting the first flight we can.

0: rescue handlers with Canine Search and Rescue in Northern Ireland. And Max, thank you very much, Max. Hopefully the microphone picked that up. You're a very good boy, Max. Thank you very much for coming in and talking to us. Pleasure to meet all three of you, and we'll be back with The Gathering.
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0: Now, after all that excitement, it is time for our Friday gathering. And this week I'm joined by Dee Ryan, Fianna Fáil Senator from Limerick, who gets to sit where Max the dog was sitting just there. So maybe stay a bit back from the microphone. Pádraig Tobin, leader of AIM2 and TD from Meath West. Louise Byrne, political correspondent with the Irish Examiner. And Sinead O'Carroll, editor of thejournal.ie. Good morning to you all. Thanks a million for joining us. Dee, scramblers and e-scooters. The Taoiseach has said he's leaning towards a full ban on e-scooters. Garda Commissioner Justin Kelly said he absolutely would support a ban. Where do you stand on it?
7: Well, look, I welcome the focus on it. It is a real challenge right across our city and countries. Personally, I'm not certain about an all-out ban. I would prefer to see us move towards a licence and insurance regime and to take that step first. And I'll tell you why, David. In Limerick, when I look around, I see three different categories of users of e-scooters. I see commuters, I see people going to work, students going to college. Then I'd see what you might call the leisure or the you know, the play type use of scooters. Often, regrettably, these are children under the age of 16. And then there are an element, a cohort of people using it for criminal activity and for antisocial behaviour. Yeah. And I certainly believe that we should be doubling down on our efforts to inform parents, because the RSA had a results of a survey out there recently that suggested that over 50% of people are not aware that it is illegal for children under the age of 16 to be using these vehicles.
0: Mm. But so it's illegal. And the head of the police force and the head of the government don't believe scooters can be safely integrated into our transport infrastructure. So are we just pretending that regulation is working when it clearly isn't?
7: Well, I would disagree with you there. And I think, just to be clear, Micheál Martin said he was open to considering it. He's leaning towards it. That's not a decision made. And of course, it would be a decision for the whole of government. But, I mean, we have had a significant crackdown in e-scooters since the government was formed in 2025. And indeed, there was a tripling in the number of e-scooters that were seized or detained between 24 and 25. And just in quarter one of this year so far, 754 e-scooters have been seized or detained. So there is a real focus on it. The legislation is in place. I think we need to increase awareness of what the legislation is. I believe we should be taking them out of toy shops. I mean, it's understandable why parents believe that this is a suitable birthday gift or Christmas gift for a child if they're available in toy shops. So yeah. I would be pro taking them out of toy shops and introducing an insurance and a licensing regime.
0: Yeah, Pádraig Tobin, I mean, it's already illegal for people under 16 to be on an e-scooter, and yet they're at it all over the country. Well, I don't know about Meath West, but certainly any city or town in the country, you'll see them. Unfortunately, we're seeing the effects. I mean, the doctors from Temple Street have been really, really vocal about this. Surely the only way to... If the current regulation, the current system is not working, and it's not, surely the only way to deal with it is a complete ban.
8: Well, there's three systems. Either Wild West, which we kind of have now, proper registration or banning. And I actually think we should at least try their proper registration. One of the big problems at the moment is that a person on an e-scooter is anonymous. Now imagine if we all drove anonymous on a daily basis. Imagine
0: so are cyclists.
8: Yes, but a cyclist is self-powered, obviously. These are far more powerful. And the problem

0: as well. Like, I've seen kids, you know, 3 or 4 kids on scooters, you know, driving the wrong way down a street, in different directions, wrong way around roundabouts, etc. And there needs to be proper regulation. There needs to be a registration plate. There needs to be a license. The Gardaí need to have the rights to pursue. They don't currently at the moment. Most of the Gardaí that I'm talking to in the GRA say they do not have the training or the licensing to do it. They will be exposed if they do it. And also parents need to be able to be made responsible. So we actually want, you know, a parent who buys an e-scooter for a 12-year-old, that parent should be fined for that action. And that fine should be enforced, because...
1: Yeah, because if you went into an off-license and bought alcohol for somebody who was underage, you could be fined.
0: Well, it's absolutely wrong that a parent would allow for a kid to do this. But also remember this, we have a very poor Garda traffic corps in this country. It's fallen from 2009, where it was about 1,200 Gardaí in the traffic corps, to about 680 now. So, like, you know, one of the big problems in this country, we can build all the legislation we want, but if we don't bloody enforce it, it's not worth a hill of beans.
1: Okay, well, the Garda commissioner was quite vocal about this, but does the buck stop with him?
0: Well, no, because if you actually look at the number of Gardaí in the country has fallen per capita over that year as well. And the reason being is because we're not paying proper pay terms and condition to Gardaí. It's not a job that many young people can actually live in the likes of the Mideast area, pay for their accommodation, pay for their lives. You know, back in 2023, the Australian Garda Force recruited more Gardaí net than the Gardaí did in this country. So that shows you the government themselves are not recruiting the Gardaí to give to the Garda management to be able to impose
2: it. With the greatest respect, Patters, manipulating the figures there, we have seen a record number of recruits coming out of Templemore.
3: We have seen, your targets?
2: We've seen an increase. We've absolutely seen an increase, and it is unfair and untrue to say that there isn't an interest in people being recruited and joining the Gardaí. And just on your earlier point, Patter, there is legislation in place, and I would disagree with you. We're seeing in the seizure and detention numbers, that Gardaí do feel empowered to pursue, because the vast majority of those seizures and detentions arise from a pursuit situation. Yes, they need to be upskilled further. We need to ensure that public safety, safety for the Gardaí, safety for the person being pursued, is at the heart of what we're doing. And it is up to the Gardaí Commissioner to schedule that training, which was allowed for 2 years ago.
0: So very briefly, we have seen an increase in Gardaí in the last couple of years after four full years of fall. And we have, it's still below 2009 in terms of per capita numbers. And yes, there has been...
1: Because
0: the population is increasing, yeah. And as we have to increase the resources when the population increases.
2: So,
0: the necessary impact. But the truth of the matter is, the deaths on the roads have increased in general, not just e-scooters, in terms of cars over the last number of years, because people know that they're unlikely to get caught with bad behaviour. Okay. And when that bad behaviour increases, unfortunately, deaths increase also.
1: Okay, Louise, I mean, we spoke already about the underage people on e-scooters. They're supposed to be also limited to 20 kilometres per hour. Now, I've had the experience of cycling along, and I wouldn't be going that fast, but these guys are just zipping past me. They've clearly been modified.
3: Yeah.
1: So, I mean, is there something more that can be done to crack down on that?
3: Well, I mean, I was going to work. I was driving along the N11 at 7 a.m. on Wednesday morning, and I passed out a guy on an e-scooter. I was going 80 kilometres an hour at that point. He should have been going 20. I go 3 kilometres down the road, I stop at a traffic light, and the next thing your man comes whizzing past me on the e-scooter. There was no way he was going 20 kilometres an hour. Yeah. He wasn't stopping at red lights. He was going straight through them. And I mean, that's existing law that clearly is not being enforced. The existing law to keep youths off these e-scooters is also clearly not being enforced. I was speaking to someone senior in government earlier in the week, and they said, yes, we accept we need to do something. Yes, there is an indication we are leaning towards an all-out ban. However, if we put that ban in place, will it be enforced? We see the scrambler issues. You know, scramblers have been banned off our roads for the last couple of weeks under Grace's law, and yet there are still scramblers being used on public roads. So if we put these bans and this legislation in place, how is it actually enforced?
4: And it also shows the people who are most likely to adhere to a ban are the people being punished who are probably the best behaved on scooters and using them for good reason, because they're economically sound for people. They, you know, increase the standard of life because the commute is quicker and easier. You're not getting in your car, which is better for the climate. So there's loads of good reasons to use them. And an outright ban is, it kind of just shows the fact that we're talking about an outright ban, which is unenforceable. It shows that we've let the scale of the problem get so large.

0: large and significant.
1: So what's the alternative?
0: Well, if you look at what happens elsewhere, like this is not an Irish-only problem. Like if you look at what's happening in England, the PA Press Association had an investigation in the last few weeks about looking at what retailers are still selling e-scooters for commuter use, that they're advertising them for commuter use, even though they're banned on public paths and public roads. What they have there is a government scheme. So you can use a scooter, but you have to use the one that you can rent, because obviously you can put limits on the speed it goes and you can enforce any rules and regulations around the transport network better. But we don't have that in place yet. So you're actually just punishing people who want to use scooters. And I think whether the transport network and our infrastructure is ready for them is a different story. That's the story that we talk about, like why the roads are so dangerous. Like I walk around Dublin City for an hour and a half every day and everyone blames each other, but nobody's behaviour is good. If you do a 90-minute walk around Dublin, you will see bad behaviour by every type of commuter.
1: So
0: on the
1: drivers
0: on the road.
1: And the cyclists.
0: It's the drivers,
1: the
0: it's the cyclists,
1: the
0: it's the scooters, it's the pedestrians, pedestrians on their phones, walking around, not paying attention. It's every
2: but
0: cohort.
2: That comes back to enforcement to a certain extent as well. Like, because I mean, again, I was driving through town the other day into work and there was a woman in the car beside me with her phone up to her ear. And I was kind of looking at her
0: and
2: going,
0: red lights.
2: What are you doing? Because the reason that I had copped that she had her phone up to her ear is because I was trying to get through at a green light and she had just stopped dead in the middle of the road. And like there was no guards around to stop it. And I mean, this is the issue. How do we enforce these things? And you know, you can easily turn this back and say, well, it's the Gardaí's fault, it's Justin Kelly's fault. But if they are not being given the legislation and the empowerment and the training that they need, well, then it's a government fault.
3: Yeah. So I do want to hit this issue about the GRA are stating very clearly that they are pursuing on their own licenses. They don't have a Garda license. They don't have the training to pursue. And Gardaí have been brought to court in relation to actions that they've taken in the pursuit of individuals.
1: You can't have impunity being given to emergency responders.
3: I'm not asking for impunity. I'm asking for people to be properly trained, to be on a Garda license, and then have the defence of that. And that's really important because that has been kind of, let's say, smoothed over in lots of debates. I remember when Grace's Law was brought before the Dáil, I raised this over and over again to Taoiseach, and the Taoiseach said, no, the Gardaí have the right to pursue. And the people who are doing that job are telling me, no, they don't. And they won't do it either.
4: So just to clarify, the Gardaí do have the right to pursue. And as we know from the high number of seizures and detentions of e-scooters, that is actually happening. The Minister for Justice and the Minister for Transport have both said that they are considering legislative changes for Gardaí engage in pursuit, recognising what Pádraig has spoken about there, where in some quarters there may be a moment of hesitancy. And of course, the Gardaí have to be support in the training and the Garda Commissioner is going to be supplying that training to them soon to ensure that they're making the split decision, and that's an operational matter for the Gardaí.
1: Just to say with the training, I mean, the Garda Commissioner, Justin Kelly, said that specialist pursuit training for Gardaí, this is in relation to scramblers on public roads, won't begin until early next year.
4: And that's an operational matter for the Garda Commissioner.
1: Yeah, and I think the reason is because resources are tied up because of the EU presidency, which is not an operational matter.
4: Well, the deployment of resources is up to the Garda Commissioner. And of course, David, we have to remember that we're also investing in drone technology and other technology to support Gardaí in their pursuit.
3: But it's not an operational matter. If you bring in a law, and in that law, pursuit is central to the law functioning, and that pursuit does not exist, it is not purely a Garda operational element, because you brought in half the solution and the key element is missing. So therefore, your contribution is not adequate.
4: Again, David, to say pursuit is happening. We've seen a threefold increase in the number of seizures and detentions between 24 and 25, and the majority of those would have involved a pursuit. But I hear some of the points that Pádraig is making, and I just also like to say that the Justice Committee discussed this earlier this week, and they had also discussed the idea of a separate driver's license for Gardaí. Again, we want to give our Gardaí the indemnities that they require to safely do their job and without hesitation, where they've been fully trained to do so, and also to ensure that they're confident that it's not going to impact them in their personal lives.
0: There does have to be other solutions as well, though. Say the example Louise just gave there of, you know, someone on a scooter going that quickly. Pursuit there is not the answer. That's creating more danger. You know, we don't know if there's any criminality in that case. If there's criminality, there may be pursuit necessary. But when it's not that, if it's just bad driving behaviour, pursuit is not always the answer. So we need to have less, what you said, Patrick, there needs to be a system where we know

0: Oh, who was on it? And even if it's a child on an adult one, at least there's a household there that you can pinpoint. Yeah. In the same way, like what we know that the presentations in hospital of 1 to 2 children a day, they are crazy figures. Mm. But at that point, obviously doctors and nurses are not going to go blaming the family and looking for a point of education at that point. Yeah. It has gone too far. So we need to figure it out before those presentations.
1: Yeah. The issue is there's a difference between having the power of pursuit and being empowered to pursue someone. And that's what the Gardaí are saying. And I did a piece on this around the time that Grace Lynch so tragically lost her life. And I'm speaking to TDs in areas where scrambler use is just completely off the Richter scale. And what they were saying is it doesn't have to be a thing of pursuit. You can watch the child or whoever is using these vehicles, where are they going home to? Don't necessarily follow them. Knock on the door. Go afterwards. It doesn't have to be a case where you're chasing these kids or whoever it is through public parks and all the rest of it. Because the Garda cars obviously can't get through the public parks. Do you put them on bikes? Do you put them like you have in the UK? Do you have Gardaí who are especially trained on driving scrambler bikes? And there's, you know, all these kind of different ways of looking at it. But if you have a case where, like Sinead said, you have a registration system, or you have in France and in Spain the insurance that you need to actually use these things, then you can follow them home. It doesn't have to be an issue of pursuit that puts everyone in danger.
2: Mm-hmm. In terms of registration plates, so if I'm driving up the N2 at the moment, you know, there's a distance speed camera. So after, you know, I get clocked when I pass it, the first camera after 10 kilometres. If I reach the second one after 10 kilometres in a certain time, it's clear that I've broken the speed limit. If there's a registration plate on a scooter, it going down, you know, the Stillorgan dual carriage or whatever, then it can be very clear that that deterrent is there. And here's the key, because nobody wants anybody going to jail. Nobody wants anybody getting a fine. We want a deterrent. And the deterrent itself then forces the behaviour correctly, which saves lives.
3: Okay. You wouldn't disagree with that?
4: No, I wouldn't at all. Yeah. I mean, I would be pro the licence and insurance regime, mandatory helmets. I think when you think about it from a child safety perspective, just 7 children in the month of May brought in CHI reports with traumatic brain injury.
0: That's the retail situation as well. Like there, you brought up off licence. Off licences also get in trouble if they sell to children. Mm-hmm. So I know it's really difficult if adults come in and buy, but there is definitely something that can be done at the point of retail that can help crack down on this.
3: Louise, they haven't made a decision yet on a ban, but they do certainly seem to be considering it. But is that a ban on new sales or is that a ban on existing e-scooters, in which case you'd have to have the guards going out confiscating
1: them? Well, I think this is the issue, and I don't think they fully know that yet. Okay. And as someone senior in government said to me earlier in the week, what happens if you have people who are using these things legitimately within, you know, the full rigours of the law, and you say, well, you can't use that anymore? Do you have people taking cases against the state because they've shelled out money for these things? Do you have an amnesty where people get a load of money back? How much would that actually cost? So this is not going to be something. I know the government leaders, Sean Canney, the junior transport minister, had sought an options paper on this. He was looking for what's done in being done internationally. The government leaders are due to meet on this next week. My understanding of it is there is very unlikely that there will be a decision on that, that there's going to be further advice sought from the Attorney General. They're also waiting for this report back. I know Jennifer Crown McNeill was on Morning Ireland this morning, but they're waiting for that report back that she has asked the deputy CMO to get from CHI. My understanding of that is that that won't be presented till mid-August, so I think this is going to be something that rumbles on for the summer.
3: We can look forward to debating this again in the autumn. I want to move on to housing because the new housing regulations were introduced this week. A lot of people saying this is going to lead to a free-for-all, it's going to lead to unpredictable and uncheckable strain on the electricity infrastructure, on the sewage infrastructure, on the water supply infrastructure. What would you say to that?
4: Well, first of all, I would say that housing is the number one priority for the government, and nothing is off the table in the drive to increase the supply or to give more people access to affordable accommodation. And the changes that the Minister Brown brought through the House of the Oireachtas this week around planning exemptions are geared towards that, allowing people to make practical changes with less red tape within their own properties. So the eye-catching piece that is getting most spoken about is the 45 square metre unit that you can now put into your back garden, or apologies, once it's signed in next week, you'll be able to put into your back garden. There are strict guidelines around that. It does have to have a metre square space behind around it. It does have to be in your back garden. It does have to be...
3: But there's no regulation of any tenancy agreement you might have or licensing agreement

0: you might have with the tenants who aren't protected.
1: So these, David, are viewed very much as extensions of your own home and of your existing property. That's why you have to connect to the existing mains, the existing wastewater, the existing electricity in the primary property. And by the same extension, the rules that would apply to someone deciding that they might like to rent a room in their home apply to the modular units in your back garden. Yeah.
0: Padraig Tobin, are you concerned about a free-for-all here?
2: Yeah, well, listen, first of all, I do think you can't say it's a national emergency without actually bringing about emergency solutions. So I do agree with the reforms that have happened. Initially, when this was being discussed, most people thought it'd be maybe for a family member or, you know, it'd be small scale. So it's possibly going to be up to about 350,000 of these units across the country by some estimates.
0: What?
2: Some estimates are looking at that potentially being the case. And if that's the case, then
0: that's a lot of back gardens, Patter.
2: It is a lot of back. I suppose, like, listen, there's two.
0: And that's a lot of strain on the power and water infrastructure.
2: Like that's a whole issue. Like we have one of the weakest water infrastructures currently. Like Ishka Éireann have said to me that it's going to be till 2050 before the gaps in the water infrastructure are filled, and that are currently blocking the building of homes. Like we are.
0: If only they had an independent income stream.
2: Well, if you want to put hundreds of thousands of people on the streets again and go through the same hassle that Alan Kelly went through back in the early days, the government can be my guest.
0: Okay. You know? Okay. Louise, I mean, people are talking about a free-for-all. Is that exaggerated, do you think?
3: I think there is the possibility it could become one. And I mean, I think what the opposition have said is that there will just be no protections for tenants in these. There's no planning permission needed. And I know they're going to have to be certified and regulated in certain ways before they leave the shop and go into your garden. But I think there is a fear, you know, this is being done under the rent-a-room scheme, which is the €14,000 tax-free, but what does it mean for renters? Now, the government argument is that you can't put in a formal tenancy agreement because, say, I'm renting a back garden unit in your house. Mm-hmm. You're looking at me like, oh God, please don't.
0: very benign, don't worry.
3: If you wanted to sell your house and I'm a tenant, well then stuck there for 6 years. Yeah. And that's the government argument. However, is there some kind of in-between year agreement that you could reach where people have some kind of protection, because right now they have none? So it will be interesting to see how this works. It will be interesting to see if it is a case where people, you know, go into these units, it works really well and they're very happy to live there. You would worry about students particularly, I think, being taken advantage of because they are so desperate to get college accommodation, specifically in Dublin. But again, the other question is how many of these will actually be put in gardens, say like in Dublin. Like Dee said, you have to have kind of a certain square footage around it. Are people actually going to be able to fit these into their gardens in the first instance? So is actually going to work is, I think, the biggest question here.
4: We're kind of back to enforcement and regulations. Like, again, in very similar ways to the scooter, the problem has got so bad that we can't wait for perfect solutions. And unfortunately, renters are, again, the second category of person thought of. Homeowners are always the first category of people thought of in this country. Renters are second. But unfortunately, the problem's got so bad for both people who want to own home and renters, and oftentimes they're the same people, that the solutions can't be perfect. And there has to be a whole dollop of common sense in these emergency situations.
1: Absolutely.
4: But following that, we can't just leave it for, you know, 5-10 years and then realise in 5 years, oh, there are people in terrible situations because these cabins actually don't have longevity.
1: David, this is a very pragmatic approach that the government is taking to allow people with less red tape to expand their properties within reason. Yeah. And just to reassure people, these are not going to be suitable for what we're now seeing as the modern housing estates that are coming up around the country because there isn't enough space in the back garden. Yeah. These will be really suitable for older homes that have longer back gardens and for people living in the countryside. And it is our expectation that in the first instance, it'll be family members, it'll be adult children, it'll be perhaps people with disabilities living at home who want a little bit more independence, a little bit more privacy.
2: There's a clear weakness though for renters' rights. And if you're going to put a large number of people in this across the country, you have to give some tenancy duration right, and that's not there.
1: And of course, this government has brought in the strongest measures in protection of renters' rights this year.
0: Which won't apply to these particular houses. But anyway, I want to move on to the hosepipe ban and data centres. Ishka Éireann issued a notice of a 6-week hosepipe ban in many parts of the country this week. Paul Murphy, the People Before Profit TD, was calling for an audit on water consumption by data centres. He's got a point, doesn't he? we don't know how much water data centres are using.
1: We don't know exactly how much water is being used by data centres, but I do know that in 2021 of the 81 data centres in the country at that point in operation, just 24 of them were connected to the mains.
0: So where are they getting their water?
1: The wells, perhaps. I'm not certain. We don't know, and there's ambiguity around this, and it's an issue for all developing economies. But what I would say is, Iscairn's hosepipe ban this week is to ensure that we're conserving reasonable use of water. People aren't banned from using water in their homes. They can still have their showers and use in their private homes, but just excessive use of it with a hose pipe in the garden or washing their cars is being prohibitive. And we have to do that to ensure that there's enough for personal use and for business use. And data centres, by extension, are a critical part of our economic infrastructure in this country. And so we do need it for that also.
0: Sinead, you had a good piece about this in the journal during the week. And it's quite interesting.
4: Yeah, just to try and crunch the numbers of what exactly we know and we don't know. So data centres have somehow become kind of an crunch point in ideological warfare between whether you're kind of a Luddite or into tech, whether you're liberal or progressive or conservative. But one of the things that has emerged is, yes, we know the water consumption is quite low if you take in our total consumption in Ireland. But what we don't know is if you take out the leakages and then you regionalise it, the greater Dublin area is where the hose pipe ban is. And we don't actually know how much pressure the data centres, which are mostly located in that region, are putting on it. So kind of the outcome is we know what we know, which doesn't look too bad, but what we don't know is where the actual questions are coming from. It would be nice to know. And I think because they have become such a divisive point, like you're saying, Dee, that they're part of our economical structure, a lot of people would question that and say, well, why? There's not a huge amount of jobs and they're a drain on so many of our resources, which needs so much attention and
1: we hear that. We hear that criticism regularly about data centres, but it fails to take into account that while the numbers in direct employment may be low, it supports a huge proportion of our tech sector and our foreign direct investment, which contributes to our income tax receipts and contributes to our corporation tax receipts. Sure. So it is a critical component of any modern economy.
2: The wonderful thing about the World Wide Web is that they can be anywhere. Mm. So they don't have to be 87 of them in Dublin City.
0: So they can go and use somebody else's water.
1: But the users like to be close to them.
2: We are really exposed because as a country, we have up to maybe 26, 27% of electricity be consumed by data centres. You can't manage if you can't measure, and the government is not measuring the level of water it's consuming. And, you know,
0: it's not up to me, Hall Martin, to go around and measure how much water is going into the data centre.
2: If I was investing in Ishka Aaron, I would tell them, where's the water going before I'd give them another dime?
0: Because, I mean, data centres, commercial operations pay water charges. So presumably the water's metered.
2: You'd imagine so. So it should be accessible.
0: But
2: I do think there's a problem with Ishka Aaron here. So 36% of the water is leaking, right?
0: Which is a huge decrease of what it was.
2: It's not a massive decrease. It is a decrease. But like the Ishka Aaron got fined by the CRU €20 million for not achieving its objectives in terms of fixing those leaks. In my own town, in my own county, Bolivar hasn't had a proper water system for many months. Schools have had to close. You know, water is showing up in taps dirty. Surely in a first world country, one of the, you know, responsibilities of the government is to keep the light on and the water in the taps. And that's simply not happening in many areas at the moment. And at the same time, while not building the infrastructure to supply the water, they're adding on the demand to suck up the water, literally, and that's causing the problem.
4: It's causing a social cohesion problem, because when hosepipe bans have come in the past, there's always been huge adherence to them. Like, you know, there's been no fines given, there's very little snitching between neighbours. People, like Ishka Aaron have said, people always adhere to them. But when you have these but what about questions, it does start to grate on people and it undermines. So the idea, like, you know, we said the numbers are small, but it's still, in 2022, data centres use 810 million litres of water. So, you know, that's it's a tiny percentage, I think 0.13% of our total water consumption. But it's still 810 million litres of water that people can then ask should be allowed to ask questions about without being told
1: both in terms
4: there's
1: of,
4: nothing to see
1: and
4: here.
1: Both in terms of water and energy use. You know, Minister O'Brien has taken this very seriously. There's a large energy users action plan on how we can support or require data centres to do more, and undoubtedly they do have to step up and do more. They're now required to produce 80% of their electricity renewably, and in my view we should be thinking strategically about where we locate them.
0: Okay.
1: For example, closer to our natural renewable energy resources off our west coast, and closer to
4: we also have to make sure that then doesn't become a two-tier system, that they have their own.
0: Like water and electricity, time is a finite resource. We have run out of it, but thank you very much. Dee Ryan, Fianna Fáil Senator from Limerick, Patrick Tobin, Leader of AIM 2 and TD from Meath West, Louise Byrne, Political Correspondent with the Irish Examiner, Sinead O'Carroll, Editor of the Journal.ie. Thank you so much for joining us. We'll take a break.
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0: That's all for today. Thanks very much for listening. Today's programme was produced by Amy Ryan. Series producer is Niamh Lyons. Research today was by John O'Dowd. The broadcast coordinator is Michelle Gibson. Ruth Cannington was on sound. Oliver Callan is coming up. But first, it's over to Sharon Lynch for the news.
11: Thanks, David. Two people have died in a road crash in County Louth. It follows the deaths of a woman and a man in road collisions in counties Antrim and Tipperary yesterday. Joe Caulfield reports.
12: This morning, Gardaí confirmed the deaths of a man and woman in their 70s in a collision involving two cars on the Cooley Peninsula. They were pronounced dead at the scene. It happened on the R173 in the Bush townland, about 6 kilometres south of Carlingford, shortly after 3 o'clock yesterday afternoon. A man in his 30s, who had been driving the second car, and a woman passenger, also in her 30s, were airlifted to hospitals in Dublin for treatment of serious injuries. Shortly before 6 o'clock yesterday evening, a motorist in his 50s died in a single vehicle crash in County Tipperary. It happened on the R505 near Dundrum, about 15 kilometres northwest of Cashel. And in Northern Ireland, PSNI officers are continuing to detain a 22-year-old man following a hit-and-run in Belfast yesterday. A 24-year-old woman from County Tipperary died after she was hit by a vehicle in the York Street area of the city in the early hours of yesterday morning.
11: China has rejected claims by the US President Donald Trump that it interfered in the 2020 US presidential election, which Mr. Trump lost to Joe Biden. Mr. Trump made the allegation in a televised speech last night. He called for major electoral reforms, claiming there was evidence of widespread vulnerabilities in the US election system. Mr. Trump also accused elements of the US intelligence services of covering up China's alleged attempts to damage him electorally.
13: Members of the deep state, very, very famous group of people, many cases, in our intelligence agency work to actively suppress and downplay information about the extent of China's sinister election meddling.
11: In Britain, the former mayor of Manchester, Andy Burnham, is expected to become leader of the Labour Party later today, paving the way for him to replace Keir Starmer as Prime Minister next week. In a speech to be delivered at a special conference in central London, Mr. Burnham is expected to say that his government will have the courage to fix the big things that politics has neglected. Mr. Burnham, who's 56, will become the UK's 7th Prime Minister in a decade. He has faced no challengers for the Labour Party leadership.
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11: It'll be dry today with plenty of sunshine. Highest temperatures will range from 24 to 29 degrees, warmest in southern counties. And that's all from the newsroom for now.
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14: Good day to you all. It's Oliver on the air until one. We're looking ahead to a fabulous weekend where everything is happening except the rain. These are the long summer nights of dreams. How are tricks with you? 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And for your longer litters, you can scrive an email to oliver@rte.ie. Taras Jock. Ah, there's so much going on. We'll be going into All-Ireland hurling action mode in a moment with fans out west, and the Up for the Match team are going to be in studio as well. Doughy and Jackie looking fierce well on this summer weekend. Camille O'Sullivan is our visiting critic today as well. She's been out and about as a trader on the iconic streets of Dublin. I think a singer might lend themselves very well to doing the catch cries of the various streets. Get your bananas and whatnot. 51551. The World Cup final is on Sunday. España contra Argentina. And it is expected to be one of the biggest live television events in history. They estimate 1.5 billion people will be watching. That is roughly one in every five people on planet Earth. What are your plans? I think fajita night, actually. Mexico would be the kind of neutral ground, wouldn't it? No drink at all now. You have to be sharp to soak up every single second of La Gran Fiesta. And as a lovely appetizer, the hurling final in the afternoon. Magical weekend. And you've seen probably the photographs of Messi holding Lamine Yamal as a baby 20 years ago, doing the rounds all over the internet. They're just amazing. They only surfaced, I think, 2 years ago, courtesy of his father, because his parents, Yamal's parents, won a prize for their wee lad to be photographed with a Barcelona star. And it was 19-year-old Messi who was chosen, holding Yamal, who is now the 19-year-old star of Barca these days. And it's their first ever meeting on the pitch. It's incredible. All the history is waiting. There's something for everybody across the July weekend. Country music fans walloping their way to Slane Castle, because that's how you get there, for 2 days of jeans stained with diesel. And there's even rugby. Early tomorrow morning, Ireland playing the All Blacks at about 8 o'clock in the morning in New Zealand. We tend to do well in those games outside of the major tournaments, so that could be a nice start to the weekend. And there's even a big event for the dorks, some of whom have no interest in any of the sport occurring all at the same time. The Odyssey is the movie release of the year, out in cinemas today with astounding reviews all across the place, and our screen team of Fanning and Fahy will be along later on to discuss that and the many other shows and flicks that you can get your eyes into across the weekend and beyond. 51551 is the text. But the biggest day in the hurling calendar is this very Sunday. Limerick appearing in the final for the first time in 3 years, which is kind of surprising because they've won Lee McCarthy five times now since 2018. People in Galway will remember that final. They were hoping for a back-to-back All-Irelands. They won it in 2017. That was the first in nearly 30 years, but they haven't managed it since. And our woman in the wild is Brenda Donoghue. She's on the road today. She's hoping to visit fans in both counties before we finish up. Later on, she'll be in Gort in County Galway. But she's beginning her adventures in the storied Na Piersaigh GAA Club in Limerick City, home of the Casey Brothers and Willow Donoghue. Brenda, good morning. Oh, wow. It's only 11 o'clock in the morning. That's the sound of Na Piersaigh in Limerick. Brenda, are you okay?
15: Oh my, I don't know, Oliver. Good morning to you.
14: Wow.
15: Because I know it's wild here.
14: They think they have it won already.
15: I know. Do you have it won already? Please don't encourage them, Oliver, please.
14: Okay, sorry, top row in the room.
15: I am outside Na Piersaigh Club in glorious sunshine. I am surrounded by a blaze of green and white, and everybody's in great form. And I have all the boys and girls from the cool camps because they're on here in Na Piersaigh.
14: Yes.
15: What do you say, guys? Up!
16: Up!
15: And how us parents love the cool camps. But this is a really interesting club because it's literally on the outskirts of Limerick City. Toma Park is just up the road. The Gaelic grounds are up on the road. You'll probably hear construction work going on. There are apartments being built literally across the way. It is a superbly facilitated club. And I have to say, everybody here, you have the swankiest toilets of any GAA club.

0: ever got into. The tiles are gleaming. But look, there's great excitement. And this woman has come out of hiding. Her name is Lavinia Duggan, and she's the club secretary. And everybody is after her for tickets. So she literally is hiding. How are you, Lavinia?
1: Good morning, Brenda, and good morning, Oliver.
2: Good morning.
1: Very, very warm welcome to the Naberseach GAA Club, the home.
0: Now, you have come out of hiding, Lavinia. I'm not joking about this. Tell me what it's like, because you're the touchstone for tickets.
1: Yeah, Brenda, Oliver, I'd have to say I've only one problem speaking to you this morning, because now everybody knows exactly where I am at this moment in time.
2: Yes.
1: So I'm expecting cars to be spinning into the car park fairly quickly. Yeah, absolutely. Look, so the minute the whistle blew with the semi-final, it was like my phone went off like a slot machine in Las Vegas. It was ding, ding, ding, ding, ding, ding, ding. Whether it was WhatsApp, by email, by text, by phone, everyone looking for tickets across, not just in Naberseach, but across the county. Not only that, but they chase me down. They've been contacting my husband to ask for, to get in contact with me. You know, whether I'm at Mass on Sunday, whether I'm in a coffee shop, it's literally, Lavinia, any chance to tickets. And I've been consistent in saying, I can't give you what I don't have.
0: Well, oh, poor Lavinia, can we get an aww? Now, this is a very proud club, because I was just listening, there are two changes to the Limerick team. We have Keane Lynch coming in, but also coming in from this club, we have Mike Casey. Isn't that amazing?
3: Yay!
0: And there are three players from the club going to be playing in the All-Ireland final. Willie O'Donoghue, he's going to be centre back. We have brothers Pete and Mike Casey, corner forward and front back. Yeah, well done. So that's great to have three from the club. You must be very proud, Lavinia.
1: Oh, look it, we are so proud. Like, proud just doesn't feel like a strong enough word how we feel about our players. I mean, you have Will, Pete or Mike out there battling for Limerick there on Sunday. But we also have James and Vince, don't forget, on the Limerick squad as well. And they're just as important helping out for the training and everything like that. And they played super in the league. So all of that matters in getting us to where we are today. Look, we're a club that has county players, winners. We've won county champions. We have all-stars. We have Limerick county players as well as club. We're just dynamite down here. So looking at our lads out there, I'll tell you, we'll be up there on the road on the way to Croke Park, and we're so super proud of them. They're fabulous. You come down here to the club, you'll see them out there training, you'll see them coaching the kids as well, giving their skills back to the kids. And that's what's brilliant about Naberseach. Not just Naberseach, it's what's brilliant about Limerick GAA, because all of those players on those teams, they go back, they give back to the team, and they really appreciate the mentors and coaches who have helped them in the past, and they now become mentors and coaches of the futures. And that's what we're doing, is bringing up our Limerick players for the future as well. So watch out for the future.
0: Lavinia, before I let you go, any chance of a ticket?
1: Brenda, like I've said to a few people, they're in the post, but I can't be guaranteed they'll arrive before Sunday.
0: All right, thanks very much, Lavinia. Give her a clap, everybody. Isn't she just lovely? Now, Lavinia mentioned how great the club is.
2: Yes.
0: And I suppose it's the younger players. But the Limerick Minors, or the Minors, they won the All-Ireland this year. And the captain of the team came from the club. His name is Shane Walters. But his grandparents are here. And they really know what it's like to watch your grandson go out and play in Croke Park. It's not for the faint-hearted, is it, Finbar?
4: Well, it's not for the faint-hearted at all. And I never thought I'd see a day where my own grandson would actually lead a Limerick team to an All-Ireland success. And to say that I'm proud and emotional, even talking about it now, it brings a tear to my eye. Absolutely amazing. And the pride that the whole family have. But really, when it comes down to it, like in the club here in the Naberseach, it started off at under four, under five, and bringing those lads down here, like all these children here behind us that are involved in the cool camp, that's, have no doubt about it, that's exactly where it starts. And it's the roots, that's right behind you there, the roots of the club, that's where these players have
0: so
4: come from.
0: Your grandson captained the Minors.
4: He captained the Minors, that's
0: was
4: right.
0: Was it different to watching your son, like if it's a grandchild?
4: Oh my God, was it different? If I saw my son going out there, I think I'd be nervous and I'd be holding on to my wife. But my God, I nearly died when I watched my grandson going out there playing. It's a totally different feeling. And the feeling of emotion and excitement, it was just absolutely hyper. And when that final whistle went, after 42 years since we won an All-Ireland in the county, And to see my grandson walking up those steps was just absolute heaven.
0: And what about you, Lynn?
2: Stella.
3: It's such an
0: grandmother.
3: It's such an unreal feeling that you really, the emotion is just unreal. And to see all the hard work he put in.
0: Are you going to cry?
3: Yeah. To see the hard work that he put in is just unreal. And it's not only for Shane, but for my daughter, Sarah, his mother. She was in bits as well, just so proud of her son and all the work he put in.
0: And you've all that ahead of you this Sunday, that feeling of anticipation
4: Absolutely.
0: And pride.
4: Absolutely. You can't wait. I mean, just to see that Limerick team that given us so much. And back in when we won the All-Ireland, I was 17 years old. And in 2018, when we won the All-Ireland after 40-something years, let's just say I was in my 60s. And to see that happen and the emotion that happened. But one thing that I will say about being in Croke Park that day was that the Galway fans were superb. They were magnanimous in the piece.
0: Go on. Listen, thank you very much. Enjoy the day. Is it Saoirse?
5: Saoirse Laughlin.
0: Okay, you have the best flag I have ever seen here. Talk us through your flag. You can stand up straight to me, Saoirse. I know I'm small, but go on.
5: Oh, the flag goes back many years. But
0: now, can you describe it? How big is it?
5: 6 foot by 4 foot, and it's made up of four different flags: Limerick flag, green and white. There's a Panathinaikos flag actually on it as well that goes back to Greece, but that's another story. But I suppose the main feature of the flag is I have a tribute to Dolores O'Riordan, and that goes back to the 2018 semi-final when we beat Cork in a classic match that went to extra time. But that day when the match was over, they played Dreams. First time I ever heard it in Croke Park. It was always Limerick, You're a Lady. And Dolores had died that January, and coming out of Croke Park, I decided to make sure I'd have a tribute to Dolores for the final, and that's where I got her images printed on it. And
0: flag travels.
5: Yeah, this flag has gone to
0: homecomings, every match.
5: Every match.
0: Hold it up there, boys. And
5: home
0: girls.
5: And away.
0: Yeah,
5: so
0: fabulous.
5: Yeah, we've got great joy out of it, and as the lads have given us great joy as well, and all the Napiercik lads and all the Limerick lads as well. So it's been such a pleasure to bring that flag around the country, the world.
0: And you will be bringing it to the All-Ireland.
5: Yes, we'll be bringing it up on Sunday.
0: All right, well done. Thanks, Saoirse. Right, we have brothers and sisters here. Who have we got? What's your name?
6: Nora.
0: And what's your brother's name?
6: Edward.
0: Hi, Edward.
7: Hi.
0: Hi, what age are you?
7: 6.
0: Okay, you're at Cool Camp. Is it fun, Nora?
7: Yeah.
0: Okay, so who is your favourite player on the Limerick team?
7: Adam English.
0: Why?
7: Because he's my cousin.
0: He's your cousin? Go on. Is he any good?
7: Yeah.
0: What's his best skill? You don't know.
7: No.
0: Okay. Right, are you going to the All-Ireland?
7: No.
0: Why not?
7: Because I'm too small.
0: You're too small? Is your bigger brother going?
7: Yeah.
0: Oh, no, that's not fair. Anyway, are you enjoying Cool Camp?
7: Yeah.
0: Is everybody enjoying Cool Camp?
8: Yeah!
0: All right, fair play. Last couple. This is very sad. We have somebody here with a Galway jersey. But you're married to a Limerick woman.
9: That's right. That's right. No, Brian. Kelly, originally from Ardrahan in South Galway, who provides the goalie for the Galway team. And I'm confident that Galway will have a victory on Sunday.
0: And your lovely wife, you're from Galway.
10: No, I'm from Limerick.
0: Just checking.
10: No, I'm from Limerick. I've been coming to Napiercik since I was about 15, so that's
0: and
10: not
0: how,
10: yesterday, the day before.
0: Now, you were an example as a couple on how to survive kind of the different county rivalries, because it doesn't get in the way of your relationship.
10: No.
0: Are you sleeping in separate rooms?
10: No. Even in the heat, we're not.
9: No, it's only a game. And you know, if Limerick win, fair play to them. If Galway win, fair play to them as well.
10: No, I don't know about that.
0: Well, then, will you sit together at the final?
9: Yes.
10: And we're sitting with our daughter and our grandson from Galway, who has his half and half jersey, Jack. So it'll be his first hurling final. So.
0: Okay.
10: Hopefully it'll be a great day for one of us.
0: Yeah. Okay, well, look,
9: there's two people supporting Galway and two people supporting Limerick.
0: In your household. Well, you're a lovely example of how everything can work. Fair play to them. Give them a round of applause.
9: Thank you.
6: Brenda, thank you so much to everyone. Na Piercing, and you have to make your way now to Galway.

0: I know, yeah, but listen, before I go,
1: oh, yeah.
0: I don't know what to sing. Will we sing Dreams or Limerick, You're a Lady? What do you want to sing?
2: Limerick, You're a Lady.
0: Right, I am. I'm going to head 86 kilometres down the road. I'm hopefully going to make it. I will do it within the bounds of the law. I won't break the speed limit. I don't have a JP McManus private jet to take me there, but I will get there. So hopefully we'll talk to you before 1 o'clock. But from the Pearshick here, have a wonderful day, everybody. Come on, Limerick.
1: Safe travels to Brenda. Thank you to everyone at the Pearshick GAA Club there. It's a phenomenal club and, of course, very, very deeply involved in Limerick, the Limerick team as well. We're going to up for the matches all new this year. We're going to find out how they're previewing it on the telly tomorrow night after a Suspiog.
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1: Fáilte ar ais, the All-Ireland Sunday means the return of an iconic summer show, Up for the Match, which has been running, I think, for more than 35 years. I can be corrected on that. Galway and Limerick fans, of course, will be packed, sweating before the cameras, ready to make a show of themselves, hopefully, but on behalf of their counties, which is a good cause. The Dream Team, Jackie Hurley and Doughty O'Shea are here in studio. How are you doing?
8: Good. How are you?
1: Very well. Good. Very well. The hurling territory is odd for us Monaghan people. Do you know where it's
8: from? Yeah.
1: We can frown at it a small bit and go, yeah, that they're not right at all.
8: We don't do that in Kerry at all, all of them.
1: No. No small ball.
8: Well, Kerry were never beaten in our All-Ireland hurling final.
9: Well, there you go.
8: Yeah. We were in one and we won one.
9: What a
8: 1891,
9: record.
8: The game was actually played in, seriously? 1892 for some strange reason. Yeah, so Kerry were never beaten in our All-Ireland hurling final. There you have it. Oh.
1: That's his opening line.
9: You want to save all your luck for a football final now.
8: Oh! Shots fired.
1: Come on, there's 10 days to go. Up for the Match has had many presenters. You've been doing it a while though, Jackie.
9: Yeah, since 2019, I think. Yeah.
1: Yes.
9: Yeah. It's a bit of crack though. Do you know, it's different than a lot of the other stuff that I get to do. And sure, yahooing around with this fella for the week now is good.
1: It's
9: crack.
1: A vital part of the build up, isn't it?
9: It is.
1: I think nearly fear it would go at some point.
9: Well,
1: and
9: this
1: they
9: is
1: manage
9: it.
1: To reinvent it each time.
9: Yeah, it's like, I think it's a cultural piece of society. It's always been like that. We've chatted about this even like around the show and just being part of something like that. That's a fabric of Irish community.
1: What do you remember now, the ones growing up? Because the rebels were involved.
9: We had a lot of good days now in the audience and all of that as well, where friends of mine would be on, you'd see them on the telly and all that. Like, it's always been a big part of it. So I think getting to present it has obviously been a great dream. When your own county's involved, it's very special. So thankfully this year I don't have any skin in the game to be nervous about it, because I have been given such shtick on this show over the last few years. Every time I got near the cup, Des Cal was roaring at me. So I'm going to put all the heat on Doughty and Louise over the next few weeks now. You know?
8: Lovely.
1: It's kind of weird. Cork's situation is strange, isn't it?
9: That's one word for
1: kind
9: it.
1: Kind of Mary Celeste second half last year. Like, you know, I'm half Cork, so I still have the kind of scars incrementally.
9: Yeah, it's been a rough year. But look, we'll win the Camogie. We'll be grand.
1: Look at Doughty glowing there.
8: what are you talking about?
1: Because you live in Galway, so you've kind of somewhat involved
8: in
1: both.
8: And I live in the hurling part of Galway as well. I'm out in St. Thomas's, yeah.
1: Is that,
8: That's between Gort and Loughrea.
1: Drahan wouldn't be too far away.
8: Wouldn't be too far away at all. So we have Conor Cooney and we have Fintan Burke on the panel. Conor is doing really, really well coming in. somewhere halfway through the second half in the last couple of games. Yeah. Scored a cracker of a goal in the semi-final. So huge excitement all around. And then on the football side, then sure, we had the Kerry side. So listen, first time doing up for the match, I can do no more. Yeah. If I get the county I'm living in and where I'm from onto the boat shows. Tom Erbish, yeah. Tom, yes. I can see Murkai Mialler Shaw in Eichoma. We were talking about this yesterday about pressure and so on and so forth. But it's really about the excitement. And that's what it is like. It's not about us really. It's about the people who are actually up for the match. Like, one of the things I've always loved about up for the match was seeing, say, some of the older players being on the couch as well. That's so right, we have Joe Connolly. Like, he was a captain in 1980. Like, he's one of our guests the next time.
2: Most famous speech, isn't it?
8: Absolutely unreal. And you can't forget as well Joe McDonough, who was the president of the GA, going up singing The West Awake after it.
0: Yeah.
8: You know? Right, and like, say, anyone looking at that going, this is kind of odd, but this is brilliant as well. But that happened today. You would hope it still would, though, Jackie, wouldn't you?
9: Yeah, and like those iconic moments, there's a reason they stay with you.
8: Yeah.
9: Not even if you're not even from the county. Like that Joe Connolly, people of Galway, we love you, you know?
2: Yeah.
9: Like, it just, I don't know, there's something cultural about an All-Ireland speech. Yeah. Doesn't matter whether you're from there or not. I think everybody can get behind that.
2: Yeah. There's over a million people going to watch the final.
9: Well, that's it. Yeah.
8: And Joe's speech was All-Irish. The last time Cork won it, Sean O'Halpin was All-Irish. Dara Kinnear was All-Irish. And say, Paddy O'Shea as well in 1985.
9: Yeah.
8: So those iconic speeches. And to have it, I was even watching Joe's one before I came in there. And then he said, Mainton na Gaillimhe, and he just lifted the cup. And the whole place just exploded.
2: Great.
8: But for me, Joe's speech, like I said, Galway hadn't won it in 57 years. But it was his reference to the diaspora. It was Mainton na Gaillimhe all around the world. And I think it was the first time that was brought into an All-Ireland speech, that people weren't coming home all the time that time. They might have come home every 5 or 6 years, or maybe never.
2: Yeah.
8: And that connection, if you were listening to that in America, and Joe Connolly saying, listen, we love you,
9: we still love
8: you guys as well. I think that was a really special part of Joe's speech. Yeah.
2: The new venue as well literally means they're up for the match.
9: We've wanted to get to Croke Park for years, and for one reason or another, it's never happened.
2: This show's never been done.
9: Well, I mean, I don't know, maybe it's, obviously, look, there's a big rig and all that involved. I'm sure it's not simple, but this year, the fact that they've made it happen, we're going to have 300 to 350 people there. For those people, it'll be like being let in, you know, like on a little secret the night before.
8: Trying to get them out.
9: I was thinking, wouldn't it be great if we could give somebody a prize of sleeping in Croke Park overnight, but you wouldn't have a clue where they'd turn up now. You know?
8: I'm staying for 8 days anyway, I don't care. I'm not going till the football's finished.
2: You could actually sneak around Croke Park, couldn't you? Pretend you're doing something.
8: Yeah. Like the terminal. Remember Tom Hanks in the terminal?
9: Could you imagine that lad sneaking around Croke Park? He'd never get away with it.
2: Up in the upper parts, you could just wander around. Before you know it, you just watch two
9: All-Irelands. Where is Dahi?
8: Yeah. Where are all those seagulls now? I'm here on my own.
2: Croke Park is kind of spooky when there's nothing happening on the pitch.
9: It's amazing. It's one of the nicest stadiums in the world, I think, genuinely. You know, and people, you know, when you go to matches all over the world and people say, oh, you go to the new camp, it's fabulous, you've got this or whatever. You're looking at the World Cup at the moment and all these magnificent stadiums in America. But actually, lads, Croke Park, maybe it's just because of the history and all that associated with it, but it's a magnificent stadium as well.
2: I also like looking out the other side of the stadium where you can see across the rooftops of Dublin. And it looks kind of the same as it would have the first people who set foot in Croke Park.
9: Yeah.
2: There isn't a lot of high rises.
9: It's
2: got all those old chimney pots of Dublin.
9: Beautiful.
8: It's really, really nice. And
2: we're going to get the weather this weekend.
9: But it's the history
8: when you go in there, because we were there last week doing a photo shoot and might have been around 10 people inside there. And as you said, it's a bit eerie, but at the same time, like, say, I was thinking of, say, different goals that were scored down through the years. So Jack O'Shea in 81 into the Hill goal, and supposed Mikey Sheehy chipping Paddy Cullen in 1978. I just started remembering all these goals that actually happened on that field, and they're all going for the same cup here in 2026, be it hurling or football, and that's what's special for it as well, I think, you know.
9: Yeah,
2: the Lee McCarthy Cup is it's not pointed out often enough. It's a meather, isn't it? It's got the four handles on it, which was the tribes, to show that we were all coming in peace, that everyone drank out of the one pot.
8: Yeah.
2: And that's what the cup is, although they don't tend to share it when they...
8: I need that for the up for the match. That's my opening for up for the match. Thanks very much, Oliver.
2: There's about 1,000 in the Collins Barracks. You can pick out the one. It looks like the scene in Indiana Jones. Drink out
9: of
2: the
9: black crayon. You've given him his costume idea now for tomorrow.
8: I need a whip. I need a whip.
2: What's happening on the show then this year? What have we got planned?
9: Yeah, exactly. Ask him later. It seems like it's taking a drastic turn.
2: He knows
9: anyway.
2: What's happening in the football one.
9: Do you know what? The hurling is going to be extra special, I think, because it feels like there was, do you remember in 2017, 2018, Galway had obviously won in 17, and then in 18, this Limerick team came along who everybody felt were like the young pretenders.
2: These were the magic years we needed,
9: and
2: really,
9: suddenly they won.
2: Four counties had won the All-Ireland of the previous
9: exactly.
2: 5 years.
9: But then when Limerick won, it was like this just rejuvenation of hurling. Everybody thought it was magic. There's a bit of an opposite effect in place here now, because if this Galway team were to go and win, who knows what they could end up doing with this magnificent talent
2: Joe
9: they
2: Canning
9: have.
2: Joe Canning was really, really wanted that second All-Ireland.
9: Yeah. Yep, that's the one. And so James Skehill is on tonight with Shane Dowling, even for the, or tonight, tomorrow night, to chat about that early part of it. Because again, you remember for those, like two very different

0: trajectories. You've got the 2017 Galway team with all the medals. Shane Dowling, a young star coming in, manages to score that goal that gets Limerick over the line. And there's a lot of those kind of stories that we want to celebrate tomorrow night as well, that I think will be
1: they only won by a point as well.
0: Yeah.
1: People forget that.
2: Did they? 2018?
1: Only by a single

0: was last year, and we were all watching this big, huge, tall, lanky full forward pulling the slitter out of the sky. We were all going, who's he in next second? Sure, we got the answer, Joe Rabbit's young fella. So was nobody surprised at all.
1: Big semi-final.
0: Yeah, so, and then we've TJ Ryan and Joe Colony on as well. Yeah. Loads of music.
2: Loads of crack.
0: There's a bar there this year.
2: Yeah, I did. I think that's the reason that lots of people in the audience said, oh, it's in Croke Park, it's and there's available. A bar. I'm absolutely
0: and
2: available.
0: And the kids aren't allowed in. No? This is going to be great crack.
2: Yeah. It'll be great crack. No, I'm really looking forward to that. Louise Cantillon is with us as well, and she kind of said, look, I'll hold court in the bar. Yeah. We said, off you go, as long as you send over a few drinks to us while we're all having the crack. It'll be,
0: a few 0-0s, unleaded, while the match is on.
1: Go away. It sounds like it's going to be Top Gear meets TFL. Fridays.
2: That's exactly it.
0: Meet Love Island, We just need to get Fitzy on for the football one now.
1: That would be a job.
2: Fitzy's going to be busy, I'd say, now for the next few
1: weeks.
2: Fitzy's
1: flat out.
0: Fitzy's busy enough in Love Island, I'd say.
1: Mostly Lola's schedule, though, isn't it?
0: Her name was Lola. That's the opening song.
1: I hope you can sober up in time for the...
0: tomorrow, apparently.
1: Nobody would really have predicted these two finals, though, would they?
2: No.
0: No, probably not, really. People probably saw Limerick there in the hurling, all right.
2: Yeah, and I think Limerick have probably been coming. Look,
1: and
2: just
1: still
2: remember,
1: expected. They're still the red-hot favourites.
2: Well, and they haven't been in an All-Ireland since 23.
0: Hard
2: so,
0: believe,
2: like, like, that's kind of hard to believe in itself, that this team who won those five All-Irelands, who had been the trendsetters, are now fighting to get back to the top table. I think the Galway one is interesting. If you'd have said in February or January that they were going to be in the mix, there's no way you would have thought that.
0: No.
2: I don't think anybody, and look,
1: for
2: I'm from Cork, but I think even
1: Galway,
2: Cork people probably went to the semi-final saying they were probably going to win. For the neutrals, I think they would love to see Galway coming back into the party. But this Limerick team, I think there's fight in the old dog yet.
1: But the power in Limerick, I mean, they won that minor title only a few weeks ago, and I think it was the first in 40 plus years.
2: So they're coming again.
1: They're going to be there for a good
0: Their bench is fairly strong as well. Like, but the only thing about the Galway lads, you have to say, like I said, there's a nice mix of young and old. You have some of the lads there from 17, you have Doughty Burke, you have Conor Coney, you have Conor Whelan and a few more, and then the young guns coming in as well that have nothing to fear.
2: But like the likes of the Mannions and all unbelievable leaders for Galway. Like, they're they've an incredible team, and you're right, there's great balance. I think for them it's probably maybe the Micheál Donoghue effect, having already won it before and understanding what he can do with a team. But I think even he might say they're probably ahead of the curve of where he might have expected them to be. Winning an All-Ireland, you know yourself, once you get there, the chance is there. Look at Tipperary last year, look at the Clare team the previous year. Winning an All-Ireland with young players is an unbelievable effect. Jimmy Barry Murphy did it with the kids in 1999. You've seen the Dublin young fellas coming through in football and what they managed to deliver. So I think Galway will feel that there's a massive opportunity this weekend.
0: And Mayo then. So there's no one talking about Mayo. I'm worried about this. There's no one shouting Mayo for Sam. Like, there was no pressure on them at all.
1: I literally heard someone in RT shout up Mayo today.
0: Yeah.
1: No matter what corner you turn in Ireland.
2: Could you imagine, do you know what? I've got a lot of friends who are from Mayo, right? When I was in college, I lived with a gang of people from Mayo.
1: That's why I love riling them up.
2: And I had a lot of years going to All-Ireland finals with them and the crack that we had or whatever. Yeah. And I said to one of them yesterday, I said, surely you're going to be there, because imagine if they win this year. And she said, if Mayo were to win, do you think it would be declared a public holiday?
1: They're not even joking.
2: That wouldn't that be incredible? Yeah. The whole country would nearly, I mean, obviously apart from Kerry people, the whole country would be celebrating that.
0: No, except
1: Kerry fans are very stoic, aren't they?
2: That's it.
1: Boring fans, really, Jackie.
2: They've gotten so used to winning now.
1: You might have a few roaring and shouting, but they usually just have parents.
0: I know, listen, I'm asked that all the time. You wouldn't begrudge Mayo one. I wouldn't if they weren't playing Kerry. I've no problem at all if they would in the Ireland, but if they're playing Kerry.
1: This is the 40th as well, isn't it?
0: It's go for number 40, So. Like Kerry had two real tough games against Tyrone and Dublin. So I still think they're waiting to go into fifth gear. So,
1: and the Greek gods kind of had a little hand there, didn't they, in those matches?
0: See, there's no need for this goal line technology, I'm telling you.
1: No need for it.
2: Not now, anyway, he says.
0: All I'm saying is that I've been in Croke Park on days that things didn't go our way as well. So it's on the day. We're delighted to be there, but I tell you, that Mayo team have nothing to fear. They will go in there with more young guns, as we spoke about, with a few old heads there as well. There's nothing taken for
1: granted. They do have the young fellas.
0: They do.
2: Imagine if Kobe MacDonald was to win an All-Ireland and then head off to Australia.
0: That'd be awful, Jackie. You're right. It'd be horrible. are you doing? Setting him up. He might never leave then.
2: It's been a great story.
0: He's going to be huge. Like, say, if he does go on, he is going. Like, he's a huge loss to Mayo football and to Gaelic football.
1: More and more you see of him, you're thinking it's an awful shame. But like, the lad wants to plan his life at the same time.
0: The way he's kicking points there, it's just beautiful to watch it. Like, ridiculous. Really, really good.
1: You're on at 8 o'clock tomorrow.

0: Tomorrow night.
1: We're early tomorrow.
2: The player live from Croke Park. The sun will still be shining at
3: exactly.
2: that stage.
3: Exactly.
1: Oh, no, we want rain tomorrow.
3: Yeah.
1: It can be grand again on Sunday for the match.
2: Dahi O'Shea and Jackie Hurley, thank you both so much.
3: Thank you.
2: We'll play some music now. I hope this doesn't sound too biased. I have.

0: The doctors I used to love her, the boys of Tuam. Jane Wexford says, you can't beat a good game of hurling. I'm for Galway. You can have the World Cup, but hurling is great to watch. It's so fast. Well, the fastest field game in the world, isn't that what they say? Michael's reminding us that Josie Hart's pub in Gort, his son Aidan Hart, won the All-Ireland 2017. Oh, we're all over it. Brenda is on her way. She's on her way, believe it or not. And someone else says, my Galway son and his Kilkenny friends attended the semi-final and said in all the years that they won with Kilkenny, they never experienced a day of such excitement and crack as the day that Galway won the semi-final against Cork only a few short weeks ago. They're quietly hopeful over there beyond the air. Next up, we're going to be joined by two staff members from the Liberty Bell. It's a pub inside Dublin's Liberties and there is a race involving bartenders. We'll tell you everything shortly.
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0: Yeah, there's a great spirit in the room today, I can tell you. My next guests are here to talk about very serious business. This is the revival of the Liberty Festival's Bartenders Race. Eimear Salmon is director of the Liberty Bell.
5: I am indeed.
0: How are you doing, Eimear? And okay. Sabrina O'Reilly is one of the wonderful bartenders in the Liberty Bell, and she's wearing her uniform here and everything. It says award-winning pub 2024.
5: I am.
0: How are you doing, Sabrina?
5: All good.

0: What are we talking? This is the bartender's race. This is something for the past that's coming back again, is it?
1: Yeah, so I suppose what happened was Diageo give back to the community through the Liberties Fund.
0: Yeah.
1: So every year they like to bring another element to the Liberties Festival, because obviously it's a festival that happens yearly in the Liberties, but it's growing year on year because of how successful it is.
0: That's right.
1: So this year they went back through the archives and found they wanted to do something fun, and that's definitely something that's happening. So they found the Liberties bartenders would have been in the 60s a barman's run, but now obviously for equality it's the bartenders run.
0: Yes.
1: And it was done in the 60s and then revived again in the 90s, but it hasn't been done since then.
0: Go away.
1: So they went live with it a couple of weeks ago, and we decided to get on board and we took it very, very seriously. So we're just delighted. I suppose it's something nice for us as pubs to be able to do together, other than just be behind the bar.
2: Of course.
0: And pubs of the area, is it, the neighbourhood?
1: Yes. Yeah, there's 20 pubs, I believe, signed up.
0: 20 signed up?
1: So there'll be 20 people in the race, and it starts on Sunday the 26th at 5:30, and the race is from the Lark Inn on Mead Street.
0: Very good.
1: And the finish line is ourselves at the Liberty Bell.
0: Yes. How did you swing that?
1: Oh, I don't know. I just... I try my best.
0: The race itself, Sabrina, you are going to be, you're representing the Liberty Bell.
2: I am indeed.
0: So the race itself involves what?
2: Involves 3 pints of Guinness.
0: Yes.
2: On a tray. I'm walking or running down from the lane to the...
0: And as fast as you can without...
2: As fast as
0: spilling.
2: You can, and as much Guinness as you have left.
0: Oh, go away. That's going to be measured and everything at the end.
1: Yeah, so it's not attention. Just speed.
0: Yeah.
1: Like, you might come first but have nothing left in your glass.
0: Coordination.
1: And it's a plastic glass and it's Guinness Zero.
0: It's a plastic glass. Yeah. So
2: it's three of them. It's three of them in your hand. One hand.
0: Do you get to select your own tray?
2: No, I wouldn't say so. I'd say Guinness is going to do that.
1: There's terms and conditions, I believe, that are being negotiated at the moment. So
0: genuine bit of crack has started to get very serious.
1: Oh, absolutely.
0: Because of the reaction to it, isn't it?
1: Yeah, there's been a massive reaction to it. Yeah. And I suppose we've called Sabrina our viral sensation. We did a little video the other day just to add a little aspect of fun to it.
0: Very intense training.
1: Absolutely. I mean, it's hit 54,000 views on social media. Oh, so for us as a very small family-run pub in the Liberties to get that amount of coverage for something we're all doing for a bit of crack is great. And it's all about the Liberties. It's all about what the Liberties is about, which is fun, community, everybody coming together. They're the nicest. I'm not a born and bred Liberties person, but I have bought into the Liberties
0: your family pub, isn't it?
1: Yeah, family pub. But the community in the Liberties is second to none. They're just a whole other, they're just the most amazing people, and to see this festival growing year on year and to see the funding that they get for it is just something that everyone in the Liberties should be so, so proud of. And I suppose that's why I think the fun aspect of it is nice to bring into it as well, because it's always serious stuff. So it's nice to do something, a little
2: bit. And which you have a Liberties girl
0: doing it.
2: I'm from the Liberties.
0: Sabrina, you are... And O'Reilly is a big Cavan name, so there's a history there.
2: I see, I married into an O'Reilly.
0: Did you?
2: Into
0: the Cavan.
2: Yes.
0: Part of somewhere down the line. But you're pure Liberties.
2: I am. All my life.
0: Have you any memory of this at all? Did you remember people talking
2: about I don't. And then the way it came up, like when Emer was saying, oh, there's a bartender's run, and I just said, oh, I'll do that. Didn't think I was doing it.
0: Yeah.
2: Because it was for fun.
0: How long are you bartending?
2: I'm 30 years in the bar trade.
0: Oh, are you? Oh, that'll do it. That'll qualify you for the race. No.
1: She doesn't look old enough to be 30 years in the trade, doesn't she not?
0: No, she was a child, I'm assuming, and the rules were different back then.
2: I was only two.
0: Can you map out the route for us? Because it is not as simple as a straightforward run.
2: No, so you're going to come from the Lark Inn, you're going to do a turn to the right, where you're going to come into Carmel's Hall, and you're just going to walk straight down the main road. And then you're going to hit the
0: road is closed and everything.
2: Road is closed for all the bartenders to run.
0: And there'll be 20 of you taking part. You're at the finish line, you're a pub, so there's serious pressure on you here, but you look confident.
2: There's serious pressure. I would just stop it. This is for fun. This is for fun.
0: There's a swagger about
2: Somebody's probably going to trip me. Just stop.
0: Are you going to sing during the run? This is something
2: I'll probably do a song for. After. I'll probably do Miley Cyrus after.
0: Is that your go-to tune?
2: That's me go-to tune, yeah.
0: And when you're working in the pub, you'll burst into song?
2: I do, yeah.
0: And Flowers?
2: I do, I sing Flowers, yeah.
0: Very good. She's a good woman.
1: Would you give us an L bar of it now?
2: No, I don't think so.
1: Go on.
0: Thank God it's the boss asking that.
2: What? No.
1: go on.

0: does. Write my name in descent. Talk to myself for hours.
1: Go on, you little rocket.
0: That's it.
2: That is brilliant. I love it. I love the confidence.
0: It's not about confidence. It's about fun. You know,
2: a pint and a half fun and a packet of scampi fries.
0: I do have people coming into the pub going, oh, you're on social media. I'm not on social media, so I don't know. I'm not on Instagram. I don't know.
2: Too busy working. This woman has you working.
0: Do you know what I mean?
2: Emer Salmon, this is your family pub. Your dad has been running it. He owned it for how long before?
3: 22 years. So my dad is Tom Young. He bought the Liberty Bell the day the smoking ban came into Ireland, would you believe, was the day he got the keys.
2: Yeah.
3: So, yeah.
2: Fresh start.
3: Yeah, 22 years. So it's dad is still very much there. It's family run business. We all take our shifts. Even my brother-in-law does help out. My sister, my brother... Everyone is involved. The kids even love coming in to see the locals because they call them their family now. So
2: very good.
3: Yeah, no, it's very good.
2: And how long have you been sort of at the tiller?
3: I'm just over 2 years. So I was a wedding planner for 10 years. Then I went into retail for a while. And then I suppose once it's in your blood, you either love it or you hate it. And I absolutely loved it. And the last 2.5 years have just gone so, so fast for me. I've been so welcomed into the community. The staff are amazing, which are the key to the success of the pub, and I suppose dad has a new project going now. They're going for UNESCO heritage status for the Liberties.
2: Go away.
3: So he's kind of, that's his focus.
2: Yeah,
3: he's keeping us all on our
2: Publicans
3: toes.
2: Publicans can never rest.
3: That's it, absolutely.
2: Yeah. All of you.
3: Yeah. But it's great, like we love it, and I wouldn't change a thing. As I said, like growing up in it, it's in the blood, and I suppose I'm very lucky to have the team that we do have behind us, because if we didn't have the team and the staff that we have, we wouldn't be where we are.
0: Liberty Bell wouldn't be rocking then.
3: No,
0: do you know what I mean?
2: It wouldn't
0: be rocking.
2: Yeah. You're the attraction, Sabrina.
0: No, I don't think so. Everybody is. Everybody that I work with. We all work together as a team.
2: What is it about the Liberties as someone born and bred? There's just some kind of something about the place, isn't there?
0: Everybody just sticks together. Everybody helps one another.
2: But you're very welcoming to the outsiders who want to come in and have a snack.
0: And we'll always help everybody out in the Liberties. You know, if anybody is in trouble or anything, there's always going to be something there. Do you know what I mean? For somebody to help.
2: It's incredible. Mm. I remember this time last year we had Sean O'Connor in studio talking about the Liberties Festival, father of Joseph and the late Sinead and Dr. Emer, a man who walks into the Liberties every day because it's such a part of his soul.
0: Yeah.
2: That is the sort of draw, isn't it?
0: Of course
2: it has this long time, centuries even, of the spirit. Yeah.
3: As you said there, it's definitely the spirit of the Liberties. You get a feeling, it's camaraderie, it's community, like everyone looks after everybody. 100%. Like they're all family.
0: Yeah.
3: Like nobody is left sitting on their own, or nobody, you can walk down Mead Street.
0: Go.
3: And you just be like, everyone is saying hello to you. Everyone is so welcoming. And I suppose there's a lot of third, fourth, fifth generation trading still on Mead Street.
2: Of course. That's right. Successful. That's why there's a buzz about it, isn't it?
3: Absolutely, yeah. And it's so nice now to see the revival, I suppose, happening as well. And it's such a busy hub. The roads have been widened, and Dublin City Council have done so much to reinvent the area. And it's so nice that the coffee shops, people can now sit out in the street. Like, there's a lovely community spirit, I suppose. Yeah. That's the correct word.
2: And a nice place to visit as well. Exactly. So the bartender's race, we almost make it sound like this is the entire Liberties Festival. Yes. There are other things going on as well.
3: Absolutely.
2: And it's a big effort from the Liberties Community Fund to put the whole thing together. So you're the closing event, which will be next Friday. And next Sunday, Sorry.
3: Yeah.
2: Kieran Cuddy and Live Line of Broadcasting from Friday. That's how I got confused from the festival in their usual slot as well. But Emer Salmon, thank you very much for coming.
3: Thank you so much for having us.
2: A special good luck to Sabrina O'Reilly of the Liberty Bell. She's taking part in that race. Good luck. Thank you so much. I'd be gutted if you don't win.
0: As I said, it's just for fun. Come on. It's for fun. It's not about winning.
3: It's about taking part.
2: Liberty Bell. Have a lovely weekend.
3: Thank you.
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3: I spent 17 years as a teacher in the Liberty, says this text. Are best people, full of heart, says Maria. So that's more lovely vibes towards the decent people of the Liberties. They're having a great crack. And jumping back into the All-Ireland, this is for next week. As a proud Kerry born and raised in Sneem, I'm a little conflicted in the run-up to the All-Ireland, really. I've been living in Ballinrobe, County Mayo since 2006. Oh yeah, that'll do it. With my very Mayo wife and daughters. Is there another kind? And while I'll always shout for Kerry and have the green and gold flag flying in the front lawn, a tiny bit of me hopes that Mayo might break the 75-year drought and see Mayo for Sam 2026 actually happen, admits Tim from Sneem. Well, Tim, even Pat Spillane has said a small part of him would love to see Mayo win, even at the expense of Kerry, and even despite the fact that he was hounded out once of Croke Park, chased by Mayo fans and had to hide in the back of a car. We'll take a tune. Country music.

0: Dasha is her name. Now, 1.5 billion people on the planet will be watching the World Cup final. Will it be España or Argentina? Spain will only be their second ever World Cup. Argentina's looking for, I think it would be their, would it be their third? The first country since Brazil, anyway, in 1962 to retain the title. Alan Cawley has been with us throughout the tournament. He's on the line. Alan, how are you doing?
1: I'm good, Oliver. How are you?
0: Oh, geez, you must have been fairly surprised the other day after coming in here telling us a France-England World Cup final was very likely to happen.
1: I was thinking of you straight after the match, Oliver, not on one night, on two nights in a row, because how bullish I was and how wrong I was. But maybe, Oliver, I'm better at critiquing the failures than predicting the winners.
0: very good. What do you think happened? The France-Spain match, do you think Spain outclassed them? Do you think France just kind of collapsed a bit? What's your view on that?
1: I think with France and Spain, it was a bit of both. France never turned up or played to anywhere near the level, Oliver, what we'd seen in the tournament.
0: Yeah.
1: And for whatever reason that is, they'll be so disappointed because they had been the outstanding team up to that point.
0: That's right.
1: To be fair to Spain, who were obviously a fantastic team, the European champions themselves, played very well on the night. And they deserve a lot of credit as well. But I think it's a combination of both rather than Spain being kind of outclassing them, if you like. I think it was just a combination of both factors. But France would be so disappointed because they rolled over, really. I was disappointed as well. Oliver. There was no fighting them at all.
0: You could kind of see in Didier Deschamps' face early on that they didn't have ideas here and they looked kind of defeated, didn't they, early on?
1: Yeah, a little bit. And then, especially when it went in half-time, you're thinking he's going to obviously get stuck into them at half-time in the change rooms and there'll be a bit of a reaction in the second half. And there's nowhere near that they can play as bad as they did in that first half. But the reaction never came. And even when it went into the hydration break, you're thinking 15, 20 minutes to go now. And if they don't kind of pull up their socks, they're going out of the tournament. But we never seen any urgency, any kind of... And you contrast that from when Argentina fell behind. The fight and the spirit they showed trying to chase the game. Absolutely incredible. So for whatever reason with France, just didn't happen on the night. But what was most disappointing for me, Oliver, because that can happen where you just don't play well, but to not show any fight or any character when falling behind, that'll be bitterly disappointing for the French supporters.
0: It will. And so weird that they have to play a match tomorrow night against England.
1: Yeah.
0: You were very confident that England was going to beat Argentina. So the setup, there's a lot of controversy in England, isn't there? Whether the setup from Tuchel, but he has said that he didn't tell them to sit back. He told them to keep attacking.
1: Yeah, I think there's a couple of things in this, Oliver. They'll never have a better chance when you go 1-0 up and obviously you're in the 55th minute when they scored to retreat back. Now, that can happen in big games and you've probably seen it yourself psychologically. You have no control over it and you tend to just drop back because you're trying to protect the lead.
0: Yeah.
1: But after maybe 5 or 10 minutes, you should realise we're not going to keep these out for a half an hour, especially a team with the quality of Argentina. But what surprised me most was he doubled down on the substitutions then.
0: That's right,
1: when he had a chance to make changes.
0: But Dan
1: and
0: Burns,
1: I was crying out for
0: the big
1: yeah, I brought on all the defenders and he just conceded then that we're just going to try and defend for 15, 20 minutes. What we had seen in previous games with Argentina, Oliver, chasing the game. Like, they're so good, and it's not just Messi. They have threats from all over as well.
0: Yeah.
1: So they were never going to hold out England. And the longer it was going on, you could see the goal coming. If anything, they probably should have scored 3 or 4. But
0: yeah,
1: I thought Argentina were unbelievable in how they fought back. And as I said, contrast that to France, the fight, the spirit that they showed, played with all their kind of passion and heart that you see with the Argentinian supporters in the crowd as well. And Messi, of course, we can't not mention him, Oliver. 39 years of age, still producing the goods, still setting up the winners. He's just unbelievable. He really is.
0: He set up the 2 goals the other night and he remains calm even when the cameras panned to him and they were 1-0 down. He just looks kind of... You can see a glint in his eye, can't you, that he's been here, he's seen it all before. He's never going to lose his head.
1: And that's what makes him so remarkable is his temperament, Oliver.
0: Yeah.
1: When you think of, like, everybody speaks about Pele, Maradona, the great players, Ronaldo and all. But he's, for me, he's the best. He's been doing it for 20 years now. And could you imagine being in a position, Oliver, where basically the expectation of a whole nation is resting on your shoulders and also every club team that he plays for as well. And as soon as they go a goal behind it, they all turn to him. It's like, okay, over to you, Lionel. And then he produces the goods time in, time out. It's just incredible. And for him to do it at 39. And I also felt even like he was the driving force. I know he set up the goals, but he was the driving force in that last 25, 30 minutes. And what I loved was the passion because international football, it's kind of gone away from that in club football because there's not as much loyalty with so much money involved. But certainly international football, the passion that they played with the other night for their country was unbelievable.
0: Now, what do we make of this final? Because scientifically, you would nearly say it has to be a Spain victory. They kind of defend just by holding on to the ball. They have the younger squad. Argentina have been chaotic. Spain have only conceded a single goal, which is just nuts, really. They've beaten Portugal, was it Belgium and France? You know, you would kind of, scientifically, I would say Spain should be the favourites here.
1: Well, that's what I was going off scientifically in the semi-final as well, and look what happened, Oliver.
0: The passion of Argentina is, you can't account for it.
1: Yeah, and I think you make a great point about Spain in terms of managing the ball, and that's something where England fell down massively as well. Everybody's looking at the Tuchel and the substitutions, but they can't manage the ball technically and hold on and see out a game the way Spain did against France. So that's a huge plus point on Spain's side. But I just think after all that has gone before and how many times we felt Argentina were out of the competition, Egypt coming from 2-0 down, the other night a goal down, I'd love to see Messi be crowned with the trophy and just top off what's been an absolutely glittering career. And for him to go out on such a high, we thought he was going out on the high 4 years ago, but
0: that's
1: imagine
0: right.
1: going out
0: on a double high,
1: Oliver. Not many get one send off, he'll be getting two. It's just amazing.
0: It does feel more and more like the kind of the neutrals weirdly want the world champions to win again. That's an extraordinary kind of setup, isn't it?
1: Yeah, because I do think there's a likability about them, because everybody, like, you do love an underdog and someone that fights and shows the spirit, and to be fair, and they have the quality as well, Oliver. Like, they're a brilliant team, and as I said, Enzo Fernandez, McAllister, Romero, Martinez, we see them week in, week out in the Premier League. But certainly in terms of what I loved about it was just the passion they showed for their country. And sometimes tactics, formations, all that stuff can go out the window, and it's just about pure passion. And that's what we saw when they were chasing the game the other night. It was almost relentless to the point where they're thinking, we're not going out of here without a win. It was amazing to watch.
0: Who's going to win it?
1: Argentina, Oliver. And I'm proper bullish about this.
0: Okay, right. More importantly, someone's asking, are you coming out of retirement to play games in the Sligo Super League?
1: if the offer is good enough, tell them, Oliver.
0: Argentina for the win. Thanks, Alan Cawley, for taking time out of your holly bops. And enjoy the weekend. It's going to be magical, isn't it? 8 o'clock on Sunday night. Remember, RT will have coverage of the match on television and radio and the RT player. The audiences have been simply enormous ever since. Camille O'Sullivan is our visiting critic today. She's coming up along with her screen team, Olivia Fahey and Dave Fanning, and Brenda Donoghue is reporting from Galway ahead of the All-Ireland final. Lots to do. We'll talk Tairis na nuachta.
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2: We're here until 1 o'clock, guiding you through into the weekend of amazing amounts of sport and film and whatever you're doing yourself. Camille O'Sullivan is our visiting critic today. We took her off the stage where she sings for a living and put her on the street to sell fruit and veg. She'll tell us everything, how she got on in the beautiful, glimmering, summery streets of Dublin. Fanning and Fahey are back as our screen team. What do they make of The Odyssey, which is the big movie release of 2026 out this weekend? And also Colin Farrell's new series of his drama show on Apple Plus, and other recommendations we'll talk through for watching stuff over the coming days and weeks. Get the list out and whatnot. Stay in touch in the usual way. The WhatsApp is open, 087 032 32 32, and you can email Oliver at rte.ie. Somebody was in touch with us to tell us about, well, if you fancy getting into the water over the weekend, particularly if you're in the southeast of the country, you can get to Wexford for a very refreshing swim where you bear all for a good cause. So there are two charity skinny dips on Rosslair Strand Beach. You have the men's bow tie dip at 7 a.m. So nothing but the bow tie. Is basically, don't call it a dicky bow, whatever you do. And on Sunday morning, the women are in the same location at the same time to raise funds, and that's for the Hope Cancer Support Centre. The men's annual dip in the nip is in aid of It's Good to Talk counselling services, so all very good reasons to do it. And they are welcoming first-time dippers. Just leave your inhibitions and your clothes on the beach, essentially. If you search online for Dip in the Nip in Wexford, for more of the details, you can register there and donate, and all the crack that you can have in the nip. Wexford Dip in the Nip. It's kind of easy to, it rolls off the tongue, easy to search. I want to wish happy birthday as well to Mick, who's from Donegal, and he is 75 years of age today. La Brahe Sona, they have a slice of Cauca Milish for me. We have a busy show between now and the news at one. Visiting critic Camille O'Sullivan coming up next.
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2: It is time for this week's Visiting Critic, and you know we get a non-professional reviewer to experience something and report back on it, a thing they would never do voluntarily of themselves. And our critic this week is singer Camille O'Sullivan. Welcome, how are you?
7: Oh, fantastic, even much better after what I did a few days ago.
2: How's your mammy, by the way?
7: My mother
2: is... I have to ask after your mammy every time.
7: Well, she is listening now, so I don't know if I'm scared with the whole Irish population or just my mum going, she is so embarrassing. She adores you. So she's delighted I'm on. It's
2: a
7: big
2: moment.
7: I love
2: French mammy. Where all the suave and sophistication comes from, doesn't it? I just picture her, you know, surrounded by fine china and crystal.
7: And she is. And I love
2: the time.
7: She is. And basically she goes, I wish you were more enigmatic and didn't talk so much like daddy. That's my life. That's sorry, Irish. Mama.
2: That's when Ireland and France merged.
7: Yes.
2: It wasn't easy finding something outside of your comfort zone, because you're fairly comfortable in many situations.
7: Well,
2: aren't you?
7: Funnily enough, this I'm an unusual performer because I'm quite scared of going on stage and I'm quite scared of performing. So what was funny was when they asked me, I had an idea that what happens when I go on stage, it's almost like I'm scared of a leaf and a mouse. Because I remember somebody in Cork says she was like a mouse backstage, then she was like a big lion when she went out. And that's what happens when I go on stage. It's the fear translates into complete energy.
2: Yeah.
7: So what happened in this thing you set up for me, I was scared because I would never even venture near a stall. Like, I would be
2: really?
7: The kind of person
2: you go to Moore Street, would
7: I go to Moore Street, and I adore it, because I always have, but I'd look at a distance. It's like if I go into a shop and somebody comes up and, can I help you? I'll walk out.
2: God, I'm exactly the same.
7: So I'm terrified.
2: And I have to say, Moore Street, for as long as I've been here, it's like, oh, I'd love to be able to be in the know to shop yeah. there and buy this, but I wouldn't know what to say.
7: No, and that's what was so funny what happened, because I went, I know what was going to happen, because when I get scared, I go completely bonkers.
2: I see that, the line emerges.
7: And somebody did go to me, she's bonkers. How long she's been working on the street? Is she back next week? I was going.
2: So you became a Moore Street trader for the afternoon for the
7: yes,
2: day.
7: Yes, and I have. I tell you what, I have had since I came from my village in Cork up in the '90s. Two things that I always adored doing was walking from the train station up to the sunlit chambers, and then that moment you go from Henry Street and turn that corner into this Willy Wonka magical place,
2: yeah.
7: and the history. I love it. I just love the way they talk, the music, the madness, the colour. And the first time I went, I never forgot it. Now, I can't say exactly what they said on radio, but I'll try my best. And I was trying to buy something and I was scared. But she said, handing me something, who knitted your face and dropped a nyeh stitch? And I was looking at her going, this is the best place I've ever come into my life. And I never
2: dropped a bleeding stitch.
7: Yeah. So it was, I just thought it was
2: that
7: so,
2: lovely,
7: I love that. And I love, like, this is real life. So I was a bit nervous coming into somebody's, this is their
2: I
7: history,
2: see, yeah.
7: fifth generation.
2: Yeah. But you're from the kind of the high arts.
7: Well, I'm not sure about the high arts.
2: But
7: now,
2: you're streetwise. Do you know you're very comfortable in the streets?
7: I'm friendly. I'm like a big baby from Cork. So what happened was I had got ready. I looked for the proper dress because Aidan had says, Camille, that's like a gown. I said, I was just trying something colourful. So then I found this dress had pineapples, bananas and strawberries.
2: Oh, very good.
7: And then I found, and I didn't put makeup on. I just thought, put the hair up and a bit of lippy. Don't go too much or they might laugh me out of the place. And then I got this really good kind of like you can tell I never wear it because I can't even describe it. The thing you wear is an apron. That's it. Because I've got fog brain.
2: Well, you brought
7: you
2: your own apron.
7: You can tell I don't do any cooking at home. And then put. So I thought four of my coins. And as I went in, because I thought and I was scared. I looked up line Victorian sayings, Moore Street sayings, and how to. And I learned who will buy my from Oliver. I learned it on the walk in, right? And then when I did it at the thing, I said. Caroline, because I had to find her. I said, should I sing that? She says, I sing that, Camille.
2: Caroline Allwright.
7: She is.
2: It was her stall.
7: She's an icon to me. I adore her. And by the end of the day, I did 3 hours. I just didn't disappear. Like, she couldn't get rid of me. And her son was dancing with me. The kids, I'm going to bring them back some toys with the little baby stuff for them. Pippa was helping me. But she taught, like, it was really amazing. I've got it down. Five bananas for €1, two chili,
2: five
7: to the
2: bananas
7: cart.
2: For €1.
7: Listen, I'm back there every week. Everybody she goes to Caroline's store. I asked her, how much is it up in Little? She went, €2.69. And I said, I hope you don't mind appropriation, but do you mind if I do it in a Dublin accent sometimes? Because I don't want to be rude.
2: Yes.
7: And they said, well, what do you bleeding think we're going to be doing it in? So I was like, five bananas for €1. And then, but you could see some people going, I'm going to run away from that girl.
2: Tell me what the prices were.
7: Actually. They said, she said, these are fine tomatoes. And her son said, not fine, vine tomatoes. So then I brought up another level going, they're divine tomatoes, ladies and gents. It was like a Mike Murphy sketch, you know, Twink going, divine ladies. So 8 divine, amazing tomatoes for €1. And then for €2, 5 apples for €1, 5 bananas for €1. As the day goes on, it's 8 bananas for €1. And then you go 10 bananas €1. Right. And then I'd go, do you want the yellow ones? They go, don't call them yellow. They're the ripe ones. And then if you're really nice, you just knock in a few more. And then they told me how to put the bananas go at the top so they don't get thing. And it was just, I felt like I was

0: walking on air afterwards. And I loved, it was just so magical, the whole thing. And I,
1: you'd be terrified you're not going to sell anything as well.
0: And I did. I couldn't believe it.
1: Does that happen quickly now, did it?
0: It happened really quickly. And she was looking at me going, she disappeared for a while because I thought it was going quite well, but she came back. But I think she was happy because by the end of the day, a few people came back because she said, now when you sell them, you ask them for this, then you ask them, do they want any of these? And
1: very,
0: you know what I mean?
1: Good.
0: So
1: yeah.
0: It was, and then, you know what I mean?
1: That seems familiar now, actually.
0: Do you know, and then no cards. And
1: cash only.
0: Cash only. But then when I saw the 20 euro nearly died, going, what am I going to do? And he said, no problem, come on, we have the money. And the little boys were sitting up there, the grandchildren, and just the fact, you know. And then I laughed, going, look, you know, some nights I'm coming home late at night, can I sleep under that? She said, you get about 8 underneath this thing. No problem, Camille. And then they gave me a big bag, and I said, can I get you something? And so I got her a bottle of wine. I am going back. I adore her. I adore all that family. I felt like I stepped into another life, and I'm so happy. And also, like, it's so mad because I know people wouldn't ever believe it. I think because I'm Cork and we fill any gap, you know, if there's an awkward space, it's like extreme shyness and then complete madness on stage. So it's
1: that's how you get through it.
0: As Aidan said, I asked him once, what would you like in the relationship? He said, for you to talk less. And I was like, well, have you read the tin? It's not going to happen. So so anyway, that's the story.
1: I don't believe Aidan Gillen would have said something
0: he
1: like
0: did.
1: That.
0: And do you know what? She said to me, would you get your boyfriend down? And I rang him and he came down.
1: Did he?
0: He did.
1: When Moore Street asks, you have to deliver.
0: Yeah, and I said, you're going to sell some stuff too. So,
1: did that actually happen? That would have been very odd.
0: No, I said, we're going to go down and do it. So we, and he hung out for an hour then with them too. So it was really cool. Yeah. And then chatting away to everybody. Because I've always loved, like, I've lived in a Stony Batter thing. I just love meeting people.
1: You get on very well on the streets.
0: Yeah, well, absolutely.
1: Someone on the stage.
0: Well, you know, I kind
1: you're always travelling on trains.
0: Well,
1: every time I meet you.
0: Well, kind of, you live a very nomadic kind of gypsy life. So I'm not saying that's not what, because my, not from mum's side, but there's definitely something that I think, I don't know. I felt
1: something
0: very
1: of the
0: natural
1: circus
0: there.
1: About you,
0: yeah,
1: way
0: I think
1: back,
0: so. Yeah,
1: centuries ago, maybe.
0: Yeah, I think so.
1: Let's have a listen to you in action. The Shy Girl.
0: This will
1: from
0: be
1: Cork.
0: Very different. Yeah. Oh God,
1: just to
0: no,
1: prove
0: this
1: that
0: won't
1: it really
0: be different.
1: Happened.
0: This is awful.
1: She took the song.
2: There'll never be a day so sunny. That'll never happen twice. Where is the man and woman with all the money for the bananas, tomatoes, and chili peppers? It's cheap at half the price.
0: Oh my
1: you had
0: God.
1: A ball, didn't you?
0: I do think there's. It is funny when the people come up who seem crazy say, "You're absolutely bonkers. Will you be back tomorrow? I'll buy the whole thing." And I'm going, I'm only here for the day. I'll go back to, and you know what's so funny? I'm going back, but I'll be shy again. I'll have to really push myself.
1: Thank you so much for doing this.
0: My pleasure.
1: You loved it. And did Caroline give you a review, by the way, in the end, or is that not?
0: No, she seemed.
1: That's not a done thing.
0: No, but she seemed really. She said you did great, and we moved a load of stuff, so I was delighted. You know, but everybody go down because, you know, it's history. It's kind of, you know.
1: And we need to hold on to it. Yeah.
0: Oh God, for sure. Like,
1: you're working away all the time as well, and I know this because we had your friend Victoria Mary Clark in with us not so long ago, launching
0: Victoria.
1: This incredible tribute album, 20th Century Paddy, the songs of Shane McGowan, her husband, and Bruce Springsteen has done a track, Tom Waits, Hozier, Imelda May's on there, Damo Dempsey, Johnny Depp, and you have your own track, of course.
0: I feel so blessed. I mean, we sang at Shane's funeral, Mundy and myself, and that was so an honour and such being able to send him love. And to be on this album, when he passed, all I could do was read his lyrics, not listen, because I toured with the Pogues for years and I just wanted to sit reading. And all the sentimentality and all the poetry, and I just felt like going, you had all that in you, you little boy, you know. And I got this beautiful song, because funny enough, I'd recorded one song, Summer in Time, and then Victoria said, I'm really sorry, but Tom Waits wants to do that. And I was like, so, I was like, no, Tom Waits, who I adore. I said, okay, another one. So this was You're the One, and this is and also beautiful Moya Brennan, who I love so much. She sang that with Shane. And it's unlike any other song, like if anybody

0: think they know Shane's song. This one stands apart. It's sweet. It's honest, it's kind of pure. It's almost like a beautiful, not like a Hallmark card, but it's got something so sentimental in it. And maybe because it was written for Circle of Friends and Maeve Binchy. But I did think, knowing Shane, he had really, like, I always laugh because I was always scared if he didn't like anything I did, but he had a really soft, boyish quality to him. Yeah. And I, when we were given the song, Fergal Myself, my big thing with lyrics is just, you know, it's all about the storytelling. Was really to send the love back to Shane. And so it's done very sparsely. And
1: it's very stripped back, isn't
0: very
1: it?
0: Very stripped piano, back. Yeah, just piano said. With a bit of, we got an electric guitar in Edinburgh, and then we got, that was Fergal Murray who worked with me on piano, and then Frank Gallagher, who was amazing. He did the whistles and violin. So
1: it doesn't come out till November. Well, we have a sneak peek.
0: And its pre-sales are now, so if anybody wants to, as they told me, I'm trying to do well.

0: That's beautiful, Camille.
1: Thank you so much.
0: Alma from Cork is sitting here in her garden listening to the wonderful Camille skitting. What a gorgeous story. Thank you for making my day, she says.
1: My pleasure, Alma. Where are we going to meet up when I go to Cork? I'll come for a cup of tea.
0: You always find each other, don't you?
1: Yes, absolutely.
0: There's a kind of a quiver in the air.
1: do find each other, actually.
0: you do.
1: If I hear a Cork voice, and what's so funny, recently I did hear three strong accents and it was like one going, I said, where are you from? He said, Passage. I said, I am from Passage. And I couldn't
0: and
1: believe it, you know.
0: You have tour dates coming up.
1: Yes.
0: Around the country, so we go to CamilleO'Sullivan.com.
1: Yeah, so basically the big one will be the Olympia, 21st of November,
0: and we are
1: lucky with a special guest, the amazing Earl Slick, who was the long-term guitarist to David Bowie, so I am so excited about that.
0: I'll have to
1: and that's
0: that.
1: Called The Art of Falling Apart, and I'm living that life right now, ladies and gentlemen. Doing a bit of hula-hooping on stage, the probably roller skating.
0: You could do a bit of Moore Street
1: I might get Caroline on.
0: Olympia after.
1: And then September, the Forest Fest next week, 25th, 6:15, and then Clears in Kilkenny the 26th of September. I think they go on sale on Monday, and then St. Luke's Live 10th of October and 8th of October, Monroe's Galway. I'm trying my best to remember everything.
0: CamilleO'Sullivan.com
1: you
0: has
1: are
0: all
1: great.
0: The details. That's it. Thank you. Have a fabulous weekend as you swirl back out into the world.
1: I will.
0: Looking like that.
1: But thank you
0: like
1: so much
0: just
1: again.
0: Just walked out of a painting. CamilleO'Sullivan, ladies and gentlemen.
1: I'm going to whistle.
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0: Kieran Cuddy is on Shaw to tell us what's happening on Liveline.
8: Yesterday, Oliver, we were speaking to women about breast cancer, a whole host of different things. You know, we were talking about diagnosis and about that journey and about the difficulties that different women face. A lot of conversation about screening as well. And I might come to that in a moment, but I just want to play a little clip for people who missed it of Leanne, because Leanne focused in on a specific issue, which is the financial burden of a diagnosis.
9: At the moment, thankfully, I'm well enough that I can work, but I know there's going to be a time where I can't do that. Like, at the moment, I'm only on immunotherapy for now. I'm on a break from the chemotherapy, so I am pretty well, but I had to work even when I was on the chemotherapy. Oh, true. And I'm a hairdresser, so even going to work with no hair, it was really, really hard for me.
8: Yeah.
9: But I didn't have a choice.
8: Yeah, and there was really hard stories like that on the show yesterday. There was lots of positivity as well, you know, from women who had been diagnosed and had been treated and were out the other side, and they were all banging the same drum. You know, if you get your letter for breast check, don't ignore it, don't put it off like a lot of people might do. You know, only about 75% go to their appointment.
0: What?
8: Go and get it. If for any reason you think you might be high risk and you're in that category, go and get yourself checked out. And then there was calls as well to just extend the age range. Breast check is just 50 to 69. And there were calls from women on either side of that who had been diagnosed before 50 and over the age of 69, saying it needs to be expanded, and certainly expanded if there's any family history there. And it's been a long time since we had something that elicited the volume of calls and texts and emails that this did yesterday on all those different fronts. So I think we're going to come back to it today, because there seems to really be this kind of groundswell of opinion out there that there could be better services, despite how brilliant Breast Check is, that it could be improved or could be expanded. So we're going to come to that very briefly, because I know you have a lot to get through as well, including a review of The Odyssey, which I'm really looking forward to hearing.
0: So
8: and
0: I'm
8: watching
0: curious
8: as
0: about
8: well.
0: As well. Yeah.
8: There's a kind of a, if Breast Check is a real health issue, there's a, if not a fake one, certainly one that's overblown that we're going to talk about, which is low testosterone.
0: Yeah.
8: Are you bombarded with these ads on social media?
0: I probably don't do enough social media to be bombarded.
8: You're too virile. That's what it is. They know there's a waste. But, you know, having low testosterone is a real thing. Supplements have been around for donkey's years because it is genuine. But now it has become pervasive and completely overblown, and it's been hijacked, the reality of it, by supplements companies trying to just flog products.
0: And men who take testosterone, it's a huge problem for fertility, isn't it?
8: Massive. And where they're making a lot of their money are young lads taking it who are at their peak testosterone years, as it were. They're taking this additionally, and you've got RFK Jr. in the States talking about this being a kind of a threat to Western civilization, low testosterone in men. And Pete Hegseth's kind of now testing everyone in the military for it, wanting to horse testosterone into them. But, are you tired? Are you less motivated? Are you putting on weight? Are you not as driven as you are age 25? You need testosterone. Apparently, that's the message. Anyway, so I'd love to hear from people who have low testosterone. I'd love to hear from people who've taken supplements. I'd love to hear from people who agree with RFK and Pete Hegseth and think we all should be on this. Because, it is pervasive out there that this is something that all men should be taking at some point in their lives. I'm not convinced. But 087-484-8888 on that issue. Or if you want to get in touch about Breast Check and breast cancer in Ireland as well, same number, 087-484-8888.
0: Thank you very much, Kieran. Loads of love for Camille O'Sullivan on the text. Really enjoyed the interview. One of my favourite songs from Shane McGowan, The Pogues, A Rainy Night in Soho. And that's the one that Bruce Springsteen is doing on this tribute album. But Camille has sung You're the One, which is extraordinary. There's lots of the young guns in it as well, like Lyra, Kingfisher, David Keenan, Madra Solak. So it's a hell of a release that's happening in November. We'll take a tune ourselves, something nice and gentle. 51551 is the text. Camille is such a tonic, says another one. Call.

0: hearts, according to Jim Capaldi. I love that. Can't explain why. It's got good baseline, doesn't it? Our screen team are back with recommendations on what to watch when all of the sport is over, and for anyone who's ignoring all the sport, we welcome Dave Fanning, fab fan of all film but not fantasy, and Olivia Fahey.
1: You're right.
0: Fanatical about fantasy flicks.
2: Yes.
0: Both welcome. There's great excitement in the office, Olivia, about your review of The Odyssey. Yeah. Where do you stand with Christopher Nolan first before you go into your review?
3: Icon. Like, he's brilliant.
0: You love everything.
3: Yeah, I think there's maybe only one or two that I've been kind of like, meh, they're only fine.
0: A couple of duds, no?
3: Yeah.
0: All the Batman stuff, amazing. You know, Tenet, no.
3: Tenet and Interstellar, which I know is very controversial, but I just couldn't get into Interstellar myself. yeah, pretty much.
0: Would you ever watch Oppenheimer again?
3: Yeah, I've watched it twice.
0: Seriously?
3: Yeah, I really liked it.
0: God, you loved it?
1: I watched it once. I'd certainly watch it again, yeah. Yeah, no problem.
0: Gosh, I mean, I don't know how many hours.
1: Tenet. You see, the problem is nobody understands Tenet except me. Nobody understands Tenet.
3: So true, so true.
0: So you actually sacrificed your viewing of The Odyssey for the World Cup, is that right, Dave? So you're no use to us here now.
1: No, The Odyssey, I haven't seen it yet.
0: You'll definitely see it though, I'd imagine.
1: Absolutely, and on the big screen.
3: Yeah, yes, I'm going to literally strong arm you to be like, you've got to go.
0: I've met who's seen this film.
3: Go on, really?
0: Tell us.
3: It is an epic by name and nature because it, like, of course, I think everyone's blue in the face from listening to me being like, I can't wait for this movie.
0: yeah, that's why I was worried.
3: So, like, let's just say, yeah, my hopes were high. I was really trying to keep it measured, but at the end of the day, it is spectacular. It is a feast for the eyes. It's a proper, like, cinematic experience because it's not just you're watching a story. You're kind of, like, engaged with, like, what they're saying, what's going on.
0: Yeah.
3: There's timeline jumps, which usually I absolutely hate.
0: He messes with time always, doesn't he?
3: Yeah, he does. But actually, this kind of flows really nicely, and there's kind of, like, little cues of course, like, costuming and the way that people look, but also, like, the kind of, like, colour scale and things like that. So you can kind of, your brain automatically goes, okay, so that's this timeline.
0: I get you.
3: So it's actually, it's done really, really well.
0: Visually.
3: Yeah.
0: Was there anything you loved it, basically? Is Matt Damon very good in this?
3: Honestly, I was really surprised at how good he was. And I heard a story there, Rob Pattinson during an interview was saying that his trailer was next door to Matt Damon's. And one day he just heard him screaming. And he was like, oh my God, is he having like a terrible time in the bathroom? Or like, what's going on? And no, it turns out he was just trying to like break his voice to make him sound older for a certain sequence that he was going to be doing that afternoon.
0: Good Lord.
3: And that's like the level of dedication that he went to it, and you can see it on the screen. Like, he actually did a very good job. I would say Anne Hathaway is one of the mega star of
0: the comeback
3: film.
0: Complete.
3: Jeez, she is just fantastic. Like, she has 5 films coming out this year, and like so far they've all been great. So like, I think she only has one left now.
0: And Tom Holland is going to go, like, amazing movie star, but no one would have said he's an incredible actor. But there,
3: yeah, I think this is really showing people what he's actually capable of. Because for me, I've actually always admired. I loved him in The Impossible. Which is like one of his like breakout roles.
0: Yeah, he's a child.
3: He's a child in that. So he's always had it in him. And, you know, there's some people who are saying, oh, I think he was a bit miscast. I don't, because Telemachus is not Telemachus, as they say in the film. I say Telemachus.
0: Oh, no, they're mispronouncing.
3: We'll get to that in a minute. I thought that he did a great job because the character is kind of like the straight man who hasn't really grown up properly and he's a little bit stunted, and that's why like it's a little bit of like a jolty sort of thing, but that's the character because that's how it's supposed to be played. And so I think a lot of people just thought that that was just him doing some weird like character quirks, but actually I think that it matched the character quite well.
0: So it's an amazing 3-hour movie by the sounds of it, but you have a quibble about the
3: pronunciation. Yes. Now look, for some of the people's names, you can be like, okay, look, we weren't around in ancient Greece. We don't know if that's actually how they were pronounced. But for one of the things that really irked me was the pronunciation of an area, which is mentioned in the film, and they actually filmed in the area. So in my head, I'm like, wouldn't you not have asked?
0: There.
3: And I've been there. I was like, would you not have asked the locals how to pronounce Pylos? And they say Pylos.
0: An American producer got involved, I'd say.
3: So that's the only irk that I had.
0: The Telegraph Film of the Year.

0: The Metro, it's going to change cinema forever. The London Times, it's a masterpiece in every way. The Evening Standard, colossal piece of cinema. That's just what they're saying among the Brits. Mm-hmm. But someone quibbles about the dialogue. You can hear it.
1: Yeah, that's the only little one. And yes, it is 3 hours long. I prefer things to be a little bit shorter. But I, even at one point when I was like, do I need to go pee? And I'm like, nope, hold it, because this is epic.
0: Out in cinemas now, everywhere.
1: Everywhere,
0: there's a
1: yeah.
0: glowing review.
1: And you have to go see it on the big screen because it is really worth it.
0: Okay, 100%. Now, Dave, you think people aren't talking enough about this show. I haven't seen it either.
2: Which one is this now?
0: Sugar.
2: Oh, Sugar, yeah, exactly.
0: He's dreaming of the Odyssey.
2: The funny thing about Sugar is the fact that I saw it as it happened and I didn't really know anything about it when it happened.
0: Yeah.
2: It's John Sugar is the guy's name. He's a private detective and he's played by Colin Farrell and he's brilliant in it. And I really like this series a lot. It's very different. It's very low-key.
0: Today?
2: It's kind of slow. It's set today, which is a very important question because it is kind of neo-noir, let's say. It's completely like, you know, Humphrey Bogart years ago. There's voiceover and everything, just like any Private Eye movie from years ago.
0: In fact,
2: there's not only voiceover. They show bits of the old movies of the kind of Humphrey Bogart kind of movies. It's kind of weird, but like there's
0: sets
2: something...
0: the atmosphere.
2: Yeah, but like, and the atmosphere, by the way, is what it's all about. This movie is all about style and basically, or this series, and basically nothing else. It's just this jittery lights of kind of, you know, LA, and he's driving around in this incredible car all the time that really is part of the screen.
0: Oh,
2: and it's really kind of the cinematography and the set design is what it's all about. And if you think, I don't want to see it for that, you do. It's just, you know, it's good to have a private detective movie, a gumshoe kind of thing. He's looking for the granddaughter of some Hollywood mogul, the same as they did in those movies. Was years ago, who's been kidnapped or is lost or something. That's what it's about.
0: Is he broken and coming back for another case? Is he?
2: Yeah, well, season two has started.
0: What kind of gumshoe
2: is
0: he?
2: That's the one I'm looking at now, and I've seen three programs of that. And the problem is that the very beginning of season two, they tell you in a little thing exactly what happened at the end of season one. And I think I'm already giving away something by saying, by the way, this is a bit of a surprise. It is the biggest single surprise that's ever happened in any program you've ever seen in your life. It's like, what?
0: This is in season one.
2: It's at the end of season one.
0: And I
2: would have thought they shouldn't have started season two by telling you that. Now, maybe they were to be allowed to do that.
0: Yeah.
2: But people will want to go back in season one now. Wait, what's going to happen? Oh, I knew it was going to happen because I saw program two and three. I saw some hints.
0: Even
2: there.
0: Olivia doesn't know this, do you?
1: No, I haven't seen it.
2: It's like the kind of fans jump the shark business to the power of a million. It's just so ridiculous. I know some people threw their cups of tea at the TV and said, I'm never watching this again.
0: Really?
2: But honestly,
1: oh, wow.
2: Everything about it, actually, it's okay. I'll take that. And then it just starts off again. He's got another case this time with a boxer in the second series. And you don't hear too much of what happened at the end of season one, but you do know that it happened because they blink and tell you so easily.
0: Let's hear a little bit of Colin Farrell.
2: It's great.
0: Hopefully it doesn't spoil anything.
3: What is this?
4: No, I'm not sure what I expected. Apparently not this, but it's good. It's smart. You check in, you let me see you, you flirt, not too much, just a little, bit by bit.
3: Okay, I'm sorry, I don't know what's wrong with you.
4: I got cameras in my room.
3: Cameras?
4: For my safety, my curiosity, for this. I saw you break in. So you go through my drawers.
3: Oh my God. I was let in by the housekeeper. I wanted to leave you a note.
4: A note?
3: A flirty little note. Go check.
2: Just watch the opening animation if you've only got 30 seconds.
0: Does
2: have a look
0: great.
2: At it. It's the most stylish opening you've ever seen in your life. It's so cool.
0: That's Sugar. It's on Apple Plus. Season 2 has just begun.
2: Yeah,
0: highly recommended.
2: I've seen about three of them. There's six in season 1 and six in season 2.
0: I don't know anything about Digger, but it's a Tom Cruise film.
1: It is, yeah. And actually, he's kind of unrecognisable in it as well. It is the new Alejandro Iñárritu film. He did The Revenant, probably most famously.
0: Birdman.
1: And Birdman, yeah. But like those two back to back, like really great.
0: Doesn't do many movies, is he?
1: No, he doesn't. Yeah, I think one of his first films was Babel, which was also quite popular as well. But yeah, so Tom Cruise is kind of going back to, I'm not going to say proper acting, but non-action films, shall we say. And he's like covered in like prosthetics. He's been aged up loads. So it looks really interesting. But it was shrouded in mystery for so long and they've only just dropped the trailer this week. So now everyone's kind of like, oh, okay, now we kind of see where this is going. And he's playing basically like the most powerful man in the world who's trying to convince everybody that he is like everybody's savior. But it's actually a case of there's a catastrophe on the way that he has kind of caused. And
0: is it kind of
1: an
0: Elon Musk satire by the sounds of it, isn't it?
1: Oh, I don't know. You said that, not me.
0: quite a gamble for Tom Cruise. Goodman, who we haven't seen or heard of in a long time.
1: He's in it. We've also, it's like got a, actually quite a good cast. We've also got Riz Ahmed, Sandra Hüller, and Emma Darcy from House of the Dragon.
0: Oh, yes.
1: Yeah.
0: There's a clip of Tom Cruise. You have to say it's Tom Cruise before I play it.
1: Yes, it doesn't sound anything like
0: I've never heard him before.
5: Mr. Rockwell, my name is Sandy Clarkson.
6: Yeah, Sandy. How you been, buddy? You're the man with the 5-foot crab. Glacier over there in Green.

0: And it shifts 5 feet. Now, this desk in front of me is bigger than 5 feet. What do you want me to shut down a billion-dollar platform?
1: Sorry, sir.
0: Well, I know perfectly well what's going on there, because I'm paying for the whole thing. I'm paying your salary. You want to shut her down?
1: Well,
0: say it!
2: I can't even tell the tone of the film.
3: I know. It's basically...
2: I'm thinking Tropic Thunder in my head because of that character that he plays.
3: Yeah, there's so kind far. Of an That's air it. Of that yeah. in the trailer for sure. And he's like walking around, basically, he looks like the rich Texan from The Simpsons. If people need a visual, that's kind of the vibe that I got from it. But yeah, I'm really curious to see how this turns out because we haven't seen Tom Cruise really like sink his teeth into like a really like meaty role for quite a while. Yeah. So I'm really looking forward to seeing how this turns out.
2: You wait till October for that one.
3: Yes, October 2nd.
2: The one you're looking forward to is happening a bit more sooner. It's coming out in August in the cinema. Cliffhanger was a great film of the 90s.
4: That's really funny you should say that because this is a really interesting thing. Cliffhanger is a movie that happened in the early 90s. Yeah. And it's about a bunch of people who stole 100 million quid and then they couldn't get it down the mountain and they bring the Rangers to help them and poor old Sylvester goes up to help them and doesn't realise they're all baddies and that's the movie. And then it all goes crazy. And there's lots of fantastic stunts and it's really amazing. Others. And I kind of enjoyed it at the time because it's not superhero stuff. Mm-hmm. Never got great reviews, which I was
2: still not.
4: I couldn't believe it. That was a really good big cinema popcorn movie. Now, I was always looking for, they were always talking about a second one or a follow up one. And it's been 20 years languishing in development hell. Nothing has happened. It's all studios fighting over this, that, and the other. So, this one that's coming out has Pierce Brosnan in it. I hope you don't have the trailer because this is the really funny thing. Because if you do, it's not the trailer. No. There's a really weird scene going on here. First of all, if you see the trailer that's up there on YouTube or anywhere else at the moment, Robert Downey Jr. is in it, Jason Statham, Ryan Reynolds.
2: People who aren't in the film.
4: None of them are in the film. Do you know who else is in it? Do you know, it starts off with this kind of voiceover of Sylvester Stallone. He's not in the film. He said no. They said,
2: oh, he's not in Cliffhanger 2.
4: No, he said, give us $2.5 million up front or I won't do it. And they wouldn't give it to him, so he's not doing it. So it's really like, there's a proper trailer up there. It's nothing to do with the movie. In fact, Ryan Reynolds is there in it too. Like, and like Statham gets out of a helicopter, all up in the snow. Like, there's Robert Downey Jr. in the snow.
2: It looks a bit like the original.
4: No, it's just ludicrous.
2: So they're keeping it all secret. Well,
4: there's another trailer as well there, which is also not true, that this whole thing is AI generated. So wait a minute, is there a movie or is there not? There's supposed to be a reimagining,
2: a
4: direct
2: a
4: sequel,
2: release
4: what's going
2: August.
4: To happen. But it's not coming out in August. Nothing will come out in 2027. It's just weird. So the thing is, basically it's Pierce Brosnan and Pierce Brosnan and Lily Allen, Lily James. Pierce Brosnan he owns this big thing up the mountains where he takes very rich people like up the mountains if they want to go. A millionaire or someone wants to go. They go up and they get kidnapped and all the rest of them, how to fight baddies. That's what the movie's going to be. That's what we're told the movie's going to be.
2: See.
4: Has it been filmed yet? I think so. Not 100% sure.
2: Like, you're looking forward to a film we're not quite sure.
4: Yeah, exactly. Look, if they do another one, and by the way, the director is a guy who's done four major movies. He's from Madrid or Barcelona. He's done four major movies with Liam Neeson of that type.
2: Oh,
4: so
2: okay.
4: It's basically Die Hard in a Mountain. I'm certainly looking forward to it. But don't believe, it's really interesting to look at these trailers. They're all AI nonsense.
3: Yeah.
4: None of these people are in the movie, even
2: the
4: Stallone.
2: On YouTube.
4: And by the way, it starts off with Stallone doing a little voiceover thing and it's total AI, it's a total joke.
3: Die Hard in a Mountain sounds great.
2: That does sound great, yeah. Call it that as well.
4: Yeah.
2: Okay, we've a minute each on the thing, the overlooked wonder that you think people should be looking at the moment.
3: Yes, well, like my hidden gem this week is a not so hidden gem. I'm kind of cheating. It's Katie Price, Nothing to Hide, but and it is like the new documentary series on Sky that she is basically talking through her entire life, and lover or hater, it's actually a really interesting insight because not only is she kind of sharing things that maybe did or did not come out in the tabloids, but also she is like admitting to things that I'm kind of like, girl, I would have taken that to my grave. Like, I would not have shared that.
2: Right.
3: Like, she talks about breaking into Dane Bauer's house after they broke up and she took all of the right shoes from his wardrobe.
2: Really?
3: And I'm like, why would you admit that?
2: She was
3: like, I was doing it for attention. I'm like, wow, okay, like, fair play to you. Like, that's how open and honest she is.
2: I
3: like, it's
2: think
3: wild.
2: Poor Katie Price when I hear about her.
3: Yeah, and even like listening to like how she was treated in the press and how she was kind of like behaving and think and all that, like, she's very well aware. She was like, look, I didn't do myself any favors on this hand, but then also the way I was portrayed in the media, that's how people then saw me. So then I was like, oh well, if that's what you think of me, then that's what I'm gonna do. And you know, she talks about like her like when she was abused growing up and then the relationship with Gareth Gates, which I didn't know went on while he was actually on Pop Idol, not after the finale and things
2: of
3: like
2: all that.
3: So
2: 20 years ago, so
3: yeah, there's
2: so
3: a load of stuff
2: Sky documentaries and
4: she
2: now
4: has six autobiographies out.
3: I know, yeah. So if you didn't think there was anything more to learn, guess what? There is.
2: Dave, your Overlook Wonder is celebrating a big anniversary this year.
4: It is 25 years this month, and it's, I could go on for hours. Obviously, we don't have hours. It's the greatest television programme I have ever seen in my entire life.
2: Not the greatest comedy, greatest television show.
4: Greatest television show, bar none.

0: called The Office, the BBC Office. I don't even know the American one really. It's a 6-part series, then another 6 parts, and then there were two extras. Don't do two extras, and they did, and it was even better. It was so beautiful. Everything about it is just the greatest,
1: episodes
0: funniest
1: only.
0: Thing I have ever seen in
1: People
0: my life.
1: People literally thought this was a documentary when it first.
0: That's really funny that you say that, because I came on it so early. There was a Monday night on TV, and I watched it about 5 minutes ago. This whole reality TV thing is getting out of hand. And they've left that bit in. That's cutting room floor stuff. I can't believe it. Then I realised, wait a minute, what is this? I knew nothing about it at all. And it was just the funniest, most fantastic. I cannot tell you how good it is.
1: And it still works even with Ricky Gervais.
0: That's the really funny thing you should say that. Because
1: everyone's unknown at the
0: time. I know, but bits and pieces come up on YouTube now and again. They're as funny as they ever were at the very beginning. All the social clumsiness and the trivialities of behaviour and the self-importance, the conceit. It's just fantastic. It's just brilliant.
1: And it's on the RT player.
0: Yeah, it's the funniest thing I've ever seen in my life, and the best TV programme in the history of television.
1: Excellent. There you go. This movie, from The Odyssey to The Office.
0: And there's a love story in it, which is just so nice. And the very end.
1: I'm writing it all down.
0: Okay, there's one, just one bit at the very end when the taxi stops. Oh my God, you go, yes!
1: Don't you remember that bit? I love.
0: She's in the car and realises never give up your dreams, and she's got her painting. So she used to illustrate kids' books.
1: She's softer and softer heart after all, Olivia.
0: To hell with this guy, Lee. I'm going to go back to your man. And even when you go back to your man, there's your man, David Brent, delighted the two of them got together. And it's so nice because he's actually just a bit of a fool. He's a nice guy. He just wants to be liked.
1: You know? Well, more than the rest of us. Olivia Fanning, Dave Fanning, thank you so much.
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1: Now, you'll remember at the top of the programme, Brenda was at Napiercig GAA Club in Limerick ahead of the All-Ireland Hurling Final. She has made it 60, 80 kilometres up the road to Galway. The target was Hearts Pub. It's on the main street in Gort, which is a hurling headquarters, as you can imagine. Our woman in the wild, Brenda Donoghue, are you there?
8: Yes! Yeah.
1: There we go, wow. I got scared there for a minute. Well, you have more people. No, you're surrounded by more people.
8: I certainly am. I had, as the Unbelievables would say, a clear run of the day because I left the city confines of Limerick. We went on the Ennis Road, up past Bunratty, onto the N18 as opposed to the N17. And here we are in Josie Hart's pub in rural Galway. Hello, everybody. I think you're getting a sense of it here. And of course, Josie was manager of Galway in 1984. Isn't that right, Josie? 120 years ago. His son Aidan, of course, is an All-Ireland medal winner, 2017, and a selector on the current team. So Josie, I'm talking to you. Thanks for having us, first of all, in your pub. I'm talking to you, but I'm a bit kind of, how can I put it? You're not going to give me much information.
9: No, oh Jesus, no.
8: No. None any at all. Detail about your tactics, plans for the game?
9: Maroon jerseys and white togs that they're wearing anyways.
8: And that's it?
9: And that's it, yeah.
8: Okay. Now, obviously you're steeped in hurling, the family is steeped in hurling. What does it mean to hit another All-Ireland final for you? Do they get more special? How can I put it, as the years go on, Josie?
9: Yeah. I'm 80 now. Yeah. It's a big thing for older people anyways, I suppose. We lost a lot of All-Irelands in the 80s. Too many. But we were on our own in Connacht, you see. And then we went into the...

0: the All-Ireland semi-finals, and it wasn't so easy. And now we're in an All-Ireland final.
1: Now, I want to talk about you, because you are married to an American.
0: That's right.
1: Karen. Behind the bar here.
0: And she stayed.
1: And she stayed. And it's well known, but like John B. Keane used to pass in here. What did he say about your romance?
0: He used to put his head in the door first before he'd have a Jameson. And he'd say, did she stay?
1: Yeah.
0: And And be good friends with Billy as well.
1: And tell me a little bit about your connection with the Pittsburgh Steelers, this pub.
0: Well, Karen being from Pittsburgh, and Aidan, when he went out on a few holidays when he was younger, he met the older man, Rooney, from down.
1: Who owns Pittsburgh.
0: And then he met the young guy, and out of that, I suppose, people call here a good bit from Pittsburgh, County Cavan being here, and that's how we got to know them. And they came there in October for the game. There was a few places they didn't like, and they came down here. They were going to the Cliffs of Moher, but they'd passed them out, but they came again later. they came again later, and they stayed.
1: So the home of the Pittsburgh Steelers is Josie Hart's pub. Can you
0: We're the only Steelers pub in Ireland. Maybe one in the shopping centre in Dublin.
1: But that's it. I was listening to Morning in Ireland this morning, and Michael Dignan tipped Galway for the win.
2: Yay!
1: How are you feeling about that?
0: Dignan was a good hurler himself.
1: Yeah.
0: He was a very good hurler.
1: He was.
0: And knows the game inside out. And I think he'll lift awfully. I think he will, you know.
1: All right, well, you're actually... When I say Josie's giving away so little, that's all right. Thank you very much, Josie. Lovely to talk to you. Where's Breda? Breda Larkin, you are wearing many, many, many coats at the moment because you're a podcaster, you're a cabaret artist, you're a farmer, comedian. You're a love of hurler, a comedian.
3: Yeah, an Egypt.
1: Can I just step away from an Egypt? You've your camper van here all decked out in Galway.
3: Yeah, well, I'm loving it. I'm glad to be in the All-Ireland, except for the flag. So it's maroon and white, first of all, Galway Reg. It's been on the road for 30 years now. It's as old as Josie. It's great, Yeah, it's great.
1: And tell me a little, just to step away from hurling for the minute, you're farming at the moment, right? But you're doing the hottest job, I think, in farming.
3: Yeah, well, I'm rolling fleeces in that heat all week because I may have... Well, we have Galway sheep up Galway. And there's a mehel on in Athenry tomorrow. So, yeah, we're all making them all pretty for the sheep. Yeah.
1: And what do you love about Galway being in an All-Ireland?
3: Well, I'm delighted. Well, it's connection for me and community. Josie here is a big Capitagal man, a good parish. That's where my parish is from, Capitagal. Great hurlers back in the day. And Josie's a good friend of Capitagal. So Kiltormer is the nearest place, and that was a great... We had three All-Ireland medals there from Conor Hayes back in the day. And shout out to Damien Joyce and the selector from Cappy. And so it's just great. I'm going to watch with my parents, and it's just a great connection together.
1: And the rivalry, of course.
3: Well, the crack is 90, yeah. I mean, I remember when I first went to... Well, Kiltormer won the club final in 92, and this Jimmy Barry Murphy was the referee... Dickie Barry Murphy, and somebody stood up and said, if you make one more bad call, you're going to be a Murphy without a Dickie.
1: Slightly risque, Breda. Thanks very much. Thank you.
3: That's the crack. That's the crack.
1: And can I introduce, where's Tomás? Tomás, come back in. Come in. Tomás is 10, and Tomás has a hurl in his hand. How are you, Tomás? You've the Galway jersey. Who signed your jersey?
4: Conor Whelan.
1: Okay, who's going to win?
4: Galway.
1: Who's your favourite player?
4: Colin Mannion.
1: And what's going to happen at the final whistle? Give me the score.
4: 228 to 226 to
1: go. Okay, fair enough. Well done, Tomás. Also with me, I have the wonderful Dave O'Connell. He is the group editor with the Connacht Tribune. Dave, you have a 32-page supplement out today.
5: We do, and thanks for saying that. We do, and I mean, it's only... I wish it was 132 pages because the buzz is just fantastic. Galway, look, I don't have to sell it to you, Brenda, or to anybody else, but the hurling is only one aspect of this. We're in the middle of the Arts Fest. We're just finished the film. The only problem we have this week is everybody has to go to Cork because that's where all the trains are going from to Croke Park. So we all have to go down and... But it is just a wonderful buzz. It is absolutely terrific, and it brings back memories. You asked, what does it mean to young or old people? I remember 1980. I remember Joe Connolly, and it was

0: talk about it earlier on the programme this morning. Joe's famous speech. And Joe says, does anybody know that I played for 70 minutes, that it wasn't just a speech that I made after it was all finished? Yeah. Because that's all that people remember him for. But bridging that gap, and with people like Josie, who Josie is an international hurler, you know, because he played in New York as well. So, like, we have, it's such a proud county, such proud pedigree. We're going to be up against it on Sunday. But you know what? We went up to the Cork match. We were up against it there. And we saw what happened that day. And we're hoping the same thing is going to happen again.
1: I just say, of course, you are married to, I suppose, formerly retired from our parish, the great Theresa Mannion. So she will be around the house now, under your feet. How's that going to work?
0: Time will tell, but we have counselling on standby. I believe RT will pay for some of the cost of this. All I will say is that the necessary journey that we're making to get the trains from Cork, that's the necessary journey. And we'll be making a very necessary one, stopping in Ballinasloe on the way home on Monday and stopping in Galway on Monday night, and hopefully with the McCarthy Cup in our hands.
1: Okay. If we go to the game, Dave, yeah. Close your eyes, the final whistle goes. What's happened?
0: Well, the first sign will be, if my eyes are closed, that they're playing the Saw Doctors, because that's what, if they're playing the Cranberries, we're in trouble. But if they're playing the Saw Doctors, we're on a winner. Honestly, tears in my eyes, it's what happens. It's what makes us all part of this. I'm not a hurler, but by affinity, we're all Galwegians. There's only two kinds of people in the world, Brenda. There's people from Galway and people that want to be from Galway. Yeah. And luckily... Luckily, I'm in the first camp on that.
1: All right. Well, look, enjoy the game.
0: Thank you.
1: And appreciate you talking to us. Dave O'Connell, everybody. Well done. Yay. What's your name?
2: Jeanette.
1: And Jeanette, you're wearing a Limerick jersey.
2: Yay. In this
1: pub. Explain yourself.
2: Well, I'm a proud Limerick woman.
1: Yeah.
2: I come from Caroline.
1: Yeah.
2: I do, and I live in Garth at the moment, but I'm still a proud Limerick woman.
1: And you haven't been hunted out?
2: God, no. They've tried, but they didn't succeed.
1: All right. Well, look, fantastic, great, and enjoy the game, whether you're from Limerick, whether you're from Galway. We're going to sing out Oliver this morning. I'm very lucky to have Danny Hurl here. And Danny, what are you going to lead us with?
3: Hunt, yeah, Danny Hunt. I'm going to sing a verse of the Galway Shawl.
1: All right, everybody, here we go. Enjoy the game from Josie Hart's pub. Thank you for coming in. Thank you for having the Oliver Callan Show. And great day on Sunday. Take it away.

0: Thank you very much to Brenda O'Donoghue, our woman in the wild who's travelled and worked very hard to get from Limerick across the Galway. Thank God she managed to do it safely. Thank you to Napiercig GA Club in Limerick, where they're fierce excited as well. And that was the sound of Josie Hart's pub on the main street in Gort. Thank you to the team as well here. Good luck to Galway and Limerick. It's going to be a hell of a weekend. It's great to be alive to enjoy all of this fabulous sport and entertainment. 3:30 is the throw-in in Park and Croaking. We're up for Argentina as well, aren't we? Why not? 8:00 in the evening. That's the throw-in. We'll call it that. And the rugby is on tomorrow. Make sure you have a lovely, wonderful weekend, everybody. Wear sunscreen. Don't get caught using the hose. Be good to yourself. Rachel English is on the news at 1. We'll see you on the other side. Slán.
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0: 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Need a moment to relax and recharge before takeoff? 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
1: It's the news at 1 on RTE Radio 1. This is Rachel English. Good afternoon. The headlines this Friday lunchtime. Andy Burnham is expected to become British Prime Minister on Monday following his election as Labour Party leader in the past hour. Iran has accused the US of bombing some of the country's civilian structures. And China has called for global cooperation on the development of artificial intelligence to mitigate the risks it poses. The news is read this afternoon by Sharon Lynch.
2: In Britain, the former mayor of Manchester, Andy Burnham, has been confirmed as the new Labour Party leader. Mr Burnham is expected to become Prime Minister on Monday, succeeding Keir Starmer. In his maiden speech as party leader, Mr Burnham said his government's approach would be distinctively Labour.
3: We are united, and we put the power that comes from that unity at the service of people and places who have been waiting too long for politics to let them hope again. And that's what we're going to do, everybody. We're going to give them hope back.
2: Iran has said the US military has bombed civilian structures, including bridges, a train station and an airport. The US said its sixth consecutive night of airstrikes on Iran were designed to further degrade the country's military capabilities. Iran says it struck US military facilities in neighbouring countries. Data protection commissioners from across Europe are meeting in Dublin today at an event hosted by the Irish Data Watchdog. It comes amid calls for the government to recuse itself from matters relating to digital regulation and corporate tax during its EU presidency. Our work and technology correspondent Brian O'Donovan.
4: Last week, 50 academics wrote an open letter calling on the government to recuse itself from negotiating legislation on digital policy and corporate tax during its EU presidency because of what they described as its questionable track record and close relationship with big tech companies. In response, the Taoiseach Micheál Martin said Ireland would be an honest broker in all debates, including those relating to digital policy. The presidency has put a spotlight on Ireland's relationship with big tech, and today European Data Protection Commissioners are gathering in Dublin for a meeting of the European Data Protection Board. In the past, there have been disagreements over Ireland's data decisions and objections from fellow European watchdogs, leading to cases of the European authorities ordering Ireland to increase fines on tech platforms.
2: Workers of the National Ambulance Service who are members of SIP2 and Unite have voted to accept a Labour Court recommendation aimed at ending a dispute over pay. In May, frontline ambulance staff engaged in a 24-hour strike. A status yellow high temperature warning is in force for 9 counties until 8 o'clock tonight. They are Carlow, Cork, Kilkenny, Limerick, Laois, Offaly, Tipperary, Waterford and Wexford. The heatwave engulfing other parts of Europe is continuing to claim lives and cause disruption to infrastructure. Joe Caulfield reports.
5: Local media in France reported that at least 2 people died as thunderstorms hit the country overnight. Electricity supply to 53,000 households was cut. A wildfire that has been raging in northeast Spain for 2 days has reduced more than 12,000 hectares of land to ash, and regional authorities warned that there was a very high risk of the fire spreading. 7 Greek islands in the Aegean Sea have declared drought emergencies, and forecasters in the UK say that the hot summer there is set to last for at least 7 to 10 more days.
2: China's leader Xi Jinping has called on countries to cooperate in the development of artificial intelligence rather than going it alone. At a conference in Shanghai, Mr. Xi said AI should always be regulated and there should be early warning systems to prevent the technology getting out of control.
6: As the Chinese saying goes, a single string cannot produce a melody and a single tree does not make a forest. The development of AI should not be a solo performance by any one country, but rather a symphony of global cooperation.
2: Scientists have discovered an Earth-like planet that could have liquid water on its surface.

0: The planet is 49 light years away from Earth. Dr. Colin Cherubin is the lead author of a study on the planet, which has been published in the journal Science. He said the exoplanet could potentially support life.
1: It sits in what we call the habitable zone, meaning it's the right distance from its star to be the right temperature to support liquid water, which is required for life. We have discovered an atmosphere on this planet, and this is the first time we've ever discovered an atmosphere on a rocky sort of Earth-like planet that's in a habitable zone outside of our solar system.
0: And now the weather.
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0: It'll be dry today with plenty of sunshine. Highest temperatures will range from 24 to 29 degrees, warmest in southern counties. Rachel.
5: Sharon, thank you. And coming up after the break, we'll be getting a little more detail on that forecast as another warm weekend beckons. Plus, the cargo ship at the centre of one of the state's biggest ever drug hauls finally leaves Cork. Andy Burnham promises to focus on forgotten places and people as he becomes leader of Britain's Labour Party. And we'll be hearing about the build-up to the All-Ireland final with local broadcasters from Limerick and Galway.
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5: Hello again. Several parts of Europe remain in the grip of extreme weather this afternoon, with at least two people being killed by violent thunderstorms in France. Torrential rainfall and large hailstones have led to localised flooding there. Meanwhile, fires continue to rage in the Fontainebleau Forest south of Paris. Two firefighters have been talking about the challenges there.
8: We ran into roadblocks in two different areas, so we split our team into two units to stay as mobile and as responsive as possible.
9: There's always a risk of a flare-up unless the ground is completely soaked, cleared and checked, either on foot or using drones. We're now flying drones with thermal cameras over the area to pinpoint the hidden spots.
5: In Scotland, firefighters are spending a third day tackling a major wildfire which has led to evacuations in the Cairngorms. Lynn Gow, who's a commander with the Scottish Fire and Rescue Service, said the blaze would be contained.
10: The fire is likely to crawl and spread, but I don't have any concerns about not being able to eventually put it into check. So we are using the various different tactics. We've got Forestry Land Scotland and the RSPB using their machinery in order to create fire breaks. So these fire breaks are very active and very positive in terms of taking fire to that, and then it doesn't go any further.
5: Here in Ireland, meanwhile, another heat warning has come into effect and a 50-year-old record could fall. Liz Walsh, meteorologist with Met Éireann, joins us. Liz, let's start with today and what's happening today. Another heat warning now in place.
11: That's right. Good afternoon, Rachel. Well, we have another yellow high temperature warning in operation for today, Friday, and that's valid out till 8 p.m. this evening. And for parts of Munster and South Leinster, where we expect to see temperatures in excess of 27 degrees this afternoon, and this can lead to heat stress for the more vulnerable members of our society. And we see increased usage of waterways and chance of forest fires also. So advising people to take care and avoid accidents. But as we go through this weekend now, we're going to see a decline in the high temperatures as we head through. So no further yellow high temperature warnings are expected in the coming days.
5: Spells of hot summer weather tend to get compared to 1976, but a record set that year could fall over the weekend.
11: That's true. So Moor Park in County Cork has now provisionally actually observed the joint second longest heat

0: wave on record, and the longest since 1976 today, with reaching 25 degrees Celsius, I think, earlier on this morning, maybe around 11 or 12 p.m. So that's provisionally observed. So that'll be 13 consecutive summer days with temperatures above 25 degrees, a maximum temperature above 25 degrees from Sunday 5th to Friday the 17th of July 2026 inclusive. So that duration matches the heat wave set at Bora in County Offaly between the 14th and 26th of August 1976, 50 years ago.
1: In the main, we haven't suffered from the sort of extremes that they've had on the continent. So I suppose going into the weekend, an awful lot of people are asking, how much longer can this last?
0: Well, we're going to see kind of a gradual decline in the high temperatures, but it's still going to be, like, the temperature is still going to be in the mid, low to mid 20s by day. And the temperatures are not quite as oppressive at night as they have been. So temperatures dipping down below 15 degrees. So tonight we're looking at temperatures ranging kind of in the 9 to 14 degree range. So it is gradually going to become more manageable. And that's because we've got this big blocking area of high pressure out to the west of us in the Atlantic. And it's kind of slowly going to move southwards through this weekend and in through early next week. And so because the air around the high pressure goes around clockwise, you kind of see a northerly airflow starting to establish. And the northerly airflow is coming from a cold direction. It's going to bring kind of cooler air over us as we go through. So temperatures won't be quite as high as they have been over the coming days. And we'll probably see a bit more cloud as we head through next week starting to come along. So especially spreading down from the north. Still kind of, I still think sunny spells will occur over the southern and eastern parts of the country through much of next week. And it does look like there might be some kind of leaning towards low pressure next weekend. But in general, in the monthly extended range, high pressure is still very favoured. So we could see, you know, an extended periods of dry weather continuing as we head into next month, but that's a long way away to be talking about at this stage.
1: All right. Well, Liz, thank you very much for joining us on the programme this lunchtime. Liz Walsh there, meteorologist with Met Éireann. Andy Burnham has officially taken over as leader of Britain's Labour Party, paving the way for him to become Prime Minister on Monday. Accepting the leadership, the man who was Mayor of Manchester until just a month ago warned against infighting, and he said his generation of politicians had failed to look after ordinary people and ordinary communities.
2: My journey to this stage today began in earnest at Anfield in April 2009. The COP made me confront the fact that this country does not work for working class communities like the city of my birth. In fact, it's worse. It turned its back on them. Political power was used viciously against them to protect vested interests. Economic power cruelly stripped with the deindustrialisation of the 1980s, as it was against so many places up and down the land. And let us never forget, these are the very same places that built this labour movement, this trade union movement, but they were the places that were done down.
1: Sean Whelan, our London correspondent, has been listening in. Sean, Andy Burnham sketched out a number of promised changes. What were his main pledges in that speech?
3: Well, his main pledges were things like party unity and stop the infighting in the Labour Party, which has gone on for decades and decades and in many ways characterised the party during that time. He said, I'm quite happy to let people speak from positions of principle. I'm not going to punish them, but, you know, enough's enough. We've got to have a unified Labour Party and Labour movement if they are to try and deliver on some of the big picture items that he outlined in the clip that you played there. And I think that clip really was the essence of his speech, where he talks about a rollback of what he called the neoliberalism introduced in the 1980s, shorthand for Thatcherism, rolling that back because he said it stripped the economic power away from people, and it also stripped the political power away from regional centres like Leeds or Edinburgh or Glasgow or Manchester, the famous Manchesterism. He wants to now give the political power back and give a measure of economic power back along with it, so that people who live around the country can try and make decisions that are better for them, to try and reduce the cost of living and try and just improve the way they live and operate in an economy, because the economy here in Britain has flatlined for the last 20 years and something needs to happen. And that's why he promised this as being what he called the biggest change moment in 40 years of British politics. So along with that culture of the Labour Party, a new style of politics. He says the public don't like point scoring, politicians finger wagging at each other. He says he wants to try and have a less toxic discourse in British politics. Good luck to him with that, especially if you're trying to bring about the kind of large-scale transformative political change he's trying to bring about. He also pledged a new political direction for the Labour Party. And again, we come back to this point of trying to be a different type of party. He's saying, look, we want to be authentically Labour, not to try and out-green the Green Party or out-reform the Reform Party or wear too many what he called conservative clothes, but to be clearly, identifiably Labour. So he's setting out a very clear identity for the party. And then the kind of pledges you'd expect. He wants to be a leader, not just for the north of England, where he's predominantly identified with, but of all the regions of England and Scotland, Wales, and Northern Ireland. So they are the main areas of the speech. It was very much an internal party speech, the national politics bit of it. That's going to come next week.
1: He insisted, Sean, that he hadn't yet chosen his cabinet, but there are a lot of stories today about who's likely to get what in that cabinet and how other people are likely to feel about it.
3: Yeah, and this is the guessing game of Westminster politics and personality politics. It's going round and round. One of the characteristics of the Burnham team, the transition team, that has been operating at a fevered pace since the Makerfield by-election, is that it's been pretty leak-resistant. There isn't much that has leaked out that Mr. Burnham and his very, very closest advisors don't want leaked out. He's had very, very minimal media exposure. He's controlled his messaging very, very tightly, and he's done the same to his personnel lineups. So, you know, people know there's going to be changes, and pretty big changes next week. Precisely who is going where, that is a matter of guesswork. A lot of it is focused on the Chancellor of the Exchequer, the Minister for Finance, an important position at all times in a British government, but particularly with this transition to Burnhamism, people still trying to figure it out. And one of the things that they're trying to figure out is, given a lot of talk about reversing Thatcherism, putting an end to neoliberalism, is it going to frighten the horses in terms of the City of London and more particularly the bond markets, the people who lend money to Britain, because Britain is a very heavily borrowed country and it's paying very high interest rates, a lot higher than Ireland or other Eurozone countries pay. They want somebody who isn't going to spook the lenders to the British government, or else they will not have the money that they need to implement any of the policies that Andy Burnham is talking about. So that appointment is being seen as a key one. And Shabana Mahmood is a name that has been talked of a lot. She's the current Home Secretary. And indeed, she's also the chair of the Labour's National Executive Council. So she was the one who read the formal result of this special conference of the Labour Party held this morning. The least surprising result, of course, in the history of the Labour Party. He was the only validly nominated candidate.
1: Just finally, Sean, the nominations for the Clacton by-election close later today. Will it be Nigel Farage against the bin?
3: It's looking like it, but there's still a little bit of doubt. Some people are thinking maybe Nigel Farage won't do it. He is due to speak at 4:30, about half an hour after those nominations close, at a conference called CPAC. This is the American movement, the Conservative Political Action Committee. They had a CPAC in Hungary when Viktor Orban was there. They've started one here in Britain under the leadership of former Prime Minister Liz Truss. So he's due to speak at that at 4:30 when we should know for sure. But he has until 4 o'clock to finally deposit the papers. Count Binface is signed up for it, as is the actor Lawrence Fox, who was last seen playing Hunter Biden in an Irish-produced movie about the junior Biden's antics.

0: The other fox that was talked about, the guy who dresses up as a fox to campaign for animal rights, he's dropped out of the race, sadly. But I'm happy to report Mr. Fishfinger is still in the running.
1: Oh, well, that's all right then. Sean, thanks indeed for joining us this afternoon. That was Sean Whelan, our London correspondent. Now, if you don't have any interest in sport, this is probably a good weekend to take to the bed or to go for several long walks in the fine weather. As well as the World Cup final, the rugby and the Open Golf, the All-Ireland Hurling Final takes place on Sunday. Galway's surprise winners over Cork will take on Limerick in Croke Park. Let's remind ourselves how the road to the final sounded on Galway Bay FM and firstly Limerick's Live 95.
2: Daryl Owen to take the sideline ball. All Limerick have to do is clear it. Oh, images of Tom Conlon, McIntyre, and he needs someone to put up the hand of God here. Here comes the ball. Sideline ball taken. Miss hit it. That's it. Into the field. Sure. Referee looking around. And there is a Limerick by 2 points.
3: What a win.
2: And they're into the All-Ireland final.
3: What a win.
2: Woo-hoo, Limerick. Unbelievable. Incredible from it.
4: Probably wasn't as straightforward as we thought it was going to be. But phenomenal stuff from this Limerick team to pull it out of the fire.
5: Ball goes to Shawnee O'Donnell. He's being joined by Conor Cody. Conor Cody's in a goal. Conor Cody's out. Yes!
6: Oh my God, you couldn't write
2: yes.
6: it. 5 minutes. That's all.
2: Oh, yes.
6: It's all into the final.
1: Well, who indeed? Now we can talk to two of the voices you heard there, sports broadcasters Luke Liddy of Live 95 and Sean Walsh of Galway Bay FM. Sean, I'm tempted to ask if you've recovered, but we'll start with you because it is a little while since Galway have been in Croke Park on All-Ireland final day. How have the past 2 weeks been?
7: I was going to say, Rachel, I don't know where you got those two lads out of because, my God.
1: And were you excited at all?
7: I think we were a slight bit, weren't we? At moments like that, you lose it. And I was even thinking, I'm here in Galway today and the sun is absolutely splitting the rocks, which is another first, Rachel. And most of the times we're talking to you from Galway, it's not this weather. But anyway, look at this being a brilliant 2 weeks. I suppose Galway reaching the All-Ireland final, not many of us saw it at the start of the year. I think the goal was maybe a Leinster championship. Galway have, you know, as well documented now, have totally rechanged the team. I think there's 8 new players that have actually got their championship debuts throughout 2026 under Micheál Donoghue, Rachel, so it gives you an idea. They use 28 in total, so you're nearly talking about, you know, a third of the team that are new to this. But there's an energy and excitement about this Galway team. They're playing a very specific system and, you know, I think that's the real focus for Sunday. Two teams playing a particular way. It's intriguing to see who almost will earn the right to play what way they want to play. But is there excitement in Galway? There is. There is no doubt that this new split season, Rachel, where there is only now a 2 week build up to the final. I have to say, we've been on the road this week, you know, around the clubs here in Galway doing inserts into our live programming. And my heart does go out to club officials. There are so many logistics in terms of getting the tickets sorted, getting tickets out. And it is a very short window. Probably from the player's point of view, maybe 2 weeks is ideal in that the build-up doesn't get too far ahead of itself, but maybe 3 weeks maybe could be perfect. But hey, we're not complaining.
1: Luke, after a couple of years' absence, Limerick are back, but I suppose you're very well used at this stage to All-Ireland finals. So what's the build-up been like in Limerick?
8: It's been absolutely outstanding, I think. Like, you do get used to it, and there's no point saying otherwise. The 4 in a row run, you're nearly kind of earmarking the All-Ireland final day, and the Limerick fans are saying, we're not booking any holidays, or we have to make sure we're free on that date, because it became so commonplace. And then when you had the couple of years of disappointment last year, in particular, obviously losing that Munster final on penalties to Cork, and then going out at the hands of Dublin in the quarter final stages, maybe heads started to kind of drop, and you said, is this the end of the run? Is it the end of the road for this Limerick side? But they came back with such a mission statement this year, winning the National League, winning the Munster final as well down in Cork. And I think the buzz and coming back this year,

0: has really reignited the hunger within the panel and within the Limerick people as well. I mean, you step out the road there, we're on the Dock Road here in Live 95, the colour, the bunting, the flags going over all the bridges. You can go out as far as Dúr Dáil to Adair, Galbally, Kilmallock. It's brilliant, the colour and just the excitement, the atmosphere in the air. It's absolutely phenomenal, and everyone just looking forward to the game.
1: Sean, tell us about your routine now. Have you all the homework done for Sunday? Because as you were saying to us, there are quite a few new players in the Galway setup this year.
2: There is, and you know, it's been evolving, but I think, thankfully, Rachel, you know, this process starts with the Walsh Cup games. I can't get a look away there. Galway did win the Walsh Cup, won the Leinster title as well. I think, isn't it unbelievable? One team is going to try and win four finals within the calendar year. One team is going to try and win three. But we kind of got a taste of what the team was going to be. The National League, Galway actually lost to Tipperary, lost to Cork and lost to Limerick. But I think took an awful lot out of those games. So in terms of homework, we've been seeing the newer players being trialed during the National League in particular. And what for me was very interesting, there was a lot of symmetry ratio between the National League and the Championship team that Galway have used. But in terms of routine, I think, you know, in terms of local radio or anyone that broadcasts, the first thing when you arrive in Croke Park on Sunday is you need to make sure the connection is working, that everything is working from a technical viewpoint. You know, you try to get there a little bit earlier. And there is a level of excitement. I mean, you know, let's call it straight. For Galway, this is our first final since 2018. There would be a group of younger people, Rachel, and that's what we've been getting this week. You know, this week we've been in Castlegar, we've been in Turlochmore, Mullia, Clarenbridge, Sarsfields this morning. And you cannot buy the marketing value for the younger hurlers and camogie players coming up to see this happening and to see that they're, again, with 2018, there's a symmetry there in the sense that in that period, Galway had won the All-Ireland 17, Limerick were coming with a newer team, won that All-Ireland final by 1 point. And it's incredible to think that was in 18, they won four in a row then after that. So they have five titles got in that period. And now suddenly the same two managers are in charge. John Kiley has remained with Limerick. Micheál Donoghue is back with Galway. Galway are now the newer team on the block coming here with a lot of youth taking on a very experienced Limerick team. So there's a symmetry there, isn't there?
1: There is indeed. Luke, what about you? Have you all the preparations done? Or at a time like this, do you spend all your time trying to fend off people sending you texts and calling you looking for tickets?
0: It is amazing, actually. You do kind of get everyone coming out to the woodwork looking for tickets. And what people mightn't sometimes realise is I'm sorted in terms of going up and we get our press accreditation and we go to the game. I have very little experience over the last number of years of trying to source tickets, trying to get onto people and find them. But I still do get bombarded with the text messages.
1: Right, so your message to people is you're the wrong man to approach.
0: The wrong man to approach. Look, if we can get our hands on a ticket or two, I'd love to sort people out. But it's not something that we specialise in because, as I say, we're up in the press area. But in terms of the kind of prep work, the build up, I mean, we need so much content, as Sean was saying, from a local radio point of view, because you want to make hay while the sun is shining. And when you've gotten to an All-Ireland final, it's all people want to talk about. It's all people want to hear about. So in terms of getting out, meeting fans, getting voices on from maybe different counties, neutral voices. We had Sean himself on with us as well for our podcast. So it's kind of all shoulders to the wheel for All-Ireland final build up. And then if you do manage to go on and win it, the next couple of days is kind of filled in terms of on-air content with the win. So look, it's magical. You would be kind of tired from all of this trying to keep on top of everything, but I don't think you'd rather be working on anything else. It's a really special time when your county makes it to an All-Ireland final, and I think it's a time to be celebrated, and people just have a massive hunger for I suppose, whether it be video content, on-air content or match highlights, this and that. I think that the appetite for it is huge. So it's a busy time, but it's a good busy.
1: Well, I hope both of you enjoy the mayhem over the next few days. Obviously, one of you is going to enjoy the next stretch of days more than the other. But thanks once again for joining us on the line. Luke Liddy there of Live 95 in Limerick and Sean Walsh of Galway Bay FM. We'll be back with more on the news at 1 after a short break.
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4: You're welcome back. For the sixth night in a row, the United States launched a wave of airstrikes against Iran as the two countries continue to battle over control of the Strait of Hormuz. Only three vessels have passed through the strait in the past 24 hours, leading to renewed concern about oil supplies. The price of oil has edged up again, but it's a long way short of the levels reached at the height of the conflict between the US and Iran. We can talk now to Arsenio Dominguez, who's Secretary General of the UN shipping body, the International Maritime Organization. Thanks for talking to us this afternoon. What's your latest assessment of the situation in the Strait of Hormuz?
5: As you mentioned, there's been an escalation in relation to the conflict between the two parties. So the main message that I'm repeating and underlying for all the ship owners and ship operators is that it is not safe for vessels to transit at present through the Strait of Hormuz and endanger even more the life of these innocent civilian seafarers. We are calling, of course, of multilateralism and dialogue, particularly by the two parties, the United States and Iran, as well as all those other countries that are assisting in the negotiations, in order to de-escalate, go back onto the table and keep working on the fundamental aspects that they already have, which is the basis of the MOU that was signed and that allow us for a period of time to resume operations in the Strait of Hormuz and to start evacuating the innocent seafarers.
4: How many ships and seafarers are stranded there at the moment, and what support is being provided for them?
5: Since the beginning of the conflict, we still have around 6,000 seafarers in, on average, 500 vessels that have been trapped there all this time. The main concern, of course, is supply is running low on the seafarers, from food, water, and even fuel for the vessels to maintain their operability. We are working closely not only with the countries in the regions that are providing them for these supplies, as well as medical assistance whenever it is required, but also with the ship owners and ship operators, as well as the nationalities, the countries of nationalities of the seafarers, to provide Wi-Fi connectivity for whenever it is possible so they can reach out to the loved ones and friends, to address even remotely the aspects related to mental health and stress, which of course they've been suffering since the beginning of the conflict. But the longer that it goes on, the more difficult that it becomes for the seafarers that have been stranded there.
4: As of now, I mean, what is the biggest threat to their safety as far as you're concerned?
5: It's the combination of all the stress and the shortage of supply that they've gone through. For as long as they don't transit the Strait of Hormuz where the differing attacks have been concentrated, at least they're safer still remaining in the Persian Gulf. But it's also the long-term effect that this will have on them. We will have to work on the reintegration into the world to assist them with the stress and the mental health negative side from this conflict. And of course, the uncertainty that if, hopefully not, but if it escalates, then ships even just floating in the Persian Gulf may be the attack or at least affected by debris of missiles and drone flying on top of them, which can fall on the surface of the vessels and, depending on the cargo that they have, can even ignite a fire of cause some damages and injuries to the seafarers.
4: Arsenio Dominguez, thanks once again for talking to us on the News at 1. Now, some very sad news. We're

0: Just hearing the Oscar-winning Irish actress Brenda Fricker, best known for her roles in My Left Foot and Home Alone 2, has died aged 81, her agent said. Let's go to Gráinne Humphreys, who's director of the Dublin International Film Festival. Gráinne, can I start by giving you my sympathies, because I gather Brenda Fricker was a good friend of yours. What have you been hearing?
1: She was a great friend of mine. I was actually in with her on Tuesday. She was in great form talking about a snooker story. There's a fantastic story about how she learned to play snooker over 2 months and actually was able to do a break of 52 for a live TV show, and was telling me this story with great glee. It's a huge loss. I remember her seeing her first on stage in the Abbey as Big Maggie, the John B. Keane play. And I actually went with my dad, and we just went, wow, that's a terrifying performance. And then obviously the next year in 89 was My Left Foot. And she won the Oscar and won our hearts. I mean, I didn't know her from Casualty. I know that she was, you know, had done a lot of TV and film work before then, but it was My Left Foot, I think, that brought her to the world stage. And I think, you know, she became all of our mothers. Do you know what I mean? She was the Irish mother.
0: Yeah. Talk to us about the importance of that role, because we've become accustomed in recent years to Irish filmmakers and actors having success on the global stage. At that time, though, the success of that film and the success of Brenda Fricker, it was just enormous.
1: It really was. I mean, you know, many's the time, Rachel, we're talking about, oh, we've got another 10 nominations, and isn't this what we do in February and March, is watch the Oscars, you know? But back then, it was literally this outlier, you know? My Left Foot was the little film that did, you know? And there was those 2 Oscars for Brenda and for Daniel Day-Lewis, and we partied. I mean, the country's, you know, film industry is built on the back of the success of My Left Foot, the kind of global attention. And you know, from someone who, as I said, I didn't know at all, you know, her kind of TV work. Suddenly, the list of films turned into, you know, Home Alone 2, which is a favourite one that every Christmas, I think, entrances people. And I know that she used to, you know, connect with the people that she lived in the Liberties with. You know, she was the woman with the pigeons. You know, so she took that Oscar space and kind of went out into a kind of international kind of career. And then again, I kind of got to know her when we were working in the film festival, and she came in to films with, like, Albert Nobbs, the film with Glenn Close. She did a lovely film called Cloudburst, which was our opening night film in 2013. And she was just, you know, somebody who was always working. I mean, if you look through her list of credits, it's really extensive. Some of them small, some of them big, some of them telly, some of them films. You know, she was really, that Oscar set her off on a different trajectory.
0: How would she like to be remembered, do you think?
1: I was trying to sum it up in a line before you rang, and actually I think it's that, you know, she was, you know, dedicated to doing the best that she could for a character, that she would, you know, be as authentic as that character would be. She had very high standards. She wanted other people to come to that standard. But as a person, I hope that she, you know, her kindness to her friends and to her circle would be something that she would be happy that we would be talking about today. And also, there's a twinkle in that woman that, you know, you can see it in her roles. You know, she was a big dog lover. I think some people, as I said before, would know about her snooker prowess, but there were very definitely hidden depths to that kind of, you know, very kind of sort of kind of simple smile. You know, there was definitely a very keen intelligence. And even over the last couple of days, talking to her close friends, there were all these different stories that I'm sure we're going to hear over the next couple of days, that she was, you know, a very complicated and kind of rich individual who, you know, gave us so much. So it's a real loss, I think, today.
0: Tell us, if you would, finally, about that kindness, because that is so lovely to hear. I suppose we're so accustomed to talking about people's successes and what they won or didn't win. But you say on a personal level, she was a very kind person.
1: Absolutely. I mean, you could, I mean, I know you mentioned it was her agent who kind of sent out the news.

0: about her today, Philip, but the reality is I think everyone felt they had her number. And, you know, you would ask her to do things. I asked her to come in and be a patron for a program we had in hospitals of film screenings. And she said, yes, I'll be there. Just tell me where. You know, many, the filmmaker said, I just need someone to pop in for a small role. And suddenly she'd kind of rock up and be in there. You know, she had a great sense of what you needed to do. Do you know what I mean? In a community and stepping up. And people would tell stories about needing to have a bill paid or something covered, and suddenly magically somebody would have taken care of it. You know, that kind of generosity, of kind of spirit, was a big thing for her. You know, she knew that she had a role, you know, I suppose in the film industry and in the wider, broader kind of culture. And it was around being, you know, the person who, you know, was, if they were in the capacity to do good or to do something, then she would step up and do it. And I think that's an amazing thing to have. And it's a loss, as I said today.
1: She was, as you say, she is part of our culture. Gráinne, thank you so much for talking to us today, because I know it's not easy to come on the line like that and talk about the death of a friend. That was Gráinne Humphreys, who's director of the Dublin International Film Festival. And if you're just joining us, the sad news is that the Oscar-winning Irish actress Brenda Fricker has died, her death announced a short time ago.
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1: And with the sport, here's John Kenny.
4: And we start with news of Gaelic Games, and Limerick manager John Kiely's recalled captain Keane Lynch for the Sunday's All-Ireland Hurling Final. He starts in midfield alongside Adam English. Dara O'Donovan is the one to make way for Limerick. The Galway manager Micheál Donoghue has opted for the same matchday squad that defeated Cork last time out. It means that Rory Burke is not listed, having missed the win over Cork. And the Antrim County Board has confirmed the appointment of Michael McShane as senior hurling manager. McShane has managed the Antrim under-20 hurlers for the past two seasons. Let's move to golf, and Australia's Lucas Herbert is burning it up on day two of the Open Golf Championship, while the leading Irish challenger is Shane Lowry. Latest from the course comes from Greg Allen.
5: Yeah, both Lowry and Rory McIlroy moving towards contention here. Lowry 2-under for his round and 3-under for the championship after 13 holes. Just on the 14th green right now, should tap in for par there, tied for 11th place, while McIlroy's putter is warmer than yesterday, but it's his enormous accurate drives which are the difference. One of 367 yards on the 8th and 377 on the 9th, which both set up easy birdies. He in fact drove the 9th green for the second day in a row, and he's now 2-under for the day after 13 holes and level par for the championship. But that's all of 9 shots off the leader, Australia's Lucas Herbert, as you mentioned, who is 9-under for his round, 9-under for the championship. And if he can par the last 2 holes, that would be a major championship record single round total of 61. Birdies on the last two would be an astonishing 59. Herbert, the 2021 Irish Open champion, is firmly in the zone, 3 shots clear of American Jackson Suber. Missing the cut will be Stuart Graham on 6 over and Patrick Harrington on 9 over, although both shot fine rounds of 69 today. Also missing the weekend will be Darren Clark on 7 over after a 74, and David Howard on 4 over, tees off just after a 3:45.
4: Thanks, Greg. Derry City and CSKA Sofia have been warned they could face supporter bans after both clubs were charged over the trouble which marred the Europa League tie last night at the Brandywell. Derry have been charged by UEFA over the pitch invasion, throwing of objects, crowd disturbances and insufficient protection of the playing area. The Bulgarians have been charged with throwing objects, damage to the stadium, racist and or discriminatory behaviour. The second round of the Club Orange Men's FAI Cup gets underway tonight. There's 10 games in total. The live game on RTE television is a repeat of last year's final as Shamrock Rovers take on Cork City, and stage 13 is underway in Cycling's Tour de France, which is a 250-kilometre route from Dole to Belfort. The Slovenian Tadej Pogačar began the day in the leader's yellow jersey. There's more sport on the RTE News app and rte.ie.
1: Thanks a million, John, and that's the news this Friday lunchtime. Cara O'Hare was on sound. Our broadcast coordinator was Emily Hurley. The editor was Moira Hannan. It's Liveline with Kieran Cuddihy next. From me, Rachel English, and the rest of the team on the News at 1, thanks for listening. Have a good weekend.
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0: Good afternoon. You are very welcome to Liveline. 51551 is the text number. If you want to get in touch that way, you can send me an email, liveline@rte.ie, or as always, give me a call on the WhatsApp on 087-484-8888. And many of you at this stage will have heard the sad news, the passing of Brenda Fricker. I know Evelyn Cusick was talking about it on the News at One, talking about her loss, talking about the enormous impact she had on Ireland, on the film industry, on this country, on the whole country. She famously dedicated her Oscar in 1990 to all the people of Ireland. And that Oscar came for her role as Christy Brown's mother in My Left Foot, alongside Daniel Day-Lewis, and directed by the great Jim Sheridan, who is with us. Jim, I'm sorry for your loss as well, because you'd have known Brenda, and it's you know, difficult news, I'm sure, for you and everybody who knew her.
1: Yeah, of course. You know, I got a call from Grainne Humphreys yesterday, which was, you know, that she was suddenly really not well, and so I was a bit prepared for it. And the first person to call me was Daniel Day to say, did I hear the news? So, yeah, we were just reminiscing about her for a bit, and she was an amazing actress, amazing character, forceful personality, great writer, you know, and just amazing, you know, amazingly talented.
0: Do you remember, Jim, the first time you met Brenda?
1: Yeah, I probably was at a dinner for her to decide whether she'd do the part, you know.
0: Okay.
1: And then I swore I'd never drink during the filming of My Left Foot, or I'd have two drinks a night. And of course, after a few weeks, I went out with Brenda, and let's say we had more than two drinks.
0: Tell me a bit more about, you know, about that side of her, but behind the camera. Because most people listening to this, you know, that they've only seen Brenda inhabiting somebody else's character, playing a role. You know, what was she like?
1: She was very forceful, very strong person, you know, very and very giving to her friends, you know, and she could be obsessive in everything she did, life, work, love, everything, you know. She could definitely be obsessive, but you know, no real malice or anything, just she was very strong personality and a good laugh, and you know, a Kerry woman. She loved the, she enjoyed nothing more than Jesse Buckley's success.
0: Yeah.
1: So I always think, you know, apart from Killian Daniel, you know, like, you know, down there in Kerry, you've Fassbender, Jesse and Brenda, you know. But I think Brenda was the mother figure of Ireland. In fact, you know, one of the regrets she had in her life was, I think she was so strong a personality in My Left Foot that it made her the eternal mother, you know?
0: Yeah.
1: So she kept getting asked to play mothers, and she wanted to play an axe murderer. So, and she did actually appear in that film, I Married an Axe Murderer, and she loved it, you know.
0: Yeah, with Michael Myers, actually. I forgot about that.
1: Yeah. And, you know, she was very supportive and very intelligent. And, you know, I think I did the feel with her as well, where really she had nothing to say, you know, because that was the character, but she was so powerful in it without saying anything. And I was always looking for roles for her. I found one recently, and we sent her the script, myself and the fellow Dave Merriman, who wrote it with me, And, like, she responded with 100 pages of notes, you know?
0: Wow. Like, was that normal?
1: She'd go, like, she'd say, I don't know if I want to do this, you know, or let me think about it. And then you'd get notes every day for the next 6 weeks on the character, the story, and where it was going, you know? So I was glad I had reconnected with her on that level, you know? With that book she wrote, all she wanted to do was bring her pals on a holiday.
0: Yeah.
1: I don't know if she ever got to do that.
0: I hope she did.
1: And she was, she was really, impressed because David Hare, the English writer, loved her book, you know? And, she was one of the people she wanted to let know that she wasn't well, you know?
0: Yeah.
1: And she loves Hugh O'Connor, the kid in My Left Foot, like he was her own child. She was force of nature, you know?
0: Yeah. You mentioned Jesse Buckley and Fassbender and, you know, Cillian Murphy and all the success. We're maybe a bit spoiled lately. Can you remind us of just how big a deal it was in 1990, her Oscar win?
1: You know, the biggest deal was, you know, we put this little film out and people liked it, and then I was sitting in a Chinese restaurant, I think, with Joan Berg, and when somebody came in and said, you've got 5 nominations. And it was like a kind of, you got 5 numbers up in the lottery, you know? It was so unexpected, you know? And I know she loved and asked for the producer, Noel Pearson, before she died. So, you know, she kept relationships going, you know?
0: Yeah. You know, the health of the film industry here today, like, it doesn't rest on any one person's shoulders or any one, you know, moment. You play a huge part in that, and Nia Jordan and others as well. And I remember, you know, John Kelleher, who you'd know, talking to him, and he compares kind of, you know, one feature-length movie being produced in Ireland in the mid-80s, in 1986, I think, you know, compared to the size of the industry today. Brenda, and success on the world stage was part of that transformation, I assume, wasn't it? That, you know, as the 5 nominations and that she won that as well, it's kind of validation for the work that was happening here.
1: Yeah, absolutely. I think, you know, it's, I think My Left Foot was the first, like, Irish movie that had been at the Oscars. Neil had got there with, the movie we did with Bob Hoskins. But it was, like, set in England, so, and, you know, it had English actors, and it wasn't until he did the wonderful film with Stephen Ray, you know, that, you know, he his next film.

0: I think after My Left Foot was Oscar nominated, but I think people had a soft spot for My Left Foot. It was like Stephen Roach winning the Tour de France, or, you know,
1: yeah,
0: getting to the quarterfinals of the World Cup. It had a similar kind of vibe to it, you know.
1: Yeah.
0: And at that time there was no film board, and Michael D hadn't come into the, well, maybe it had been there for a while, but it was abandoned and then reestablished. But, you know, they don't, you know, the arts in Ireland get kicked around a lot, you know.
1: Yeah.
0: And like, I'm looking at, you know, people questioning you guys over sandwiches or something, you know. And I thought it was very interesting that somebody wrote in the Irish Times yesterday that the RTE stipend, or whatever it is, or the money it runs on, has been the same since 2008. And, you know, I think on certain levels we've kind of, I'm not making a big appeal for RTE, but on certain levels we've kind of grown up, and then on others not so much, you know.
1: Yeah.
0: And, you know, it would have been, you know, Irish television that brought us, brought me and Neil into seeing pictures in the first place, you know.
1: Yeah. I think it was Dara Hickey wrote that piece in the Irish Times. But listen, Jim, if you're okay, because I appreciate this is all very fresh, and Daniel Dale only called you a few minutes before we did. So, but if you can, if you're happy to stay on the line, I just want to bring in Fionnuala Flanagan, who's with us as well. And
0: okay.
1: Fionnuala, you know, Jim mentions RTE, and it's probably in RTE that you met Brenda Fricker. Is that right?
2: Yes. I'm totally devastated that she died. I mean, really, that's so sad. She was a great talent, wonderful talent. And I met her, we did Yeats's Dare There, no, James Stephen's Dare There, which was in it for RTE, and she played the chorus, which is a very difficult thing to do. But that's where I first met her. And then I think I didn't see her until years later. We met on a plane.
1: Where were you going?
2: And, I think we were both going to New York. And I ran into her on the plane. And she said, oh, I'll come up and sit with you. And she didn't. So I thought that was difficult for her. It's difficult always to move your seat on a plane, you know. But I hugely admired her. And then I read her book, which came out, which I think it was called Fragments. Was it called Fragments? But yeah, I read her book. And
1: what are the standout memories of those early interactions you had with her? You know, what impression did she leave on you?
2: Well, actually, she didn't leave an impression at all much, except that she was not happy to be playing the chorus in Deirdre.
1: Okay.
2: And she was just not happy with that, and I didn't understand why. I assumed it was because it was such a difficult role, but she was able for it, certainly. That was no question. She was able for it. And as her later work certainly proved. But yeah, that was, Michael Garvey directed that. The late Michael Garvey directed it.
1: She Died Young, A Life in Fragments. That was the name of the book, her memoir. Yeah.
2: Yes.
1: She Died Young, A Life in Fragments.

0: when she had that success, and I don't want to kind of just focus in on that because she had this, you know, career beforehand and this long career afterwards as well. And Jim mentioned, you know, The Field, Home Alone was in there, I Married an Axe Murderer, Veronica Guerin, all these other, A Time to Kill she was in, big movies here and abroad. But that Oscar win in 1990, for others like yourselves who are in the industry, how important a moment was that?
1: Terrifically important. I mean, not just important for Brenda because it sprang her into the limelight of the international industry, but also terribly important for Ireland because at the time we didn't have a film industry. All films were foreign made, foreign companies, and for the most part. And so that was terrifically important. Plus, my left foot was a wonderful. I went forward then to make Some Mother's Son, which Jim produced. He and Terry George directed. And again, it was not possible except that for what had gone before, like My Left Foot, you know, and all of those films that were made here and made by Irish companies, Irish actors, Irish directors. You know, that was extraordinary and were not of the Barry Fitzgerald, Sure and Begara kind of thing, you know.
0: Yeah.
1: They were different. They were about real situations, real people, and what was going on in the country. Very much so. So she was one of the leaders of that movement, if you will, rightly so. I'm very sorry to hear of her death.
0: Jim,
2: she was not well, Fionnuala, for the last while. She was in a lot of pain, you know. She didn't tell anybody. I think that, like, you know, she had cancer and it had really spread and everything, you know. So it was probably a release, you know.
1: I didn't know that. I'm very sorry that she's
0: been
1: pained.
0: Jim, when you know, Fionnuala talks about that impact on the industry that she had. Was Brenda the type to be proud of that type of thing, or would she shrug it off?
2: Oh, she was proud of it, you know.
0: Yeah.
2: Like, you know, herself and Fionnuala were, you know. I don't want to talk in football terms about two lovely women, but they were the halfbacks of the Irish team in football terms, you know, and. You know, when we did My Left Foot, Fionnuala had gone to America. Fionnuala was a pioneer. Brenda went to England. They were the twin places actors went to survive back then. And I saw Brenda on the, you know, the TV show she did in England, and she was amazing in it. And so it would have been much more of a surprise that, you know, she came out in a film that goes to the Oscars. Fionnuala was already Emmy nominated, well known, you know, and, you know, they didn't tear each other apart like most people in that profession, you know, when they get into competition. And Fionnuala hosted things from My Left Foot and In the Name of the Father and whatever. She was the queen of LA to us all, you know.
0: So is that how you saw yourselves, Fionnuala, the two centre halves of the Irish team?
1: No, but I'm very flattered given that they've won everything so far. I'm very flattered. No, I didn't see myself like that, but I'm delighted to hear that Jim did show us that way.
0: Go on, sorry, Jim.
2: It's It's just that it's rare. You know, you don't... It's very rare now to have the kind of relationship I would have with Daniel or, you know, over a few movies. It's such an intense business. Everybody is a big family for one movie and then they all hate each other and move on. They don't all hate each other, but, you know, it's so intense.
0: Yeah.
2: It's people don't tend to work together. And
1: it's true. True, yes.
2: You know, and, you know, Brenda was easy to work with. She was more difficult to live with than to work with. You know, she was she was not the easiest person in the world. She was vibrant and full of life and had her own opinions. And she took no prisoners, put it that way.
0: People will remember it in September of last year, Brendan O'Connor of this parish travelled to her home, to Brenda's home in the Liberties in Dublin to talk to her about her book. And we've a little clip of that wherein she's talking about her unorthodox writing practices.
3: You wrote it in bed, did you?
4: Most of it, or at the kitchen table, a lot of it, yeah.
3: Did you write it on your phone?
4: Yes, I did, yeah, under the duvet here at night, yeah. And, you know, I can't hold the phone when most people do it, their two thumbs. You see them doing that? I have to do that. One finger banging on the phone under the duvet at night. It was a long haul.
3: Yeah, I'd say it gives you an economy, though. You're not going wasting your finger on words you don't need.
4: Predictive writing, but what's that predictive spelling thing?
3: Yeah.
4: I couldn't turn it off. It'd drive you mad.
3: So is some of the book then predictive text, or did you get down everything you intended?
4: I couldn't turn it off, so I didn't know where to turn it off. It drove me mad.
3: So yeah. Semi-written by AI.
4: Yeah, exactly. All the words are from AI, yeah.
3: Yeah. So I feel there are a lot of myths about you, right? And one of them now, and this will feed into it, that we're here with you now and we're in the house and you're on / in the bed. People talk of you as kind of reclusive or semi-reclusive or any of that. Are you?
4: Am I? Yes, I am. Yes, I am. I'm good with my own company. I am reclusive, yeah.
3: For how long?
4: Long spells, yeah.
3: And will you emerge back out at times? Will you emerge back out at some stage?
4: I find it difficult, Brendan, to leave the house sometimes. And that's a personal thing to say to you, you know?
3: Yeah.
4: I think it's a throwback to depression, when you're locked in and you can't get out. I just find it difficult to cross the door some days.
3: Would you like to go out?
4: Yeah, but I do get out some days as well. I have the car, so I can do a dash. Dash out the door and get into the car, and I'm free then, yeah.
3: Okay, but you always want to come back here.
4: But I've always been like that all my life.
3: Yeah.
4: Afraid to cross over threshold, I think, just that thing of moving from one space to another, I think, something like that.
0: Yeah, that was Brenda speaking to Brendan O'Connor in September last year. And as you heard, Brendan had to go out to the house to speak to her because of that. It's interesting, Jim, even just the very last point she makes, you know, there's a little self-awareness there. You know, it's not just about being happy in her own company. It's born slightly of a fear of stepping into the unknown that maybe always plagued her a bit.
2: Yeah. Hearing her voice is emotional to me, you know. It's you can hear little bits of sadness there, and you know, and she didn't hide it, you know, which is a healthy sign, you know what I mean?
0: Yeah.
2: Almost like a call for help, you know. It's yeah, and when we, you know, women have a very hard time in the movie industry because, you know, you get to 40, 45 and then you're, like I was speaking to a woman here who, if Brenda would put me in mind of Anna Magnani, and I was talking to the actress who just did a movie on her, and up to 45 she was the darling of Italian cinema, and then the woman was explaining to me she didn't have the face for the new world. And God bless the people who don't have the face for the new world, you know, because it's a kind of, you know, visual sickness that you're depending on.
0: Yeah.

0: looks and fucking what, you know, useless stuff, you know. And Anna Magnani kind of would be in my head thinking about Brenda, you know, that kind of a personality that controls and dominates and is full of love and life, you know.
1: Despite that 45-year-old Rubicon, I mean, she kept working and working and working. And Tadhg O'Sullivan is on the line. And Tadhg, am I right in thinking you were involved in her very last project, The Swallow, in 2024? You directed it, is that right?
2: That's right, yeah.
1: Well, given you knew Brenda Tadhg, then I'm, like I said to Jim and Fionnuala, I'm sorry for your loss. Tell me about the woman you remember.
2: I'm a bit like Jim. I'm getting quite emotional listening to her voice there. It's kind of hard to believe that she's gone. She was only in my life for a short period, about 5 years, but in that space of that 5 years, we made something that we both really loved together, and we forged a friendship that I think I'll carry through the rest of my life. She was an incredibly generous and open person who really responded to you meeting her on her own terms. You know, like within the film industry, there are people who say, oh, Brenda Fricker, she's very difficult. But the reality is she's only difficult with people. She was only difficult with people who didn't take her work as seriously as she did. And if you could meet her on her own terms, you had a friend for life. And that was my experience of working with her. You know, just giving her the space to inhabit a role, a character that I had sketched out, only sketched out, because it's a film about, it's only got one character in it, played by her, who inhabits a small world, not dissimilar to the world that Brenda herself lived in. I didn't write it for her, but I might have. I could have, I suppose. And she really inhabited that and made it her own and brought so much of herself. It's funny, just the question that you were asking Jim just there about her going out into the world. I think part of why Brenda found it hard to go out is because she brought so much of herself into everything. You know, it's quite, I can only imagine it's quite tiring to be so present, to give so much to every encounter. Whereas other people can skate along the surface of the world and not be touched. I think she noticed so much, she was touched by so much, that itself was quite tiring sometimes for her.
1: Yeah. And just, was that, Tadhg, a consequence of fame that, you know, everywhere she goes, she's Brenda Fricker, she's not just a person in the background, or was that her personality type? I mean, had she not had the fame, would she still, do you suspect, be the type who, you know, when they walk into a room, they end up as the kind of the star in the centre of the solar system and everybody else is the planets orbiting around it?
2: Yeah. I think fundamentally, I think she noticed so much. And, you know, when you think about how great of a performer, how great of an actor that she was great because of how much she noticed in the world. You know, like she was constantly, whereas another actor might actively observe, say, a nurse or an older woman living alone. Whereas Brenda had noticed so many things throughout her life that when it came to playing Megan Roach in Casualty, she had spent so much time in hospitals that she had simply noticed all of the compassion, the care. So she was able to inhabit that role. When I came to her and said I wanted to make a film about a woman living on her own by the coast, she had noticed so much about life, you know, as a woman living on her own.
1: Yeah.
2: So I think that to your question, it's that degree of noticing itself is her personality, and I think she found it quite tiring, you know.
1: Yeah, I think people who are like that, Tadhg, it's almost a weight they have to carry, isn't it? It's easier to navigate the world, I think, if you're that little bit more self-centered.
2: And you don't
1: notice it all, and you don't take on other people's pain and burdens and imagine what they're like.
2: Exactly, yeah. So I think that so I think to answer your question, I don't think the fame sat well with her, but like she probably would have been like this if she had never been never been famous for that simple reason. But it was that

0: gift that made her a great actor, I think. And the others might have a different idea, but that's just my instinct.
1: Jim, is that one of the things that made her a great actor in your mind?
2: What specific thing of what he said?
1: About how she didn't kind of wait for the role to almost study the character, that she was just it was in her personality type to observe the world around her and observe people around her and to notice things and understand them and understand other people and the way they worked. And that kind of infused her ability to inhabit a character.
2: Yeah, but I think deep down, acting was a place she could be truthful without being damaged, you know? And so she protected that more than she protected anything. It's like having integrity, you know? She just had to be honest. And that's the most difficult thing, is to be yourself, you know, is to not lose yourself when you're, you know, not have your head full of nonsense when you're doing something. So she was able to hold center stage very, very authoritatively, you know.
1: Because I mentioned Brendan O'Connor and the interview last September, and Tadhg, when Brendan was there in the house, he talked to Brenda about your film as well, about The Swallow. And here's what she had to say in that interview, that conversation, about working with you.
3: It is beautiful, and I think Tadhg O'Sullivan, who wrote it and directed it, is a real talent for Ireland now. He's just so good, he really is. But we did it as we went along. You know, he'd never worked with an actor. I'd never worked with a documentary maker, which is his, whatever he does. So we kind of bumbled along. And he'd say to me, "What do you think you'd do there?" Normally, directors are saying, "Stand there," you know. So I was delighted with myself. And I got great freedom with him. And we just ended up kind of somewhere in the middle, understanding each other.
4: Yeah.
3: And just flowed along. Yeah, he was great to work with.
4: Do you still love acting?
3: Yes. Yes, if it's a good script. Depends on the writing.
4: And is it a strain on you? Was it a strain on you to do that film? Is it hard
3: for
4: you?
3: Oh, no.
4: No, no.
3: No, it's happiness for me.
4: Okay.
3: Yeah. I love it. I love doing it.
1: Well, Tadhg, what did she say? A real-time talent for all of Ireland. I mean, that is high praise indeed.
0: I mean, what can I say to that? I mean, she's the all-time talent. She's the all-time, like, screen legend. I learned more from working with her on that one small film than in many, many years of the rest of my career, you know? And it's small things. It's about integrity. It's about just respect for the craft. It's passion and compassion and art. She's unique, and you couldn't ask for a better collaborator, a more generous one. You hear it in what she's saying there. You know, I did bumble along. She did not. She knew exactly what she was doing at all times, and put up with my bumbling and my improvisation and everything else, and indulged me greatly. But in the end, we found a way to make something that both of us really loved in the end, and that's testament to her generosity.
1: If people are just joining us, the reason we are talking about Brenda Fricker in these terms is because sadly she has passed away at the age of 81. We've mentioned an awful lot of her roles. It's despite the sad news, I mean, it's been lovely to hear so many positive stories and cherished memories of Brenda. We're going to hear more of them after the break. But like I say, we've talked about a lot of the different roles, and arguably, I mean, the role, the movie that was seen by most people that she was in was this one.
5: So, do you bring your friends up here?
6: I haven't got many friends.
5: Oh, sorry.
6: I'm like the birds I care for. People pass me in the street. They see me, but they try to ignore me. They prefer I wasn't part of their city.
5: Yeah, it's sort of like that with my family. I'm kind of the pigeon of the house, just because I'm the youngest.
6: Everyone fights for position. Everybody wants to be seen,

0: I guess so. I'm seen and heard pretty much. But then I get sent to my room a lot, too.
1: I wasn't always like this, you know.
0: Oh, what were you like before?
1: I had a job. I had a home. I had a family.
0: Did you have any kids?
1: No. Oh, I wanted them. But the man I loved fell out of love with me. That broke my heart. And whenever the chance to be loved came along again, I ran away from it. I stopped trusting people.
0: No offense. That seems like sort of a dumb thing to do.
1: I was afraid of getting my heart broken again. You see, sometimes you can trust a person, and then when things are down, they forget about you.
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5: 087-484-8888 is the WhatsApp number. You can message on that. You can leave a voice note. You can give me a call on that number as well. And if you're just joining us, we are talking about the sad news today that broke shortly after 1 o'clock, that Brenda Fricker, one of the most well-known, most decorated, most respected Irish actors of her generation, has passed away at the age of 81. And we've heard from Fionnuala Flanagan and Jim Sheridan and Tadhg O'Sullivan, all of whom are still with us. But Gráinne Humphreys is on the line as well, director of the Dublin International Film Festival. Gráinne, you're very welcome to the show. And as I said to the lads who knew Brenda, we're sorry for your loss, because you knew her very well also. Is that right?
6: Yeah, I did. Sorry, I'm going to repeat myself a little bit, but I was lucky enough with my dad to see her in Big Maggie in the Abbey. So my first encounter with Brenda Fricker was on stage, and her completely dominating this wonderful, huge, legendary kind of role in Irish theatre. And she was just mesmerizing. And then the next year, it was My Left Foot. So down through the years, I would have kind of, you know, seen her from afar. And then when I got the job in the film festival, there was a lovely kind of nearly regularity to it, you know, that the festival's in February and usually we'd start talking about what the next one or, and she was in, you know, lots of different kinds of films. So, you know, one year, for instance, she was in Albert Nobbs, the film where she had a smaller part with the lead role going to Glenn Close. But we opened the festival with a film called Cloudburst, where she was the lead, and she played this kind of runaway couple with Olympia Dukakis. And we put that on in the old Savoy. And I was just looking at the photos this morning and kind of laughing, you know, that she had this kind of natural, kind of casual, kind of nonchalance to the photos. So everyone else in the photos looks like they're posing, Kieran.
5: Yeah.
6: They're on a red carpet and they are posing. And Brenda looks like she's literally just landed and nearly accidentally got caught in the camera, you know. And that's so different from how she approached her film work. But it's so much, I was laughing at the different shots. And even for Tadhg's screening in the IFI, for the screening there, she brought Juno, her beloved dog. And Juno, as Tadhg will remember, was on with us, do you know what I mean, in the introduction and in all the photos, you know. And she just had that capacity, as you said, to make you feel like you were too formal, you know, or too arch or too practiced or rehearsed, you know, that she was just that made you feel completely like this is just a chat.
5: Yeah.
6: You know?
5: Did it make you feel a little silly sometimes that you were wearing airs and graces?
6: Absolutely. But then this is, my partner's a snooker fan, and I used to laugh that during the championships, I'd have Stephen Hendry giving us commentating, Paul giving us commentary, and then Brenda Fricker sending me text messages with commentary.
5: Oh, you know? She was a snooker fan as well.
6: She was a huge snooker fan. And actually, I don't know, Jim, I was hearing a rumour that she might have played

0: played you a couple of times on set. I don't know if that's true.
1: Yes, he did. Kind of the old bar in Ardmore had a snooker table,
2: Jim, was she any good?
1: She was very good, yeah.
2: All right.
1: She was really good.
2: I don't want to embarrass you, Jim. Should I ask who won those snooker matches?
1: I was probably too drunk to remember. I mean, that's the kind of things you decide after 4 or 5 points, you know?
2: Oh, she was shrewd. Plying you a drink before challenging you to a game.
1: Exactly.
2: Go on, Grainne.
0: No, Kieran, I was just going to say something that I was really struck by, kind of what the Fionnuala and Tadhg and Jim were saying, and I was just reminded of being on an interview panel for the Engine Shorts in Limerick a couple of years back, and we were listening to pitches from Irish filmmakers about projects that they wanted to get funding to make. And it was so funny that when you would ask them, you know, that's a really interesting script and I love your ideas, and have you any idea about the casting and who would be playing this role and who'd be playing the mother? And I remember my international colleague going, my God, they all are wanting Brenda Ficker. Do you know what I mean?
2: Yeah.
0: Like, when you're sitting there, she was the person they'd say. And it was funny because somebody would be saying she's very kind, she's very motherly, she'd be very protective, or somebody else would be saying she's kind of like a rascal or dangerous or difficult or complicated or, you know, dangerous. And they'd all still want Brenda to play it.
2: Yeah.
0: And I remember laughing, do you know what I mean? That as you went through the day, you'd have all these people pitching these individual stories, but the one thing they had in common was if there was a mother role, that they were very, you know, very anxious to make sure that they could get the script. And the thing with Brenda is that everybody knew she was only 1 degree away, so you could usually find a way to get her the script, you know?
2: Yeah. Was she a sports fan in general, or was it just snooker?
0: Well, I'm going to reveal, I was with her on Tuesday night and I got kicked out of her room because the France-Spain match was starting.
2: No way!
0: She kicked me out. I was kind of saying, you know, we were plotting and planning with her great friend Liz Duffy, who has been Brenda's best friend for a long time. And so we were sitting and talking about different things. And then I mentioned that the match was on, and she said, "Well, that's it. Get out now. Make put the telly on, and leave me alone." So I went fine. So I can only testify to that level of kind of interest, you know, in different kind of sports, and the snooker thing definitely. That came up a couple of times. We were talking about it on Tuesday, but and lots of interested in, you know, lots of different things. You know, she was great one for kind of podcasts and, you know, finding out about different pieces of kind of, you know, information, and then asking you, have you seen this? Have you read that?
2: Yeah.
0: Are you going to see this film? You know, whether it was new films. She was always going to see new films by people she knew.
2: It's interesting because, you know, I said that to Jim, most of us, we just see her in the roles she plays. We wouldn't have known her at all. But what's emerging, like, there's a, I wouldn't say that's a kind of a contradiction in there, but this woman who, when she was talking to Brendan O'Connor, she talked about being reclusive and being uncomfortable out in the world a lot of the time. But the way you describe her, like, I'm still utterly engaged with the world and fascinated by it.
0: Yes, but, you know, in a lot of pain. You know, I mean, I was talking to Ray McAdam, the former Lord Mayor, and we were, you know, he wanted to give her the freedom of the city, which he then was able to get for her. And she was so honoured. But, you know, she was tricky and it was very difficult to kind of connect them up. And I kind of accidentally bumped into her on the street. And, you know, you had to do that, you know, because she wouldn't necessarily answer, you know, text messages, do you know what I mean? And it sometimes, you know, had to be, you know, on her terms that she would chat to you or reach out, you know, and usually, as I said, there'd be a request or something that she needed, or she had somebody that she wanted to talk about or to. So I kind of feel like, you know, her kind of circle of friends, I think, knew that about her and were aware of her kind of privacy. But at the same time, she was great fun, you know, and definitely somebody that you would want to have in your loop, you know, and definitely someone. And she, you know, she would tell you, you know, you're talking too fast. I regularly got reviewed by Brenda if I was doing something or I hadn't mentioned somebody or not included, you know what I mean?
2: Yeah.
0: So I was aware that the feedback system was in play.

0: was going to be and what it would bring into her life. And but the other side to it is that, you know, I'm so delighted just to hear just the comments from people and talking about her and the connection that she had. And and she knew that as well. You know, if you ever walked anywhere with her around Liberties or anywhere, there were so many people who just, you know, she was first name terms. She's not Brenda Ficker, she's Brenda, you know?
1: Yeah, well, listen, the reason, as I say, if people are just joining us, that we're talking about this is sadly that Brenda has passed away, aged 81, you know, colossus in the Irish movie industry for so long. But it is, Gráinne, as you say, it's lovely to hear so many positive things being said about her and people sharing their own memories. And we're going to hear more of them after this quick break.
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7: The air I breathe is warrior air created by mankind ever warring with itself. The fight gives me life, fills me full of purpose and cause. Fear can find no home upon me as I travel like a feather upon Apollo's arrow, higher and faster than Icarus on his wings. I'm sworn to earth, to land, to territories and boundaries. I'm always at your command, at the ready. I am in all your hearts, surging through all your blood. The excitement of the cavalry coming to the rescue. Lara Croft, Luke Skywalker, Lieutenant Ripley, John Wayne.
1: That was Brenda Fricker in a radio play from RTE's Drama on One. It was called The Soldier. It was broadcast in 2023, and the writer of The Soldier was one Manix Flynn, the independent Dublin City Councillor, who's on the line as well. Manix, you're welcome to the show. How well did you know Brenda Fricker, or did your paths often cross in the city, or did your paths cross in the writing of this and the performance of it?
8: Yeah, like, first of all, I'm very saddened by this news, you know, as this the nation and it's all our artists and all the people who love Brenda and who basically saw her perform. So, and it's very kind of like, you know, emotional to hear her speak the words of the piece that we worked on in the radio station with the great Kevin Reynolds. The piece was written particularly for Brenda, you know, and I wanted a female soldier to do it, and it was very difficult to get someone. Brenda stood up to the mark and did it, you know, and it was right during the decommissioning process and that whole issue. So it was quite brave and courageous. I knew Brenda very well. I knew Brenda for years. Brenda was an exceptional individual, a great warrior, a very courageous woman who basically, you know, in her own personal life had great difficulties, but was really, really, really, you know, humble and was well able to kind of, you know, challenge the energy that sometimes overwhelmed her with. Into great art as an actress on the stage and indeed as a wonderful film star, but as an ordinary everyday person, 100% you couldn't have got a nicer, stronger, more powerful woman, you know, that had an enormous, enormous courage and an enormous sense of justice, an enormous sense of, you know, what is socially right, a great Republican into the bargain, and a really, really powerful Irish woman who walked all across the UK and had the respect of a huge amount of people, and all of those. May she rest in peace. And I listened to the contributors there, you know, I mean, we're all in a shock. Brenda only received recently from our Saddam Dublin City Council as a

0: freedom of the city, you know, and I heard, you know, how difficult it was to try to get her to agree and accept. And Brenda had her ways. She had her very personal ways. She had her difficulties, and, you know, she wasn't a person that was going to kind of respond immediately, you know, so she wasn't going to have a big reception in the mansion house. She wasn't going to have a big Ferrari. It was very humble, and that's the way that she actually was, and that's the way that she lived. That she lived her life, and that quality, that humility, that serenity, and that principle, she brought onto the streets of Mead Street, of Kevin Street, of Grafton Street, you know, of Francis Street, of the citizens of Dublin. She's always from us and gone from us, but left an enormous legacy and an enormous essence and presence. I'm grateful that I actually met this individual.
1: Yeah. I mentioned earlier, you know, when she won the Oscar and she dedicated to all the people of Ireland, and people up and down the country will be touched by her loss today, but she was, like, she was very much of the city, wasn't she? Of Dublin City.
0: She was very much of the city. I mean, she was born and raised in a very different background, but nonetheless, background didn't stop, you know what I mean, her belief in who she wanted to be and her authenticity. I mean, we all have to fight for our authenticity in ourselves, you know, we're not our parents, you know what I mean? So she basically struggled in that area as well. So she was very much, you know, part of the city, in the same way as Brendan Kennelly was very much part of the city, and James Joyce was part of the city, and the heritage is actually there. They drew their breath, they drew their walking days, they dealt with their struggles, they moved through the day within that city, and they had friends around them who they also knew were in struggle. And, you know, I mean, the both individuals, both Brenda and indeed Brenda Kennelly, often met in their walks, you know, and I would see them, you know, out of the corner of my eye, and you'd say hello to Brenda, or you'd wave to her, and she'd already be in the mood of talking, or she wouldn't be in the mood of talking. You would have a great conversation with Brenda 1 minute, and then the next minute she'd shun it. That was the nature of Brenda, you know, but lovely and warming. And if you weren't giving her enough attention when she wanted that attention, you'd know all about it. But what a beautiful person, what a beautiful artist.
1: Leela Doolan is with us as well.
2: Hello, hiya,
1: Leela. I know you are a very old pal of Brenda, so I'm very, very sorry for your loss today.
2: I couldn't believe it. I could not believe it when I heard. First of all, I didn't believe she was 81. Second of all, I never thought she would ever die. And I've been listening. Actually, your program is wonderful because it's such a fiesta of people remembering her. I mean, from Mannix to Grania to Fionnuala and Tadhg. Oh, God. And Jim, of course. Listen, I knew Brenda when she was 19. She was a protege of a wonderful actress called Una Collins. And she did some work on radio to begin with. And one of the qualities that Brenda always had as an actor, first of all, she had a wonderful voice. That is something that should never be forgotten. She had a wonderful voice. And the other thing was, she underplayed. She was an underplayer. She was clever with words. Listen, we had great fun times as well. I remember I went over to see Dickie Harris, actually, when Jim was doing The Field over in North Galway, Mayo. And Brenda happened to have a free day, and I was there with Henry Comfort, an old pal of all of ours, who had also been in the RTE Rep. You know, the Rep produced such wonderful actors, and Brenda was one of them. Anyway, that is where she cut her teeth, and in the Damer. But she wasn't just a Dublin woman, you know. She was mad about her father, who lived in the west of Ireland, and her sister also. I'm wondering about them. Anyway, we would meet and then never meet for a few weeks, and it would always be fine, and maybe for a few months. I hadn't seen her for maybe a couple of years. But she came down to Galway. I asked her to come and do a public interview at the Film Flow, which is a kind of a special honour for the audience. And she dickied around, and she wouldn't make up her second mind. And I finally got a friend of mine who was a great nurse-type minder, and I got her to go over and talk to Brenda and bring Brenda down on the train and stay with her for a few days so that she'd be content. And Brendan was all the time saying, oh, I'm very nervous.

0: about this, which is absolute rubbish. Because, of course, when the moment came, she rose to it like the queen that she was. And she was voluble and eloquent and, you know, very funny, very apposite. And I remember moments when I would talk to her on the telephone. Now, this is a while ago.
1: Yeah.
0: And she would say, well, you've just missed the morning version of the, what was it called? Oh, yes, the organ recital. She had the organ recital for an hour in the morning, and after that, nobody could talk about their illness anymore. She was sometimes unwell, and she fell down the stairs in a castle up the road and wasn't able to work for a while. She had misfortunes. She suffered. But that was what really made her so great. She was a sizable human being. Funny.
1: Yeah.
0: Able. Insightful. Warm. You know, those are the qualities that everybody looks for. And, of course, she was a talent. She was a risk taker as far as her work was concerned. You know, she really was.
1: Well, let me ask about the legacy of that work as well. You know, because I was talking to Jim about that, about you can't look at the success of the industry and point to one person and say it's because of them. And Jim plays a big part in it and lots of other people.
0: Yeah.
1: But Brenda's part of that tapestry as well, isn't she? And that Oscar win was a huge moment. You can kind of call it a bauble, and I think she kept it under her sink famously, but it's still a huge thing.
0: What I loved about Brenda was that she was really very Catholic, with a small c, in her interests. She'd mentored young people. She would take a bit of work with somebody if she liked what they were doing. You see, the film so-called industry, certainly it was Jim and it was Neil, but in fact the film industry in Ireland was Bob Quinn and Joe Comerford and Cathal Black and Thaddeus O'Sullivan and Pat Murphy. They were the real inventors of an Irish psyche on film. I would never take from Jim or Neil, of course, but they were the industry. Whereas Brenda was both the industry and the culture. She was both the storyteller and the actor. You know, she had all of those great qualities, not ever to be forgotten, never to be forgotten, and she won't be.
1: She won't be by you. She won't be by anybody who knew her or watched her in movies, and she won't be by her community as well. And Noel Fleming is on the line as well. Noel, I'm sorry for your loss, because Brenda was a customer of yours. Is that right?
2: She was a customer of many shops in the Liberties, especially on Mead Street, where my daughter has the shop that used to be mine now. Brenda was a great person, and the wonderful thing about her, she was just a normal, everyday person when she was out walking Juno or the dog she had before that. And her poor dog predeceased her by a couple of days, and she was very worried about Juno. Juno was very ill, and she had to be put asleep, which Brenda was very happy about, because she knew once Juno was okay, she was okay.
1: Yeah.
2: Her poor friend Liz, who was her best friend for years, who looked after Brenda and Juno, when Brenda couldn't look after her, is broken-hearted over the dog and over Brenda. But we loved her in the Liberties, and we left her alone. We gave her space to be herself. And in that way, then, she responded to people. She used to come into our shop regularly, and at one time we had the deli in the shop, and she was down, she came down to get something out of the deli. I was working there, and some talk came up about something to do with my father and her father, and we were chatting away about it, and she was saying, that's very interesting. And then she went to say something, and I remembered something, and I was going to say it to her, and she just said very sternly, "You shut up," she says. "I'm speaking. When I speak, you listen." And that was Brenda. That was Brenda in a nutshell. Now, I didn't take offence from it, because I know that's the way she was, but when she said it, if she told you to jump, you jumped. she had that kind of a personality. But she was a lovely, warm person and loved dogs. She had another dog. I can't remember the dog's name before Juno. But Juno now was very special. Juno was like a little human. A very special dog. My daughter gives treats to all the local dogs. And Brenda used to love coming.

0: And
1: Noel, when Brenda would come in, you and your daughter, I guess over time you get used to her, and she's another customer. But would you see other people in the shop, maybe who weren't regulars, doing a double take and kind of thinking, is that Brenda Fricker up at the deli counter?
0: Brenda, when she used to go around, she looked more like the woman out of Home Alone feeding the pigeons. She didn't dress up. she'd go around like I don't know how to describe. Mary Wallpaper used to be a lady, a character in the Liberties years ago, who dressed. Brenda would just dress any old way. She wasn't out to impress you until she spoke.
1: She wasn't waving the Oscar around looking for attention.
0: No, she certainly was not. Far from it. And I had to laugh when you played the clip of Brendan O'Connor going to visit her. A while ago, last year, when he went to visit her, he was terrified going into her, because Brenda had that air about her that she just knew, you knew you were with in the presence of somebody who was a very powerful person, very powerful personality, and if she made him feel nervous, that's saying something.
1: Leela's with us as well. I mean, Leela, because she did have that reputation about her. I spoke to Brenda once on the phone for a couple of minutes a long time ago, and I knew that's all it was going to be. And I was very, I have to say, like Brendan, and he was going into her house. I was thinking, what is this going to be like? She could eat me for dinner.
2: Yes, exactly. And she would eat you for dinner. No, she was as tricky as the devil, and she was an awful villain. Do you know, she'd rear up if she was in the mood not to do a thing, and she bloody wouldn't do it. And so, you'd sit down for a while and you'd say, now listen, Brennan, for Jesus' sake, will you stop that? Come on, you're well able to do it. Yeah, well, I don't know. I don't know. In her nice, warm, beautiful voice, she had her ups and her downs like every human being, only some of them were bigger than some of ours. You know, that's the way she was. She was very huge in a lot of ways.
1: Yeah.
2: And she was very quiet in another thousand ways, do you know? But she had, I'll miss her an awful lot. So will half the world, of course, yeah.
0: I could never understand how we knew Brenda suffered from depression terribly over the years, and you'd know she'd come in if she was going through it. But I could never understand how she could get onto the stage or a film, and then that would be gone. She would inhabit the character. And I said it to her one time, you're an amazing person, how you can just get up and do that. Oh, she says, when I'm on the stage or in the film playing the part, I'm playing the part. I'm not Brenda then. So her depression left her when she was doing her craft.
1: Well,
0: that's the wonderful thing about it.
1: She may not have come into the deli waving the Oscar around, but we'll still play a little clip of that performance, because this is Brenda as Christy Brown's mother, Bridget Fagan Brown, in My Left Foot.
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11: So, did winning the Oscar change things?
15: I tried to write that book without the word Oscar in
11: prize.
15: It.
11: Did winning the prize change things?
15: No, I'm not telling you to say, not to say it here. It was just a piece of discipline not to mention it.
11: Yes.
15: And it got in. And the publisher tells me I let it go by. I'm saying I didn't let it go by.
11: Did the whole word got in there somewhere?
15: The whole word is in there. And I nearly fainted when I read it. But I had to write a book about my life before winning anything.
11: Yeah.
15: Because people identify me so much with that bloody thing, you know.
16: And the Oscar goes to Brenda Fricker in My Left Foot.
17: I don't believe this. I'd like to make a private thank you to Bina and Dez and Ina Burke. And I'd like to thank every single member of the crew who worked on My Left Foot, who created an atmosphere of fun and love and hard work. I'd like to thank Christy Brown, just for being alive. I'd like to thank Mrs. Brown, his mother. Anybody who gives birth 22 times deserves one of these, I think. I'd like to thank Jim Sheridan and Shane Connaughton for the best script I've ever been involved in. I'd like to thank Noel Pearson for producing the film and Jim Sheridan for just being the most incredible director and the members of the Academy for giving me this, which I will take very proudly with me back to Ireland. Thank you.
1: So that was Brenda Fricker, the late Brenda Fricker. She has passed away at the age of 81. And that was that moment in 1990 when she picked up the Academy Award, the first Irish woman to win such an award, an Oscar. And she did it for playing the role of Christy Brown's mother in My Left Foot. And she was talking to Brendan O'Connor as well before that about the Oscar. Actually, I mentioned her Oscar being underneath the bathroom sink. Somebody texted in to say it was used to prop open the bathroom door. But anyway, plumbing adjacent is where she stored the Oscar. She certainly wasn't waving it around. She mentioned the book as well she was writing when she spoke to Brendan O'Connor back in September when Brendan visited her at home. And that book was She Died Young, A Life in Fragments. And Deirdre Nuttall is with us as well. Deirdre, you worked on this with Brenda, is that right?
18: That's right. I was Brenda's book doctor.
1: So what's a book doctor?
18: It's a bit like an editor. Brenda needed some technical help with writing the book, like, because she was writing it on her phone. So I helped her to take all her writing and kind of arrange it as a book. So we've worked really quite closely together on it for a number of years.
1: She had, I don't know if you heard it earlier, but we played a clip. She talked about writing it on the phone and how she couldn't work out the predictive text, but she would just leave the wrong words in. And I assume then it was up to you to kind of decipher what she actually meant to say at different points, was it?
18: Yeah, she was a real perfectionist. You know, she was an absolute perfectionist. So I would read it aloud to her. We would read it aloud to each other over and over and over again. I think every single piece in the book, we read aloud to each other probably, I don't know, 50 times. She wrote every single piece as if it was a poem. You know, she really wanted to get the right rhythm into every line and the right words for every, you know, emotion and thing that she was writing about.
1: I imagine that's a, in a way, that's kind of an intimate experience, like sitting in someone's room reading out their own words, their own memoir to them?
18: It was. I live very close to Brenda, so that was really helpful, you know, so I could go over when she was feeling well enough or when she was, you know, wanted to do something and we could work together in this, yeah, this really quite intimate way. And, you know, it was an honor to see inside someone's head like that, especially someone as intelligent as Brenda. I don't think even Brenda realized how clever she was. She was one of the most intelligent people I've ever met. A real intellectual.
1: Yeah, and listen, she's going to be sadly missed by so many people, and it has been so wonderful to hear all of those memories, yours as well, Deirdre, today on the show. But we'll be back in just one moment if you bear with us.
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1: Today's show was produced by Owen McLaughlin. Ruth Kennington was on sound. Richie Byrne was our researcher. Senan Cullinan, the broadcast coordinator. Louise Duffy is up next. And given we have been remembering and reminiscing about the late, great Brenda Ficker, we will leave you with the woman herself.
21: Everything all right, ladies?
22: 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I'm thinking of booking in for my summer holidays.
21: Well, it's nice to know that somebody appreciates it. Paying?
23: Get up, Christy. Mm-hmm. You've got a hangover. That's all that's wrong with you. Mm-hmm. You get more like your father every day. All hard on the outside and putty on the inside. It's in here. Battles are won.
24: Do you know that it's been a couple of years since I've talked to anybody?
25: That's okay. You're really good at it. You're not boring. You don't mumble or spit when you talk. You should do it more often. I think you just have to wear an outfit that doesn't have pigeon poop on it.

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2: Kieran, thank you very much. Louise Duffy with you now for 1 hour of music, and you may have heard on Liveline just there and in the news, a sad day to hear that Brenda Fricker has died. We will remember her with a song in just a few moments. But before we begin the music, let's head over to the RTE newsroom to Susan Jackson.
3: Thanks, Louise, and good morning and good afternoon from the newsroom. Tributes have been paid to the Oscar-winning actress Brenda Fricker, who's died at the age of 81. Announcing her death following a period of ill health, her agent said the world would never see her like again. Ms. Fricker made history in 1990 when she became the first Irish actress to win an Academy Award. She was awarded Best Supporting Actress for her portrayal of Christy Brown's mother in My Left Foot alongside Daniel Day-Lewis. She was also known for other film, TV and stage roles, including in Home Alone 2, The Field and Veronica Guerin. The Thornister Simon Harris said Ms. Fricker was one of Ireland's most celebrated and cherished actors and that the country has lost a national treasure. Gráinne Humphreys, director of the Dublin International Film Festival, said she would be remembered for the hidden depths of her smile, intelligence and kindness.
4: She was dedicated to doing the best that she could for a character, that she would, you know, be as authentic as that character would be. She had very high standards. She wanted other people to come to that standard. But as a person, I hope that she, you know, her kindness to her friends and to her circle would be something that she would be happy that we would be talking about today. And also, there's a twinkle in that woman that, you know, you can see it in her roles. She was a big dog lover. I think some people, as I said before, would know about her snooker prowess.
3: In Britain, the former mayor of Manchester, Andy Burnham, has been confirmed as the new leader of the Labour Party. He's expected to succeed Keir Starmer as the British Prime Minister on Monday. In his maiden speech as party leader, Mr. Burnham said his government's approach would be distinctively Labour.
5: We are united, and we put the power that comes from that unity at the service of people and places who have been waiting too long for politics to let them hope again. And that's what we're going to do, everybody. We're going to give them hope back.
3: Iran has said the US military has bombed civilian structures, including bridges, a train station and an airport. The United States said its sixth consecutive night of airstrikes on Iran were designed to further degrade the country's military capabilities. Iran said it struck American military facilities in neighboring countries in the Gulf region. China's leader Xi Jinping has called on countries to cooperate in the development of artificial intelligence rather than going it alone. At a conference in Shanghai, Mr. Xi said AI should be regulated and there should be early warning systems to prevent the technology getting out of control. Workers in the National Ambulance Service who are members of SIP2 and Unite have voted to accept a Labour Court recommendation aimed at ending a dispute over pay. In May, frontline ambulance staff engaged in a 24-hour strike.
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1: 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Did you know that the Grant Airona R290 heat pump is Irish designed for the Irish climate? 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
3: Dry and generally very warm or hot this afternoon with plenty of sunshine. Highest temperatures 17 to 29 degrees. Coolest in the northwest due to light to moderate northerly breezes. And that's all from the newsroom for the moment.
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2: 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I hope you're happy, healthy and well. I'm coming to you live from the Galway studios. And for the next For the next 56 minutes, I will play some really lovely music from you, and I'd love to hear from you this afternoon. 51551 for your texts, louise@rte.ie on email and on WhatsApp this afternoon, and always 087 032 32 32. Let's begin with this one.

That is Rusty Root, Send Me On My Way. And before that, Here Comes the Sun by the Beatles. And Helen said, that is my favourite song of all time. Thanks for playing it. And another texter said, I think you're a little late with that song. It's been here. It is here. I hope it stays. Now, you might have heard, you will have heard at this point on Liveline and in the news headlines, a sad day for the country, isn't it? Because the news has reached us in the last 2 hours that Brenda Fricker has died. And that is really tough news, very sad news. She was 81 years of age. And we don't use the word beloved too lightly in this country, but I really do think Brenda Fricker was someone who deserved that word. She earned a place in Irish hearts after My Left Foot, and with that role she achieved something no other Irish woman had. She won the Oscar and she won our hearts, and we just fell in love with her for her skill as an actor. And then as we got to know her better, her humility, her honesty about her struggles, her humour, her intelligence. She had a beautiful way with words and a voice that was golden. And what struck me now, looking at the text messages coming in and the comments online, everybody felt that they knew her, even if they've never met her, even if they never had met her. She was an icon in this country and she felt like a friend somehow. So one of those rare talents that will be forever remembered. So we will miss her. And with this next song, we do remember the great Brenda Fricker.

settle your head, pet. Send your bones to sleep.

0: That is Lisa O'Neill with Goodnight World, remembering a beautiful talent, brilliant talent and beautiful soul, Brenda Fricker. On the way after this, we will play more great music. I've got Susie Quattro coming up. We've got Emiliana Torini and Trini Lopez all after this.
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10: 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And former Dublin great Kevin McMenamin talks to me about his own glory days and his work in sports psychology.
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That is Amy McDonald. This is The Life. And before that, Susie Quattro, If You Can't Give Me Love. Haven't played Susie in a long time. We're feeling the tunes today. It's the weekend and there's a whole lot happening this weekend. Lots of Friday shout-outs coming in. Emer, Coon and Art. Louise, would you give a big hello to B, Keane and the best nephew and niece, Abin and Fia, on their way to Dublin from Leitrim to see Damien Dempsey. That's a big gig tonight. Lots of wonderful gigs. So Damien Dempsey's going to be in Ivy Gardens here in Galway. Galway is arguably the best place to be in Ireland this weekend because A, the Galway International Arts Festival is in full swing. Lots of concerts, theatre, street performances. I'm here. James Morrison and Emily Sandé will be playing the festival Big Top on Saturday night. Block Rock and Beats. We've got things like some gigs like Chase and Abby, Le Boom around the place as well. Lots happening and goes right into next week. And then on Sunday, of course, they could have a lot to celebrate. Otherwise, though, around the place, Orla Gartland is in the Guinness Storehouse this weekend. Sharon Shannon and Mundy in Malahide Castle. Damien Dempsey, you just heard, Ivy Gardens, Garbage tomorrow night. And of course, in Slane, the big weekend. Slane, Luke Combs. Luke Combs is hitting Slane, supported by The Script, among others. So let's kick off a little appreciation for Luke Combs with this great song.

Luke Combs, Slane Castle. Sunny days at Slane. We discussed it in great detail earlier on this week, and they are the best days when there's a good band on the stage and the sun is shining. So if you're headed in that direction, you're in for a treat. No pressure, Luke, but we talked about the best Slane gigs, and really Bruce Springsteen with his 3-hour set came out pretty high on the list of the best gigs. So just saying. It's Trini Lopez now. I've got Emiliano Tovini on the way.

Thank you. That is Trini Lopez. Now a little treat. This always goes down really well. Tell me what you think of this song. She is Icelandic, an Italian father, an Icelandic mother. Thus, Emiliani Torini does not sound like your normal Icelandic name, but she is one of these ladies. She is just such a talent, this indie folk dream pop. Tell me, give me a one-word review for this one, 51551. Your thoughts on Jungle Drum.

0: Rock-a-donk-donk. That is Emiliano Torrini and the One Word Reviews. They vary. They do vary. And I enjoy the variety because today they went from lively to annoying. That is Emiliano Torrini, a banger from Leslie Inniscorthy, a late One Word Review in there just to sway it all over to the good side. On the way, we're going to play Spencer Davis. It is the day he was born today. Give me some love in the Spencer Davis group and a bit of Manu Chao. How could you get through a hot week and not play Manu Chao? Whatever was I thinking?
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9: Coming up on today's Drive Time with Colm O'Mungone. Brenda Fricker, actor, artist, survivor. Ireland picks up the fragments after her death. We'll talk to fellow actors Hugh O'Connor and Phelim Drew. The UN is raising concerns about Ireland's new family reunification rules for refugees. As the Costa Concordia documentary goes to number one in Ireland, a survivor of the cruise ship disaster recalls her narrow escape. And we'll get the views of young people on the proposed e-scooter ban. That's all on Drive Time at 4 o'clock.
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Spencer Davis Group, Steve Winwood there. And that song is a testament to working under pressure. The background of that song was they had booked a recording studio, but they didn't have a strong enough song, so their manager locked them in and he said, "You have 1 hour to come up with something." And it worked. There you go, a hit that lasted the ages. Here we have Nathaniel Rateliff and the Night Sweats, Baby I've Lost My Way.

That is Nathaniel Rateliff and the Night Sweats. And often when there are artists in studio, they talk more frequently about the fact that you don't need a studio now to make a great album, that the room can be part of the song, that you can sit around your kitchen table and make something really special. Lots of bands have discussed this in sessions recently. This is a testament to that, and a very early testament to that, because in 1998, Manu Chao met this song, and the months previous to releasing the song, he had gone through Europe. He had captured street sounds, radio broadcasts, conversations, all that ambient noise along his travels that made up this song, which is Bongo Bong.

0: And Donna Summers wrapping it up today. That is Bad Girls. Before that, Ray, Where's My Husband. Lots more music on Radio 1 this weekend. Rising Time, Kaylee House, Spoke on 1, Country Time, Late Date, The South, Wind Blows. And that's only half of them. Something for everyone. So stay right where you are and stand by, because up next, it's time for Drive Time. Have a lovely weekend, and I will talk to you next Monday at 3 o'clock.
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5: Hello, you're very welcome. It's Cullum O'Mungoyne here on today's Drive Time. Coming up, Brenda Fricker, actor, trailblazer, survivor, as Ireland picks up the fragments after her death. We'll talk to fellow actors Hugh O'Connor and Phelim Drew. A UN agency tells us why they're raising concerns about Ireland's new family reunification rules for refugees. As the Costa Concordia documentary goes to number one in Ireland on Netflix, a survivor of the cruise ship disaster recalls her narrow escape. Happy Monday. Andy Burnham steps on stage next week as the Prime Minister. What can Britain expect? As thousands prepare to descend on Slane for Luke Combs and the script, residents tell our reporter about their mixed feelings. And we'll get the views of young people on the proposed e-scooter ban. We'll also hear one TD's idea for a swap scheme. Will it work? Give us your views on WhatsApp 0870 32 32 32. Text us on 51551. You can email also on drivetime@rte.ie. If you have thoughts or memories on the death of Brenda Fricker, feel free to use those contact details as well, because that's where we're starting this evening, with the sad news of her loss. Here are some of her most famous moments.
6: I have to go away, Christy. To hospital. Don't worry, Sheila's going to look after you when I'm gone. Do you understand, Christy? That's my ma. That's my da. I was there, baby.
7: It's Christmas Eve. Good deeds count for extra tonight.
8: They do?
7: Of course they do.

0: So what you must do now is you must think of the most important thing that you can do for others and go and do it. Just follow the star in your own heart.
1: And the Oscar goes to Brenda Fricker in My Left Foot.
2: I don't believe this. I'd like to thank Christy Brown just for being alive. I'd like to thank Mrs. Brown, his mother. Anybody who gives birth 22 times deserves one of these, I think. I'd like to thank Jim Sheridan and Shane Connaughton for the best script I've ever been involved in. I'd like to thank Noel Pearson for producing the film and Jim Sheridan for just being the most incredible director and the members of the Academy for giving me this, which I will take very proudly with me back to Ireland. Thank you.
3: And she did, and she used it to keep her bathroom door open, and she didn't even want to mention it in her biography because, as we know, Brenda Fricker was best known for that role for which she won the Oscar as Best Supporting Actor in My Left Foot. She was in The Field. She was known to generations of children for Home Alone 2, Lost in New York, which you heard a snippet of there as well. And her agent said in a statement, "We'll never see her like again, and the world is lesser for the lack of her." And in a moment, we're going to be joined by Hugh O'Connor, who played the young Christy Brown in My Left Foot alongside Brenda. But first, joining me in studio is our arts and media correspondent, Evelyn O'Rourke. Evelyn, where do we begin? Tributes paid today from the arts world to politics, from colleagues, a lot of emotion on Liveline earlier, and I'm sure there's a lot of people out there who feel emotional about Brenda Fricker because of the cultural role she played in her life, but also she was very open about being a survivor of child abuse, of rape, and had her struggles with mental health, the person for whom she was an inspiration to a lot of people, her courage in just getting out of bed every day and surviving the day-to-day. So let's start at the start.
4: Let's start at the very beginning. The tributes have been so moving today. It really has shown how she just struck a chord. As you said, and I was thinking about this afternoon when the news broke, I happened to be in the Gate Theatre, actually. Conor McPherson's new play is opening there, and I was chatting to Chris O'Dowd, who paid a beautiful tribute to her. And what he said really resonated with me, which is that he said, you know, growing up, she was one of the few kind of Irish people I could see on screen. That was such a thing that she did, you know, forging that path for that newer, younger generation. But she was born in 1940. In Dublin. She had an older sister growing up, a beloved older sister. Her parents, Dermot, he was a kind of a broadcaster and a journalist, and her mother, Bina, I think, was a teacher. And she always obviously had that creative side to her, but really the acting piece kicked in for her in her late teens, and at the age of 19, she has an uncredited role in a film called Of Human Bondage. It was when she was in Britain, though, she got onto Coronation Street, for example, and then Casualty. Casualty was a massive part of her success. Nurse Roach there, that was a real breakthrough part for her. And then internationally, of course, that My Left Foot juggernaut came into her life. Jim Sheridan talking about that today. And I mean, hopes, I suppose, were a little bit high at the time that it would do well, but it was the small Irish film, you know, could it really take on Hollywood and win? And I was just watching there actually back the footage from that night. Colm Connolly, my predecessor, is there in his tuxedo and they're all arriving in, and the excitement level is huge, and she wins the Oscar but gives that beautiful speech about a woman who gave birth 22 times deserves this. Always that landmark, you know, self-deprecating, being egotistical, never being arrogant.
3: And
4: it's quite extraordinary.
3: Later, you know, a woman who had endured 6 miscarriages herself to pay that tribute. I mean, she knew what she was talking about.
4: I think that was the thing, again, just even looking back at bits of the Late Late Show, there was just an endless honesty and rawness about her. And maybe not that many women at the time in Irish public life spoke about things like that. And she just did it. She shot straight from the hip and talked and talked, and people really warmed her from that. But there's the person offstage was remarkable because of the on-screen work too. Ballroom of Romance, just watching a piece there where she's slapping off John Kavanagh's advances to her. Oh, it's absolutely heartbreaking. And then in The Field, playing opposite Richard Harris. And when you think of the big male actors that she acted opposite, even Mike Myers in So I Married an Axe Murderer, even Tahkon Macaulay Culkin, you know, there were big male actors and cast characters in all these works, and she absolutely held her own every time. And the modesty piece of her, I think that's something that really struck people with her. As you said, she used to joke about the Oscar, you know, where even is it kind of thing. But the integrity of the work was always there, and people were charmed when she went back and returned to their screens for Holding, for Graham Norton's, the dramatisation of his book recently. And I just think that that forging the path, it was almost like she didn't want that responsibility, but she couldn't stop herself, because when she spoke, she was so honest, and people go, oh my God, she hears me. She tells a story of Ireland that maybe not that many women at the time got to tell publicly. And I do think that was part of it.

0: it. But also, she was funny, and funny works. People love, if you're going to be funny and charming, it's a wonderful quality to have. So she was always a lovely guest because you knew she was going to make you laugh, but she was also going to make you cry.
1: Yeah, I mean, she was authentic. Mm-hmm. Those interviews she conducted, which, you know, towards the end of her life, as we now know.
0: Yeah, because the memoir came out in 2025, and I think people were really shocked, actually, by this, as you say, the list of all the different things she'd endured, partly inspired by her sister's death, her beloved sister's death. But she wanted to tell that story, and she wanted to put on the record what she had endured.
1: Okay. Briefly, her legacy?
0: I think her legacy is immeasurable, really. I think, you know, going back to what Chris O'Dowd said earlier, I think for that whole generation, we're in a green cultural wave at the moment. All of them, every single one of them, owes a debt to her. When Jessie Buckley was heading off to LA in March, everybody kept talking about Brenda Fricker did this in 1990. Yeah. That is her legacy.
1: You have to see it to be it, and there have been others since, but she was the trailblazer. Evelyn O'Rourke, our arts and media correspondent, thanks very much for that. Well, we're also joined on the line now by Hugh O'Connor, who, of course, was the young Christy Brown in My Left Foot. Hugh, thanks for joining us.
2: Hi, Colin.
1: You're very good to spare the time. I know it's probably a tough and tricky day for you. We heard Jim Sheridan on Liveline earlier saying that as Mrs. Brown, she took a real shine to you when you were playing the young Christy Brown. What was it like when Brenda Fricker took a shine to you?
2: Well, I remember her sitting in my folks' living room before we started and saying, "You're going off on your holidays before we do this, so I want you to send me postcards to me as your son, to your mom." And I continued calling her mom until ever since. And she was great on WhatsApp. She stayed very kind of in contact with all her friends. And, you know, even though she had some health issues, she was still a fiercely intelligent, amazing person.
1: She was an amazing woman to keep going when she later revealed the challenges she had endured throughout her life.
2: She did.
1: And, you know, as you look at her today, she must have been an amazing source of courage and encouragement to you on set to play opposite somebody, you know, who had your back, who wanted you to get the best out of yourself on set.
2: Absolutely. I mean, she was so encouraging and, you know, she took no nonsense. I'd say even Jim was a bit afraid of her, you know, but she just wanted to tell the truth, you know, and I think she did that in every form. She was an amazing writer. Her book is incredible. I mean, as you could see, even in her later performances, like Evelyn mentioned, Holding, she was fantastic in, and even Tygo Sullivan's film, The Swallow, she was incredible. Like, she was better than ever, even though she had, you know, suffered some health stuff later in life and found getting older hard. She did, you know, it was tough on her.
1: Yeah, and, you know, I think most people in later years would have seen the interviews that she did just most recently on foot of her book with Brendan O'Connor here in RTE and with Patrick Frayn in the Irish Times, conducting interviews from the bed. I mean, she was going to do it her way right to the end.
2: She really was, yeah. I know. I was looking through my text with her, and I think she was given the Freedom of the City of Dublin earlier this year. I don't know if it was actually awarded to her, but she was chuffed about that, you know, and she loved being loved, I think. And, you know, had to remind her sometimes how much she was loved.
1: Yeah, and I think it's clear, I mean, we can hear it from you. You loved her very much and in contact her all the way up till recently.
2: Yeah, she was great. She loved her dog, Jude. She'd go for walks along the canal and you'd try and get her out, but she'd always have an excuse because she never was quite in the right frame of mind, you know. But she was, yeah, she'll always be an inspiration for everybody, really, you know.
1: Hugh, thanks for sparing the time on such a tough day. We really appreciate you sharing our thoughts and our condolences. It's very evident, I think, from anybody listening to you out there that there was a great grow there for her, and you're very good to make the time in the midst of your grief.
2: Thanks, Colin. All the best.
1: All the best, Hugh. Best of luck. Now, the UK is on the cusp of having its seventh Prime Minister in 10 years. Andy Burnham confirmed as the new leader of the Labour Party just before lunch. He'll take over as British Prime Minister on Monday after Keir Starmer announced his resignation last month. He promised to give every part of the UK a voice.
3: I will be a leader for the North, the South, the East and the West, for Scotland, Wales and for Northern Ireland. Yes, the north of England has given me so much, everything, in fact. And in return, I have sought to give it the strongest voice I could. That was my job. But now,

0: Oh, I do the same for everywhere. Because I see the same challenges everywhere I look. The same challenges can be found in the southwest as the northwest, or in East Anglia as the northeast. And this is the moment to speak for all parts of the country and unite people in a common cause.
1: Uniting people in a common cause, Andy Burnham there on his ambitions for his role as Prime Minister. Well, we're joined now by Peter Cardwell, Talk TV political correspondent. Peter, thanks for joining us.
2: Thank you.
1: He was preaching to the choir at a trade union congress there as incoming leader of the Labour Party and soon to be Prime Minister. He made five big promises, Peter. Can you just run the listeners through what he's promising before we get into maybe the challenges in achieving them?
2: Yes, certainly. It's interesting, actually, when he talked about those five promises, that one of them certainly was about factionalism within the Labour Party, which he says he wanted to end. He wanted to unite the Labour Party, make them speak with one voice. And that is something which he's really struggled with. And so many different leaders, including Keir Starmer, have struggled with. But some are arguing it's perhaps a little bit rich for Andy Burnham to actually say this, because he actually recently, Louise Hay, who is one of his key lieutenants, is the person who has actually been saying that for a year, Andy Burnham has been essentially plotting against Keir Starmer. So stopping Labour infighting was the first one. Building a new politics, fixing the big things that politics has neglected. Working with other parties was the third one, with a distinctly Labour direction. He says we're not going to out-green the Greens, which have been a big problem for the left of the Labour Party, or out-reform reform, as he put it, in regard to Reform UK. He wants to be a leader for the whole of the UK, as you heard from the speech there, and we're actually going to see him probably on the island of Ireland, in Northern Ireland, in August at some stage, when he does a bit of a tour of the nations, and taking back power from Westminster. He wants to give power over life's essentials, he puts it, to the place where you live, councils and social homes, and improving your high street. So that certainly talks about more devolution and the kind of power that he had as Greater Manchester Mayor, okay, which does exist in some parts of the UK, but not all of them.
1: Peter, I suppose it's a good time now to talk about money, because he campaigned for change in Makerfield, which at that time meant ousting Keir Starmer. Now he has to make change as Prime Minister. What does that mean, and does he have the means to do it?
2: Well, he doesn't have any spare change anyway. Certainly the IMF has been saying that Britain is at its limit, really. Andy Burnham has talked about staying within the fiscal rules of the current for another couple of days anyway, Chancellor Rachel Reeves, and the markets are getting spooked by thoughts of Ed Miliband as Chancellor. It may end up as Shabana Mahmood, the current Home Secretary, but certainly if Andy Burnham is to raise taxes, they say that may put even more pressure on certainly the cost of living crisis. We've got an interesting aspect of this as well, because there can't be more borrowing within the fiscal rules, but so money would have to come from elsewhere. With the big defence plan that Keir Starmer announced recently, there's been a sort of top slicing, skimming off other departmental budgets, things like transport, and of course lots of people want the potholes fixed and the roads and the byways sorted out, but actually the money is needed for that, so for defence. So it'll be very interesting for Andy Burnham. He has big and lofty ambitions. The question is whether he can pay for it, and I don't think he can, and certainly the International Monetary Fund says he can't unless he raises taxes.
1: So his best bet really is some form of, as they call it in the European Union, subsidiarity, devolving power to the local level and trying to claw back some of those red wall areas from reform. It's about winning the next election and not letting Nigel Farage make inroads. Is that pretty much the mission?
2: Yes, I think so. He's got 3 years in order to do it, and unless he gets deposed, which would be, I'm not sure I have the strength for that, to be brutally honest. But it's interesting from Andy Burnham's perspective. He has a huge, huge task ahead of him. He's got to convince people that he is the person who can lead the UK really out of a crisis. It's not quite a recession, but it feels like that to an awful lot of people. And certainly the threat comes from Reform UK. You're absolutely right. They're at 25% in the polls. Nigel Farage has had all sorts of difficulties recently with the £5 million donation, with all sorts of other problems in regard to money as well, and things that have been disclosed. But still, he's a good 5 percentage points ahead of Labour. I think there probably will be some form of Burnham bounce. The question is, can you make government work for people, and devolution will take time. He's also got to get a lot of new jobs. Just today, a statistic piece of research showing that 600,000 people are out of work because they have obesity, to say nothing of the million young people between 18 and 25 that don't have a job either.
1: Okay. Do we know anything about the

0: the final lineup then in Clacton, Peter, between the Bung Man and the Bin Man?
1: Well, indeed, we've definitely got Nigel Farage. We've definitely got Count Binface, otherwise known as the comedian John Harvey is his name. When it comes to the other candidates, the nominations actually closed 16 minutes ago. There are a few independents and others who have run, but certainly the main parties have said they're not going to run. There are various other people, the official Monster Raving Loony Party's got Nick the Incredible Flying Brick running for them. Piers Corbyn, who is Jeremy Corbyn's brother, is running as an independent. There are various others, including Mr. Fishfinger, who's an independent, and Lawrence Fox of the Reclaim Party as well. So there are a number of smaller parties, but when it comes to the main people, Nigel Farage is the main candidate, and Count Binface is probably his most famous opponent.
0: Okay, the only person missing there from that lineup is Captain Birdseye, but for now, Peter Cardwell, for Talk TV political correspondent, thanks very much for joining us. Now, the lady sitting next to me and I tried to pull him back inside. A strong wind had pulled him out, but luckily he was wearing his seatbelt. They're the words of Svetlana Maximovich as she described pulling her husband back inside a Ryanair plane mid-flight after he was partially sucked out the window for 2 or 3 minutes. The US National Transportation Safety Board will lead an investigation into this, and for some of the details on this, we're joined now with Simon Calder, travel editor with The Telegraph. Simon, good evening to you.
2: Yes, good evening. Worrying episode, and thank goodness that the passenger appears to have made a good recovery from an absolutely terrifying incident, but I'm glad to say a very, very rare one.
0: So, why is the this happened on a flight to Greece involving an Irish airline? What's the American angle?
2: Well, more complicated even than that, because it was the Maltese subsidiary of Ryanair, and also the event took place, it appears, over North Macedonia, so they are involved in as well. But basically, the US National Transportation Safety Board, a very well-regarded organisation, is taking the lead because it's an American-made aircraft. There are thousands of these particular models, so it's the kind of previous generation of Boeing 737s. Most of them these days are the MAX. So many of them flying, many in the US, that it made sense for them to take the lead. But of course, as always with aviation safety, people are just very keen to understand what happened, why it happened, whether it could happen again, and what, if anything, needs to be done in order to prevent a repeat.
0: What do we know so far, Simon? Is the best guess at this stage that a piece came out of one of the engine fan blades and struck the window, and that's what triggered this? Is that right?
2: Yes, it appears to be. And there's been two previous examples of something very similar to this happening, both with Southwest Airlines in the US and in 2016 and 2018. And very sadly, in the 2018 incident, a woman was partially sucked out. And even though passengers did their and crew did their best to bring her back in, she very sadly passed away. But in this case, the aircraft was slightly lower. It's about 15,000-16,000 feet. Still a dreadfully shocking thing to happen, but luckily survivable. And well worth reminding people that this is incredibly rare, that Ryanair, in terms of aviation safety, is the safest airline in the world in terms of the number of passengers flown without a fatal accident. So anybody who is flying off this weekend over the summer, I would be fully, fully confident. But clearly, it will be really good if the Americans, aided by the Irish Aviation Authority and other interested parties, can find out what happened sooner rather than later.
0: And I'm sure people won't be as blasé about the fasten your seatbelt sign anymore. Aer Lingus, Simon, just to move very briefly to a story here during the week of a potential job cut of 500 jobs on routes out of Dublin. Your own view on that?
2: It's a really, really tough market out there. Price of fuel going up. Aer Lingus is in the difficult position of being part of a very big group, IAG, which includes British Airways and Iberia,

0: which are dominant in their respective markets of the UK and Spain. Aer Lingus clearly up against Ryanair, which would be a really, really tough competition for anybody, not making sufficient profits. So therefore, airlines can, in such circumstances, cut their most unprofitable routes, or the ones which are most marginal, and very sadly that means loss of jobs, and it's a really tough time for the employees, and of course any reduction in the amount of flying impacts passengers as well, less choice and generally higher fares.
1: Okay, Simon, thanks very much. That's Simon Caller, travel correspondent with The Telegraph. Thanks for joining us. Now, still to come, yep, nearly there. From Messi to Madonna, we preview Spain versus Argentina in the World Cup and what to expect from a star-studded, if somewhat unwanted, halftime show.
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1: I don't think I need to tell anybody that the World Cup is coming up at the weekend. The final on Sunday, the third place playoff on Saturday. And Miguel Delaney is the Independent's chief football writer, is in New Jersey where the final is taking place. Miguel, what's the mood like?
9: So it has been building, obviously, but one of the main topics is the smog that has engulfed the city from Canadian wildfires. And I mean, hope that it will clear by Sunday, because obviously fear that it could affect the game. The one thing, when I got back to New York yesterday from Atlanta and England semi-final, like I got into Port Authority in the center of Manhattan, and you like literally couldn't see skyscrapers 50 feet up the road. It was that bad. Now, like, the sun has broken through. I can see blue sky. So it is a bit better, and I suppose obviously the final's in 2 days' time, so the hope is it'll be fine for then.
1: Okay, look, the Spain versus Argentina, I suppose people look at this as the final they might have wished for, at least one of the combinations of the final they might have wished for.
9: Yeah, and it is probably the two, well, actually, no, I don't say the two best teams in the competition, because there are a lot of arguments that France were better than Argentina, but...
1: Except against Spain.
9: Well, this is one of the reasons that Spain are the best team in it, is because they just, they absolutely crushed France, really, kind of imposed their game on them, went to a higher level. Whereas Argentina, I think they have an argument, but obviously it's in a very different way to France. I mean, they're defending champions for a star, even if they don't quite look the team of 2022. But the kind of the experience 2022, the fact that

0: so many of the same players. It has obviously infused him with a fight, a defiance, a resistance, because to be honest, unlike Spain, who kind of grew into the tournament, there's been a lot of moments where Argentina have been actively bad in this World Cup. I was at the Egypt game, which they were lucky to get out of. But they do have this resistance. They can turn every game into a battle, and it doesn't feel like there's anyone better equipped to kind of to go through that. I mean, it's one thing with tournaments. I remember kind of thinking this, obviously, with Brazil in 2014, where when a team is surrounded by this sort of emotional intensity all the time, you feel it'll eventually collapse. And that's what happened to Brazil in against Germany in that famous semi-final. Now, obviously, Brazil were on their own weight at that point. Argentina, they have that emotional intensity, but they don't have the pressure from, obviously, waiting to win it because they are the defending champions. And it does, so it feels like, unlike any other team, they can live with it. But I do actually think they'll probably have to turn the game into a battle like that to beat Spain.
1: Yeah, and may employ some of the tactics we saw against England as well, with guile on full display. Miguel, do you want to call it? Who's going to win?
0: I think Spain are going to win 3-1. But if it is in the, if it's only one goal in it, or if it's nil all going into the kind of 75th, 80th minute, that is a bit of a danger zone for Spain. I do think like Spain are a much better team than England. They're a much better team than any side Argentina have played. I think they will be able to impose their game. But I wouldn't say that with complete confidence, given the Argentina games have been in this competition.
1: Okay, they did certainly look lethal against France. But for now, thanks very much, Independent Chief Football Writer Miguel Delaney. Thanks for joining us on that. Now, we're also joined by Dee Reddy, Culture and Entertainment Journalist. Dee, I don't know, it depends your view on it. We're going to be either treated to or subjected to a half an hour of a show at halftime in the World Cup. I suppose we better run listeners through what's in it first, so they can at least make up their own minds about how stellar it sounds.
2: Yeah, so it's the first of its kind, as you said there. It's, to be fair, it is curated by Coldplay's Chris Martin. It is undeniably stacked. It's got Madonna, fresh off her 15th album, Shakira, who's released the two kind of biggest football anthems of recent years. It's got Justin Bieber, who was Coachella's most expensive headliner ever, and then BTS, whose recent album has been one of the biggest selling projects of 2026. It's also got Sesame Street and The Muppets appearing as well. So taken just on the balance of the level of talent that'll be taking to the pitch, non-football talent, of course, it should be something that people are excited about. But understandably, and myself included, a lot of people are kind of looking at this side-eyed going, why is this happening? Because, you know, previously there has been a block on any halftime kind of break of more than 15 minutes. And in fact, like as FIFA themselves have said, they've cited negative impact on player welfare and safety resulting from a longer period of activity. And I think as well, taken with the hydration breaks that were brought in this year, there's kind of a sense, I suppose, of the game taking place around the ad breaks rather than the ad breaks taking place around the game, which is just really not what football has been about.
1: Okay, with the presence of the Muppets, maybe it'll be a good addition to have Statler and Waldorf up there sitting beside Gianni Infantino making their comments on it. We reached out to the RT press office on whether RT2 will be showing the halftime show. They said they are showing it in its entirety, and also a halftime analysis. However, that'll be woven in. How are other broadcasters doing on it? Are there any of them blanking it, or are most of them showing it?
2: Well, it's really mixed. So I think now at this stage, most are going to show it. But even up until kind of midweek, the kind of UK's official broadcasters, ITV and BBC, were saying that they weren't going to show it. They were going to have their regular analysis instead. Okay. And in fact, they had previously declined to air Ellie Goulding's halftime performance during England's quarterfinal victory over Norway. So, I mean, they were really sticking to that before. I suppose maybe because they don't have skin in the game anymore, they're more inclined to lean into the less of the sport that's happening on the pitch.
1: Okay, from the country that brought you blankety blank. Okay, Dee Reddy, culture and entertainment journalist. Thanks very much. Now, still to come between now and 6 o'clock. Before we ban the political party calling for a swap scheme on e-scooters where users get a pedal bike instead, we'll be remembering the actor and trailblazer Brenda Fricker. And as Galway take on Limerick in the All-Ireland Hurling Final this Sunday, who's going to lift the Liam McCarthy Cup? Plus, would you grass on the neighbour for breaking the hose pipe?

span, the catch-up brings us up to speed on the main stories of the week. Now, the UNHCR says there are concerns that new measures have become... They have concerns that the new measures are going to make it harder for asylum seekers to...

0: Schultz. And Maria Hennessy is the government liaison officer for the UNHCR, that's the UN High Commission for Refugees in Ireland. Maria, good evening to you.
1: Good evening, Colm. We're very concerned about these new rules.
0: Yeah, can you run us through maybe what the conditions were briefly previously, and then we can get into your concerns about what the changes are. So what was the situation before this?
1: So previously, once a person was recognised as a refugee by the government here, they could apply for family reunification straight away. Unaccompanied children could also apply for their brothers and sisters with their parents. And now under the new rules, they have to wait 2 years before they can apply to be reunited with their loved ones. There's also new conditions. There's an income threshold requirement and a requirement not to be in receipt of social welfare allowances and housing support in the previous 2 years. And crucially, unaccompanied children also cannot apply for family reunification for their siblings. So, I mean, to place this really in practice, a child's brother or sister could be their only remaining family. And these rules could also have the impact of placing parents in an impossible situation of deciding which child they can remain with when an unaccompanied child seeks family reunification.
0: Talk us through the money issue firstly. How does that break down, and what kind of income thresholds are going to be required for people to be able to bring dependent relatives in?
1: Okay. So in terms of family members, so to bring in one child, a refugee must now earn 50,000, and if to bring in two children, 60,000. I suppose when we talk about bringing in here, it's important to be aware of the drivers of migration are very different for refugees as they are for others. The primary drivers are armed conflict, human rights violations and persecution. So forced displacement leaves individuals with no choice in how they're separated from their loved ones. And this is why there really needs to be a humane and accessible family reunification framework. When we look at the income thresholds in more detail, it's important to notice the unique situation that refugees have. So there can be difficulties in establishing oneself here in terms of having recognition of your qualifications, education and professional skills and work experience recognised. And there can be language barriers and also the impact and the trauma of forced displacement itself. So this is why there needs to be a more humane process, and we would advocate for the removal of these income requirements, just bearing in mind that the unique situation that refugees have. And I just want to outline that in many member states there are more favourable rules for refugees seeking to reunite with families compared to other migrants, and I suppose that's a recognition of the specific challenges they have. So in 14 countries, for example, there's no requirements with respect to, say, financial resources, and refugees, as long as they apply within 3 months, actually, of their status being granted. And in countries like France and Italy, there's no form of restriction of that kind as well.
0: Just the disability allowance, you can't request someone unless you haven't been on disability allowance for 2 years. But take, for example, the blind pension. As a refugee...
1: Yes.
0: Are you precluded from applying for members of your family to join you?
1: Yeah, essentially, some of the categories that have been outlined in the implementing rules for the Act are kind of very harsh consequences. So, if, for example, you know, for circumstances beyond my control, if a refugee is accessing the blind pension, it essentially deprives them of being with their families. And likewise, when we look at disability allowance, I mean, a person may have a life-changing injury, for example, from the harm they experienced in their country, and it's been recognised by the government that they have a protection need. And here you could have a situation where they're now being deprived of their loved ones. And it's important to bear in mind that their loved ones are there to support them as well. And these family reunification changes have created a lot of anxiety and uncertainty for refugees, and particularly for young people, given that the restrictions may mean they're separated from their family for longer, if not indefinitely.
0: Okay. The Department of Justice has told us, because we did put in a query to them, that any existing family reunification applications will continue to be assessed under the previous rules, and the new policy is to, quote, ensure that a child is reunited with an adult who can provide care, support and parental responsibility, reflecting the importance of restoring a stable caregiving relationship. That's the intention, says the Department of Justice.
1: Well, I suppose it's important to bear in mind there's an obligation to take into account the best interests of the child. And if you have a scenario where the only surviving family member is their brother or sister, and

0: They're also a minor, then it will be in the best interest for them to be reunited. And when we talk about family reunification, it's important to be aware that people are in precarious situations. Family members, they may have similar, if not additional, protection needs. And so family reunification itself is a safe and legal pathway. So mainly women and children benefit from this. And if you look at, say, 2024 for family reunification, it benefited mainly family members from countries where there was instability or where women or children were at risk. So the main countries were, for example, Afghanistan and Somalia. So imagine what 2 years means in the life of an Afghan girl waiting to be reunited with her parents, for example, or an Afghan girl who can never be reunited with their, from a strict reading of the legislation, certainly could never be reunited with their young boy who was seeking asylum and recognised as a refugee here.
1: Maria, thanks very much for that. That's Maria Hennessy, Government Liaison Officer for the UN High Commission on Refugees in Ireland. Now, 14 years ago, my next guest boarded the cruise ship Costa Concordia expecting the adventure of a lifetime, and instead she found herself caught in one of the world's most infamous maritime disasters. Following a spontaneous detour past the Tuscan island of Giglio, the Costa Concordia and its 4,000 passengers hit a rock reef, causing massive damage to the ship, delayed emergency protocols, and eventually the incident killed 32 people. Rose Metcalf was on the ship that night and was one of the last survivors to be rescued. Her extraordinary story of survival is now featured on Netflix's new documentary, Shipwrecked, Nightmare at Sea, which has hit number one in Ireland today. Before we came on air, Rose joined me to look back at that terrifying night, and I began by asking her to paint a picture of what the Costa Concordia was like.
2: The Costa Concordia was at the time the largest cruise ship, so there were 4,000 people at sea, and you had absolutely everything you needed. So it was absolutely like a city on the sea.
1: And how did you end up on it? What was your road to entertaining on a cruise ship?
2: So I was hired as a dancer. It's my first job out of university, and I was 4 months into a 6-month contract.
1: Well, we'll get shortly to how you quit that job, but if you feel comfortable enough to do so, can you take us back to the evening where the Costa Concordia sank and when you first realised on that evening that things were going wrong?
2: It was a beautiful evening. We were sailing from the port of Rome. It's called Civitavecchia. I remember being outside on the ship looking at the sunset and dolphins, you know, jumping alongside the waves that the ship was making. And it was a very serene and beautiful evening. But later on, about 9:45 p.m., I was on a break in one of the bars. So it's a bar called the Londra Bar on deck 5. And I was enjoying a cappuccino, and this very strange thing happened where I was thrown back in my seat, and then the cappuccino started levitating, you know, moving upwards. It felt like an earthquake and like a giant whale moaning sound. And it went on for a very, very long time. So that's when I jumped over the back of my seat, pulled the blind away from the window and saw that we were against a cliff face.
1: But the initial announcement was that there was an electrical fault on ship and that people should go back to the cabin. So generally among the passengers, you'd looked out the window, you'd seen the effects that you say were like an earthquake. But as you say, it was a big ship and people may not have had the vantage point you did. Was there a lack of awareness about what was going on?
2: Yeah, absolutely. And I first realised that because I sprinted all the way from the back of the ship to the front of the ship, which is 4 football pitches long. I was in stilettos, so I kicked those off. They weren't going to get me where I needed to be. And I went to the front of the ship and I was trying to get to my cabin so I could grab my life jacket. And I saw my friend Ian, and he looked at me and he said, "Rose, what's wrong?" And I said, "We're sinking." And he said, "We didn't feel anything, just a slight rock." And they were watching a film. They had no idea. So that's when I realized that I had, you know, I'd had a very different experience than the people who were towards the front of the ship.
1: And on your travels on the ship, despite seeing what you'd seen, you were told by a supervisor to go back to work.
2: It was a new supervisor. She'd only been on for a week. So although she had hierarchy above me, she didn't really have much personal authority with me, but I think my survival instinct was stronger than the hierarchy and the fear of losing my job. I was

0: much more concerned about losing my life. As one of the English-speaking crew members, I was responsible for taking a register of a group of about 30 crew members. And so that felt like it was a stronger priority, to put it lightly.
1: For sure. And there was a stage then in the night where maybe the awareness grew about how serious things were. The whole ship went black.
0: Yes, that was at the moment. Well, we had several electrical outages. That was at the moment when I first went to the front of the ship and I ran into my cabin. And right as I ran into my cabin, which is doesn't have any windows, all the lights went out and we kind of severely tipped. And there was a ladder that was on top of my wardrobe or closet and it slid off and it hit me on the head. My phone slid off the desk. I couldn't find it. And I was frantic and I was really scared, having watched Titanic, that the gangways and the hallways were going to be filling with water and I was below water level. So I just frantically changed my clothes as quick as I could, grabbed my life jacket, which thankfully I was able to find, and scrambled out of there.
1: And you ended up with four of your crew colleagues and the ship started to lean further and further. At that point, I suppose your fears about a Titanic-like outcome weren't getting any easier.
0: No, at that point, I was really calculating, you know, how could I get to the water? I was so high up that if I had hit the water, I would have broken all my bones, either from the impact on the water. If you think about it, it's like being in a skyscraper. That's how high up we were. Or we would hit the metal of the ship underneath and break all my bones as well. So at one point I tried to tie a hose to use that as a rope to climb down to water level, but it wasn't long enough. And so I was really timing, and we didn't know we were on a sand shelf, mind. I thought we were truly going down like the Titanic. So I was really timing, you know, at what point could I safely get into the water and swim for it without the suction pulling me under. There was a point where I was marooned with four of my colleagues and all the lifeboats that were able to deploy had gone away. And so it became very quiet and serene, and several hours passed. I was on the ship for about 6 hours after impact. So in those 6 hours, I was really in a place of making peace with death. And I felt incredibly serene and at peace about the fact that my life was over, only 23 years old. I suddenly remembered my parents, and they had tragically lost two of my siblings growing up. And my dad had once told me, you know, the reason that they were still living because of the grief of that was because they still had us three living children to still take care of. And so I just pictured, you know, if I die, what's that going to do to them? And I just couldn't put them through that pain. So that's really when my fight kicked in and I found a solution.
1: Yeah, and I'm really sorry to hear about your early life bereavement and indeed, as you say, the trauma that caused you. Your dad called the Coast Guard, is that right?
0: And mm-hmm. Yeah.
1: That helped ultimately save your life, because, I mean, for people who are unaware of it, you were trapped in an area where you couldn't be seen.
0: Exactly. Because the ship was listed so far, the sides of the ship were now like a roof over our head. So I Facebook messaged my dad. Thankfully, he was awake. He called the Italian Coast Guard. They had no idea what was going on. This was news to them. They sent out a helicopter from a Tuscan airbase, but the helicopter couldn't see us because we were kind of tucked under this roof, which was formerly like the side of the ship.
1: And so how did you attract their attention? How did they ultimately find you?
0: I realized that they couldn't see us, and this Coast Guard boat came out and was in front of the ship, and it had a spotlight. And I could see, okay, there's a boat in front of us. It can't see us. There's a helicopter above us. It can't see us either. And I realized that in kind of the panic, I had pulled a torch or flashlight out of the wall, but I had ripped the wires. And when I was a child, I was homeschooled for about 6 months. And my dad was really adamant to teach me real life skills, things that would be useful. And he told me how to wire a house. He taught me electrical wiring. And so I had this earring on. And so that had had a piece of metal. So using that piece of metal, I could reattach the wires, complete the circuit. So I got this torch to start working. So I started flashing the light to the little Coast Guard boat in front of me. And it found us. It put the spotlight on us. And then it kept going up to the helicopter, down to us, up to the helicopter, down to us, back and forth, until finally the helicopter kind of got the message of like, oh, they're pointing us to where there are survivors.
1: I mean, there's so many extraordinary coincidences there, you know, how you dealt with it emotionally to be able to kind of dig deep and remember, you know, what your dad had said to you about his and your parents' reasons for continuing to live. And that skill, that 6 month window paying off in that moment, in the time you've had to reflect since, having those skills to do that, has it helped you to cope with what happened?
0: I think my healing journey, I would probably put it a very different way. At first, I was struggling with what used to be called PTSD and survivor's guilt. Lots of nightmares, just an inability to function in life and all of the symptoms that come with that. And I was in a victim mentality. Why had this happened to me? Also, why had I survived when others hadn't? It was a really awful consciousness and energy to be in. And I went on this huge personal development and healing journey. And so the other side of that, there was this moment when I realized, like, I asked the question, and this is such a great question to ask: how did this happen for me? And as soon as I asked that question, my life changed, and it really initiated my healing journey. And so I consider the shipwreck my second birthday. I believe that I was saved for a reason, and it has absolutely driven the purpose that I am now on and the healing that I provide to others.
1: Of course, you know, accountability is still something you wanted. So in looking back, maybe can you tell our listeners how the ship ended up colliding with the rocks and who was ultimately held responsible, and I suppose importantly, who wasn't?
0: Yes. So what I understand from my colleagues, and I also worked with a law firm for a year following the incident, investigating. My understanding is that the sonar equipment was faulty. That's what I was told by Max Vermeij, who is an accident investigator. And he read the black box materials. And so there is a practice in the sailing world of something called a sail by, which is where you go do a maneuver off the normal course and you go closer to an island to, you know, wave to friends and, you know, sound the horn. So my understanding is that that's what we were doing. That's why we got so close. But because of mechanical failure, and then the documentary, I won't provide any spoilers here, but there's a revelation in the documentary about some human and training error that really should hold Costa, the company, and also the mother company, Carnival Cruise Lines, responsible and culpable for the just lack of preservation of life.
1: You feel it would be too simple and neat a solution to simply blame the captain and his actions on that day?
0: Well, I think it's financially motivated. You can't sue one person. And I think that's why when a plane goes down, it's practiced, a company puts out a statement and they blame the pilot because, you know, 4,000 people can't sue one man, right? And so whilst there is shared responsibility, I don't feel that justice has been done.
1: How are you doing now?
0: Wonderfully. I'm alive and thriving. I now get to live in Malibu in California. I'm a women's business coach. I'm really passionate about getting money into the hands of women. I'm very grateful every single day, and my life feels like it's in technicolor after a time where it was very, very gray and challenging. And I know for people who have survived things like this, or, you know, whatever challenges that we all experience, what I know from my journey is that the other side of it, through the healing journey, all these things happen for us in some way. And so that's really the message that I believe I'm kept here to share.
1: And that was Rose Metcalf, one of the last people to be rescued off the Costa Concordia back in 2012. We should say that in 2015, the captain of that ship, Francesco Scatino, was convicted of manslaughter, causing a maritime accident and abandoning ship. The Italian courts sentenced him to a total of 16 years in prison at the time. Five other cruise ship employees were convicted of manslaughter, negligence and shipwreck, but served no prison time. Lawyers for the plaintiffs are still to this day pressing for answers to the ship's reported, quote, mechanical failures, but this has yet to be proven in full. The parent company of the vessel paid €1 million euro in corporate fines and didn't face a criminal trial, and the company also paid out various settlements to passengers ranging from 11,000 euro, that was for loss of property, up to 92,700 euro, and that was for people who had lost loved ones on the ship. As a result of the Costa Concordia disaster, a new maritime regulation was drafted and adopted by most of the world's major cruise lines. Now, still to come, will it be the tribesmen or the Treaty County lifting the Liam McCarthy Cup on Sunday? That's next.
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0: There you go. Bit of Galway music there. I suppose it's the N17, so it qualifies for Mayo for the football as well. Anyway, the biggest day in the hurling calendar is nearly upon us. The two provincial champions set to face off for the first time in 3 years. Limerick appearing in the final for the 22nd time. I feel like a boxing announcer here. And in the other corner, Galway are in the decider for the 26th time, the first since 2018. Well, joining us now is broadcaster and super fan. That's a fair enough description, isn't it?
1: I'll take it.
0: Megan Scully. Megan, we should, for anyone who's not tuned in for the camera on the website, you are wearing a half and half Limerick and Galway jersey, which is unusual to say the least. We won't get you to call which half you'll be shouting for on the big day, but where are you actually from?
1: This is always a tricky question because a lot of people assume I'm from Limerick, but I am actually from Galway. Now, not born in Galway, but Galway is home, and that's where my mother is, and that's where my father was from as well, so, and that's where they all are. So Galway is home.
0: Okay, and Limerick then, a good chunk of the life spent in Limerick too.
1: Limerick is my second home. So I went to the University of Limerick for 4 years, and then I went away to Dublin, to London, to Galway, and then I returned and I stayed for another 7.5 years. And you know what? I'd probably still be in Limerick, only for, with the whole housing crisis and then the eviction ban getting lifted a couple of years ago, I had to leave where I was living, and I just took that as a chance to go travelling around the world for a while, and then I ended up back in Galway and now back in Dublin.
0: Okay. And if you ever want to go back to Galway again, I suppose you'd better be cheering for them.
1: Well, this is it too. It is... I have to be careful about what I say here now. Yes, it's quite bad enough that I'm wearing this half and half jersey right now.
0: Yeah, well, you know, I mean, that's it. That's up. It's up to

0: knew how badly I could call for you. So look, Galway is the most recent place of residence, I suppose. What's the vibe like in Galway?
1: It is absolutely hopping down in Galway. I was there during the week down around the Laddin Quarter and Shop Street. But you have to remember, like, it is the summer of festivals in Galway. We've just had the Film Fla, the Arts Festival is underway, Galway Race is around the corner, and now we have the match this weekend. The place is buzzing. The colour, the noise, the atmosphere. And I was there at 12 o'clock in the day, and it could have been 8 o'clock at night with the crowds. And it is just really, really fun. Really, like, everyone's really excited for this weekend.
0: Okay, and nothing a Galway likes better than being the insurgents who overturn a favourite. I can think back to my own painful time supporting Kildare in 1998. Kildare, the hotly tipped favourites in the final. Galway came along, better Galway team came along and did the job. Galway have already overturned Cork in the semi-final and now hope to do the same against Limerick. So, listening to your Limerick buddies, what are they saying?
1: Well, I think, you know, this Limerick team are obviously absolutely incredible. I know quite a lot of them because when I lived in Limerick, I would have worked in local newspapers and radio stations, and I interviewed quite a lot of the team and got to know them. And they are just amazing, like what they can do on the pitch. They are literally wizards. If Limerick do it this weekend, they will go down in history as the greatest hurling team we've ever seen. And you know what? All credit to them because they've put in the work and they are such a great team to watch. Like, I always think that Limerick took hurling to the next level because of their skill and all that they can do on the pitch. But as I said, Galway now, of course, the young guns, as they're being referred to, there is still a few senior players.
0: Was it two lads did the leaving cert last year? I mean, that's how young these guns are.
1: These are young, young. And I think maybe there's that. Is it kind of with that being that young, there's less fear maybe, and because maybe they haven't experienced this before, they are kind of going in all guns blazing. So I think it's going to be such an exciting final because, as you mentioned, we kind of have the maybe lesser known young team versus the well-oiled right. machine of Limerick.
0: And of course, you're going to be there. I mean, do you do have tickets, don't you?
1: Well, I'm happy to say that I got a ticket. I am absolutely delighted. Friends actually from the horse racing industry helped me out, so thank you so much to them, and I have managed to get my ticket.
0: Okay.
1: I don't know who I'll be sitting beside, but let's hope we'll all have a great day on Sunday.
0: Do you want to call it?
1: So I think I'm going to go with, and will I reveal what I'll be wearing
0: at
1: the same time?
0: Yes, go
1: okay,
0: for it.
1: So
0: not
1: this
0: the half
1: Sunday,
0: and a half.
1: I will be wearing this jersey, and I feel that
0: it's the Galway jersey, and she's got the half and half maroon and green, and she's pulled up the white Galway jersey there.
1: Galway by 1 point.
0: Okay, Megan Scully, thanks very much.
1: We'll
0: take a quick break, Fáilte.
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7: On the beautiful coast of County Mayo, Maura is missing. 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
0: Just gone 2 minutes past five, past time to go to the newsroom at the News Read Now by Susan Jackson.
13: Thanks, Cullum, and good evening from the newsroom. Tributes have been paid to the Oscar-winning actress Brenda Fricker, who has died following a period of ill health. She was 81. Ms. Fricker made history in 1990 when she became the first Irish actress to win an Academy Award. She was awarded Best Supporting Actress for her portrayal of Christy Brown's mother in My Left Foot, alongside Daniel Day-Lewis. Ms. Fricker was also known for other film, TV and stage roles, including in Home Alone 2, The Field and Veronica Guerin. The Taoiseach, Simon Harris, said she was one of Ireland's most celebrated and cherished actors and that the country has lost a national treasure. Gráinne Humphreys, director of the Dublin International Film Festival, said she would remember her friend for the hidden depths of her smile, intelligence and kindness.
14: She was dedicated to doing the best that she could for a character, that she would, you know, be as authentic as that character would be. She had very high standards. She wanted other people to come to that standard. But as a person, I hope that she, you know, her kindness to her friends and to her circle would be something that she would be happy that we would be talking about today. And also, there's a twinkle in that woman that, you know, you can see it in her roles. She was a big dog lover. I think some people, as I said before, would know about her snooker prowess.
13: And the Lord Mayor of Dublin is to open a book of condolences at the Mansion House on Monday for Ms. Fricker. She'd been due to receive the Freedom of Dublin before her death. In Britain, the former mayor of Manchester, Andy Burnham, has been confirmed as the new leader of the Labour Party. He's expected to succeed Keir Starmer as the British Prime Minister on Monday. Mr. Burnham said he would announce his cabinet next week. Our London correspondent, Sean Whelan.
15: Andy Burnham accepted the leadership of the Labour Party at a special conference in the headquarters of the Transport Workers' Union. He set out a five-point plan for his leadership of the party, which included a focus on party unity to make British politics less toxic with a new style of politics and to set a clear political direction for Labour. He said the party would not try to out-reform reform or wear too many conservative clothes, but be what he called boldly, authentically Labour. He said Britain had taken a series of wrong turns in the 1980s that saw public infrastructure transferred to private ownership and political power centralised in London. He pledged to reverse both and promised the biggest change moment in British politics in four decades. Mr. Burnham will become Prime Minister on Monday and will form a new government. Sean Whelan, RTE News, London.
13: European Data Protection Commissioners meeting in Dublin have called for a clear legal basis for the sharing of information among regulators from other areas such as competition and consumer protection. The meeting took place amid calls on the government to recuse itself from matters relating to digital regulation and corporate tax during Ireland's presidency of the Council of the European Union. Our work and technology correspondent, Brian O'Donovan.
16: The EU presidency has put a spotlight on Ireland's relationship with big tech, and today European Data Protection Commissioners gathered in Dublin for a meeting of the European Data Protection Board. In recent years, there have been disagreements over Ireland's data decisions and objections from fellow EU watchdogs, leading to instances of the European authorities ordering Ireland to increase fines on tech platforms. Anu Talas, chair of the European Data Protection Board, said that there were cases like this in the past when all regulators were learning how to implement new data protection rules. But now, she said, there's a more shared approach when it comes to the fines that are being issued.
13: Figures published by the Central Statistics Office indicate that more than half of convicted criminals re-offended within 3 years of being released from prison. The figures also show that re-offending is most likely to occur in the areas of burglaries and robberies. Our crime correspondent, Paul Reynolds.
17: Prison is supposed to rehabilitate as well as punish people for their crimes, but today's figures show that most convicted criminals are not reformed by the time they get out of jail. The latest CSO figures show that 6 in 10 prisoners re-offend within 3 years of being released. More than 4 in 10 re-offend within a year. Over 3/4 of those under 21 will commit more crime when they're released, and women are more likely to re-offend than men. Those that serve shorter sentences, between 3 and 6 months, are also most likely to come out of prison and commit more crime. The executive director of the Irish Penal Reform Trust, Saoirse Brady, says the figures show that the prisons are operating a revolving door system and not reforming people in every

0: increasing overcrowded conditions. 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
1: The former Democratic Unionist Party leader Geoffrey Donaldson is to appeal his conviction for rape and 17 other sexual offences charges involving two women when they were children. Last month, a jury at Newry Crown Court found the 63-year-old guilty of all charges after a four-week trial. The former MP was remanded into custody to McGarvery Prison in County Antrim to await sentencing in the autumn.
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1: Dry and generally very warm or hot this evening with plenty of sunshine. Tonight will be dry, mostly clear with mist patches forming locally. Lowest temperatures 9 to 14 degrees in light to moderate northerly breezes. And that's all from the newsroom for the moment.
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4: With the latest traffic and travel news, I'm Hugh Hick. To Louth first, where the M1 northbound is busy from Junction 9 Drogheda Centre to a collision at Junction 10 Drogheda North. If you're heading that way this evening, leave yourself some extra time. In Dublin, it's a fairly typical start to the evening for those leaving the city centre, with queues beginning to build on Phibsborough Road, Swords Road and Shawnmore Road. Elsewhere in the capital, it's business as usual on the M50 northbound, which is slow moving from Junction 11 Talla to Junction 7 Lucan. Finally, to Cork, where the South City Link Road northbound is backed up between the Elysian and the Quays. And that's the latest traffic and travel news.
5: Hugh, thanks very much. Colm O'Mungoin here with you until 6 o'clock. Now we return this evening to the sad news about the passing of Brenda Fricker. Here are some of her most famous moments.
6: I have to go away, Christy. To hospital. Don't worry, Sheila's going to look after you when I'm gone. Do you understand, Christy? That's my ma. That's my dad. I was there, baby.
7: It's Christmas Eve. Good deeds count for extra tonight.
8: They do?
7: Of course they do. So what you must do now is you must think of the most important thing that you can do for others and go and do it. Just follow the star in your own heart.
9: And the Oscar goes to Brenda Fricker in My Left Foot.
10: I don't believe this. I'd like to thank Christy Brown just for being alive. I'd like to thank Mrs. Brown, his mother. Anybody who gives birth 22 times deserves one of these, I think. I'd like to thank Jim Sheridan and Shane Connaughton for the best script I've ever been involved in. I'd like to thank Noel Pearson for producing the film, and Jim Sheridan for just being the most incredible director. And the members of the Academy for giving me this, which I will take very proudly with me back to Ireland. Thank you.
5: Yeah, which she also threw in a swimming pool in Renvoyle House in County Galway, kept a bathroom door open with it and tried, but despite her best abilities, it was mentioned in the book, despite her best efforts not to mention it. Well, we know her, as you heard there, from My Left Foot, The Field as well, Home Alone 2 for generations of children, of course, and her agent said earlier in a statement, we will never see her like again. The world is lesser for the lack of her. Earlier in the programme, in the first hour, we spoke to Hugh O'Connor. He played, of course, the young Christy Brown in My Left Foot, alongside Brenda, and he talked about the Brenda he knew down through the years.
11: Well, I remember her sitting in my folks' living room before we started and saying, you're going off on your holidays before we do this, so I want you to send me postcards to me as your son, to your mom. And I continued calling her mom until ever since. And she was great on WhatsApp. She stayed very kind of in contact with all her friends. And, you know, even though she had some health issues, she was still a fiercely intelligent, amazing person. I mean, she was so encouraging and, you know, she took no nonsense. I'd say even Jim was a bit afraid of her, you know, but she just wanted to tell the truth, you know, and I think she did that in every form. She was an amazing writer. Her book is incredible. I mean, as you could see, even in her later performances, like Evelyn mentioned, Holding, she was fantastic in, and even Tygo Sullivan's film, The Swallow, she was incredible. Like, she was better than ever, even though she had, you know, suffered some health stuff later in life and found getting older hard. She did, you know, it was tough on her. She'd even, I was looking through my text with her, and I think she was given the Freedom of the City of Dublin earlier this year. I don't know if it was actually awarded to her, but she was chuffed about that, you know, and she

0: she loved being loved, I think. And, you know, we had to remind her sometimes how much she was loved. No, she was great. She loved her dog, Jude. She'd go for walks along the canal and you'd try and get her out, but she'd always have an excuse because she never was quite in the right frame of mind, you know. But she was, yeah, she'll always be an inspiration for everybody, really.
1: Yeah, that was Hugh O'Connor, who was the young Christy Brown in My Left Foot. Also in My Left Foot were Phelim Drew. Phelim's on the line. Phelim, thanks for joining us.
2: Not at all. Thanks for having me.
1: A lot of warm tributes paid to Brenda Fricker today. What are your thoughts?
2: I'm shocked. I love Brenda. You know, she was an amazing person, quite apart from her ability as an actor. You know, and you know, when I started off in the late 80s, I'd known her from television. But I wasn't that aware of her until I met her on the set of My Left Foot, and I had a very, very small role. I was 18,
1: right?
2: Or, yeah, 18 or 19, and I was on it for a long time. So I was around her, and I was around the core cast for a good number of weeks, and she was just an inspiration. She had an incredible ability as an actor. She was an actor's actor, and as Hugh said, you know, just fiercely intelligent, and a great sense of humor as well. She was great fun, very warm. You really felt like you were, you were in your grannies if you were working with her.
1: Right.
2: And I went
1: your
2: on
1: your scary
2: to do
1: grannies
2: a play with
1: at
2: her.
1: Time has sounded like you were saying.
2: She was a tough nut, definitely. But you know, you'd sort of take that with a pinch of salt because, yeah. People who are passionate about work, you know, can sometimes come across as being a bit cranky or, you know, but you know, for people like that, you just sort of say, well, they're having a bit of an off day. But, you know, she was, she more than made up for anything like that with her, just her generosity as an actor, as a person.
1: Yeah, and listening to Hugh there and listening to yourself now, she didn't have it easy growing up, either in her family home or in many instances about her life. And despite that, you know, she seems to have brought a lot of love to people around her, even in the face of struggles she had herself.
2: Yeah, I actually don't know very much about her upbringing, but I do know that she... That you know, she suffered over the years, and I did a play with her a few years after My Left Foot, and it was lovely to spend that time because you really see an actor at work in the environment of rehearsing a play, and I think she was somebody that brought all of the elements of her life, you know, the happy times, the sad times. The damage, maybe, to her performances, and she was just so real in her performances. It was inspiring, awe-inspiring.
1: Phelim, thanks a million for joining us. I think it's a tough day for people who are paying tribute, but there's a great amount of warmth which people seem keen to communicate. So our thanks for joining us on the death of Brenda Fricker.
2: You're very welcome.
1: Now, the Minister for Health, Jennifer Carl-McNeill, told Morning Ireland today that the government will do whatever they have to do to stop the number of injuries coming into the hospital system. We asked younger people for their reaction to the news that there may be an outright ban on e-scooters. Here's Mohammed, Kian and Erica with their reactions.
3: I think an outright on e-scooters for everyone is extreme. Like, e-scooters are very handy, they're sustainable, they're low cost of transport because you're just charging them, it's not like you're using petrol, gasoline, and compared to gas prices, electricity is like fairly cheap.
4: Hi, my name is Keane Birmingham, I'm 18 and I'm from South Dublin. Personally, I'd say yes and no to an outright ban on electric scooters. I don't think everyone should be banned from using them because I think that they can be a really good way for people to get around. But at the same time, I do think that there needs to be stricter rules around who can use them and how they're used. Because safety does have to come first, and that's why I would support measures like Grace's Law, which gives Gardaí stronger powers to tackle the dangerous use of vehicles in public places.

0: I also think that Gardaí should have greater powers to seize electric scooters.
1: Hi, my name's Erica from Dundrum. First of all, I know I don't think an outright ban on electric scooters is a good idea, but at the same time, there are definitely dangers associated. I think that e-scooters are a valuable mode of transportation and are useful for many people. They're considerably better for the environment and more cost-effective than cars. I also think an outright ban would just encourage more dangerous behaviour.
2: Okay, that was Mohammed, Kian and Erica. They're all members of the youth organisation Feroiga, who are active throughout the country and in many of the communities where e-scooters have come to prominence. All of this comes as one TD is calling for a swap scheme to be introduced to allow people give in their e-scooters and replace them with a pedal bike. Well, for more on this, we're joined by Aidan Farley, Social Democrats TD for Kildare North and a member of the Oireachtas Transport Committee. Aidan, good evening to you.
3: Evening, Colin. Thanks.
2: A swap shop, the people who can travel up to, you know, at least 20 kilometres per hour on an e-scooter, do you think they'll really trade that in for a pedal bike?
3: I think so. When we look at it in the round, the government policy and legislation as it stands, Colin, has failed in regards to e-scooters. And so what we proposed yesterday with Simon Harris in the Dáil was really a four-piece response to this. And the swap scheme was one of those. We're also calling for a mandatory registration of all e-scooters and their drivers. We need better resources and training for Gardaí. We need a complete ban on the sale and supply of e-scooters to under 16s, because that's the legislation already. We just need to ban them at the point of sale. But also, without kind of giving adequate resources, if we don't look at some sort of exchange, all we're going to end up doing is being very punitive and punishing people who, many of whom, didn't even know they were doing anything wrong because of how poorly this legislation has been communicated. That bike-to-work scheme has been really, really successful. So we don't want to just take something from people. What we're proposing instead is that the Taoiseach, as Minister for Finance, can find a scheme that will allow people to go, do you know what, we have one, we're not going to use it, here you go, and we're going to take a pedal bike instead. That keeps children and young people out, it keeps them mobile, it keeps them safer, though, on a bike as opposed to an e-scooter.
2: But for the people who are using them in the most concerning ways, are they potentially the least likely to avail of a swap scheme?
3: Well, we don't know that, you see, and that's the problem. And I think what we're doing is we're grabbing every user and putting them into this category of intimidation, of using them to use or to sell drugs or to really be a negative on our communities. When in actual fact, the vast majority of even children and young people that are using them are just getting around. What we need to make sure, though, is that that current ban at under 16s is enforceable. As it stands, it's not. And the Garda Commissioner has said as much this week by saying, let's hang on until the EU presidency before rolling out adequate training. That's not sufficient now. Okay. It's not going to work. But even with all the training, it's not going to work. We need to do something that's a bit more progressive now.
2: You're a former youth worker. I suppose you've become familiar with the ingenious ways that young people get around rules that are laid down with an age limit. I mean, we've even talked to e-scooter sellers on the programme here already, and they say, look, adults walk in, they're fully aware of the law, but they buy them for their children because their children ask them for them. I mean, what's your proposal for dealing with adults and parents who buy these e-scooters for underage children?
3: But what question, if I go online now and buy an e-scooter, no one asks me what age I am or who I'm buying it for. And even though it's illegal for children and young people to use them, there aren't currently no consequences for any sort of checks and balances to happen.
2: So this is all going to fall on the Gardaí, really, isn't it? It's enforcement on the street. That's who's going to have to police it, because if it can't be policed at the point of sale, it's going to have to be policed, you know, on the street where people have bought them and are using them.
3: Legislation is only as good as the way in which it can be enforced. And the guards have told us, even though we're seeing fairly high numbers of confiscations in the last number of months, we know that Gardaí do not have the resources or the training to tackle this with any sort of...
2: Which might explain why Justin Kelly, the Gardaí commissioner, is minded to back an outright ban. Are you maybe not listening to him on that?
3: I don't believe a ban is going to work, and I equally want to listen to those who are using it safely, who are using them legally and don't have any real alternative, and they've invested a lot of money in them. That's why we're seeing the government want to ban social media for under 16s. We're looking for now the government to ban e-scooters for everybody. When we don't know what to do, that's no way to legislate or to govern. Actually, okay. What we need to do is look at the evidence. We want to keep children and young people out in our society. We do that with pedal bikes, but also we have to increase those.

0: resources, and you have to have consequences for those who are selling without even asking the question as to who this is going to be used by. It's going to take a lot, and Monday is D-Day for this. The Taoiseach, the Taoiseach, the Minister for Transport, they're going to meet on Monday to make this decision. I hope they look at the evidence and make the right call, not a blunt decision to ban it for everybody.
1: Okay. Any outline cost on your scheme before we let you go?
0: No, I want to see what the Taoiseach can come up and first see. Okay. He asked me to send on the details. I did that yesterday to him. I want to see what money can be found to at least to trial it in the first instance, trial it in a city or trial it in a town area and see if it works. I'd be shocked if this didn't work. Let's just see what happens.
1: Okay. Aidan Farley, Social Democrats TD for Kildare North. Thanks for joining us. Now, still to come, from an e-scooter ban to grassing on the neighbours for watering their lawn. The catch-up brings us up to speed with our main stories of the week. Plus, grab your Stetson and cowboy boots. Una Kelly's in Slane speaking to residents ahead of the Luke Combs and Script concerts this weekend.
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0: Be some
1: Luke Combs there with his cover of Tracy Chapman's classic Fast Car. He's performing for 160,000 people on Saturday and Sunday in Slane. Our reporter Una Kelly is in the village as it gears up for the huge music event. Una, what's the atmosphere there like in Slane today?
2: I'd say mostly a big sense of anticipation and excitement in the village. At the moment, I'm a short distance out of the village, just looking at Slane Castle at one of the site entrances. It's really busy and really noisy here as they're gearing up. This, of course, was the site of so many legendary gigs like Queen, David Bowie, Bruce Springsteen, the Rolling Stones, world superstars that all descend on this small village in Meath. Now it's the turn of Luke Combs this weekend, a huge star in the country music scene. And when I was coming into the village of Slane, the first thing that caught my eye was the metal fencing that's up around people's houses and all the approach routes. That's to protect people's property from the crowd of thousands that will come here. And the second thing that caught my eye was a house on the main street in Slane. It had pink cowboy hats hung up on the door. It's the home of Paula Faulkner, who's lived here for 35 years and loves the concerts.
3: Well, we're going to sell hats and we're going to sell water. And the children are going to set up tables out the front and have a bit of fun. We probably don't make a

0: whole lot of money out of it now, but sure, it's just a bit of fun.
1: What's it like with having a massive event in a small village? Are there any sort of, like, what's the disruption like?
0: Yeah, well, we can't really leave the village. Well, we have passes to get in and out of the village, but it's a fair walk to the car parks. So we're really tied in for the weekend,
1: right,
0: which is the downside of it. Now, we wouldn't be against the rock concert, but we, you know, it is a big disruption for some people now. The elderly people now in the village now would be a bit nervous about it.
1: Right.
0: Do you know, they would feel nervous naturally.
1: Yeah.
0: It's a lot of people in the village, do you know, for the weekend. So naturally they would feel a bit nervous. But most people now enjoy it.
1: Now, this will be the first time that there's two nights of a concert.
0: Which
1: and
0: we don't know. We don't know what's going to happen there because people will be camping for the weekend. So we don't know, will people hang around or, you know, we
1: yeah.
0: don't know. There was campsites now in the early years and then the campsites were stopped because of antisocial behaviour. So we're just kind of crossing our fingers and hoping that it'll go well.
2: Now, Paula Faulkner there, gearing up to sell her cowboy hats and crossing her fingers. I won't ask you if you bought a pink cowboy hat, Nanula Una. What have others in Slane been telling you?
3: Oh, I don't know if pink cowboy hat is quite my style, Colin, but yeah.
2: More a me thing.
3: That's what I was thinking. I'll bring it home for you. I was speaking to Wayne Harding. He's a local Fianna Fáil councillor, and he's also the owner of the Village Inn pub in Slane, and he was saying that there's a great buzz and energy in the village.
4: I like preparing the pub first. It's like it's a small country pub that's too big most of the time and it'll be too small this weekend. But I've a great team around me. We've spent the last 2 weeks just getting ready for 80,000 people a day coming to the village.
3: And for people who live around here, what have preparations been like in terms of letting people know what's going on and any adjustments that have to be made in the village?
4: Yeah, well, it is a huge... There's two national routes going through Slane. There's a huge logistical input into the village all types of Garda Síochána, Meath County Council, fire services, and then the promoters themselves and fencing and miles of fencing to protect people's property. And I think it is very important to point out to concert goers to respect the property of the people of Slane, but enjoy themselves. There's a huge buzz around. People are coming from all over the world to this event.
3: Slane is a village in County Meath and it's had these world-class acts for decades coming here.
4: That's right, yeah. We have the pub now 40 years next year, so our first concert was David Bowie in 87. I was old enough to be starting work behind the bar at that time, and we've had everyone since. And actually my mother was working in the castle for Bruce Springsteen. I was 14 and she got me onto the castle lawn, and I've been a lifelong fan of Bruce Springsteen ever since. And loads of people didn't know who Bruce Springsteen was before he played Slane, and everybody knows him now. And I think it's very similar with Luke Combs. I don't, everybody when he was announced was, who's he? But I think we know now, and I think we'll know more about him after the next 2 days.
3: The promoters of the concert, MCD, they have been engaged with the local community and made a donation, is that right?
4: Yeah, there's been ongoing negotiations over the last number of months, and that resulted in 61,000 being lodged with Meath County Council to disperse within the community groups of Slane. I'd like it to be bigger. I hope it will be bigger in the future. But it is a start, and the people of Slane will benefit from that 60,000.
2: Wayne Harding there. Una, that donation you were talking to him about, that's an acknowledgement of the disruption that the people of Slane will experience.
3: Yes, it's considered compensation for any inconvenience that they might face. So it's 61,000 euros. Some locals, like Wayne Harding, think that given that the price of tickets for this concert is north of 100 euros, the donation for community groups could have been higher in their opinion. But there is a huge amount of positivity about the event here. However, some residents have been telling me that they do think there could have been better communication further in advance about potential disruption. Ronan Coleman is a Slane resident. He lives about 500 metres away from the main street and along the N2 road, where lots of concert goers will be coming in from the north.
5: It's not so much trepidation. Like, there is an understanding the impact it can bring that's been over one day in the past. This will be a totally unique experience. It's going to be a two-day event, and I feel a lot of people never really got the had a voice to actually say the concerns they had towards the two event and how it may impact them. So that's one thing that I think that's one of the most underlying concerns residents have had in the village.

0: regarding this two-day event that's upcoming.
1: Okay. So what do you mean as in not against the concert as such, but maybe wanting a bit more engagement?
0: Well, you have to remember, a lot of people, when the concerts are on in Slane, not everyone buys in and wants to enjoy them. My, me

0: people's day-to-day life where they wanted to continue as normal.
1: What would you like to change in the future then?
0: Well, absolute clarity and around, once the concert date's announced, that the village is part of the process around the licensing. Nobody wants to see the concerts go away. We just want to ensure that any residents who want to have their normal day-to-day life routine stay as it is, can have that, and it will stay the same. And also, clarity around, for example, I live in an estate where I see carers come to a couple of houses on a daily basis. Now, I've no doubt the carers will turn up tomorrow, but it's just the clarity about how they will make it here. Will the carers that the residents want, will it be the same process in a normal day like today's, as opposed to on Saturday and Sunday when this place is completely shut down? And it's that kind of clarity and information people want to have sorted well in advance, not a week before, not a day or two before, but well in advance.
2: Ronan Coleman there. Una, businesses in the village expecting a bit of a boost.
1: They are, of course. I went into a couple along the main street and they told me about how they're adapting their businesses over the weekend to make the most of the massive footfall.
3: My name's Gary Faulkner from Faulkner Butchery in Slane, County Meath. Well, I'm changing the business from a butcher's to a cook and barbecue joint, really, like. And we're expecting about 30,000 to walk by the door each day.
1: Is it a lot of hard work?
3: Yeah.
1: Yeah. Are you feeling nervous or excited?
3: Excited. Really looking forward to tomorrow, like, really. And Saturday and Sunday. Really looking forward to the weekend. Like, there's that many people. Most of the village gets involved. And it's just a really great day.
1: Are you going to get a chance to go to the concert?
3: No. We're open from 12 till 12. Both days, so get them when they're going in, and then on the way out we'll feed them before they get onto the bus.
1: Can you hear the music from here?
3: Oh yeah.
1: So it's like you're there anyway.
3: Yeah, no, you can hear the music all day.
1: Yeah. Okay.
3: Like, you're not going to miss really much, bar the buzz of the field and the electricness of Slane, like.
4: I'm Lily Harrop. I work in Silly Sids in the bakery in Slane. So we're changing from the bakery to a sort of a chipper. We're doing like burgers and loaded fries and stuff. So obviously a lot of things have to change around for that to be feasible.
1: And so we're on the main street here in Slane. So would there be a stream of people walking down the main street on the way to the castle?
4: Yeah, so there's a lot of people that would be coming from Drogheda direction. So a lot of people will be passing down this way.
1: Are you excited?
4: Yeah, very much so. But nervous about the work aspect with how busy it could be. But there's always a good buzz in the village. So
1: will you get any time to enjoy it?
4: I hope so. Yeah, I've got a ticket for Saturday, so I'll be going down to see the concert. And yeah, the village is just always a good buzz, so I'm sure I will.
2: And that was Lily Harrop in Slane. Finishing that report by Una Kelly. Achanish Tashe Haram the Nocht, the Frieskel the Nocht, Le Mara Dualishka or Leshkel Mara.
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2: With the latest traffic and travel news, I'm Hugh Hick. To Louth, first where the M1 northbound is busy from Junction 9 Drogheda Centre to a collision at Junction 10 Drogheda North. If you're heading that way this evening, leave yourself some extra time. In Dublin, there's the usual Friday exodus on the M50 southbound onto the M11, which is solid from Junction 16 Cherrywood to Junction 5 Bray North. Meanwhile, if you're on the road in Kerry, watch out for a queue on the Tralee Road outside Killarney approaching a burst pipe near Lawler's Cross. And finally, in Cork, there's a kilometre and a half long tailback on the N25 eastbound as you come up to Castle Marta. And that's the latest traffic and travel news.
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9: Time now for the Friday catch-up. We're joined in studio by Kevin Doyle, Executive Editor of the Irish Independent, and Jen Hogan, Journalist and Columnist with the Irish Times and host of the Conversation with Parents podcast. We're going to get to the death of Brenda Fricker shortly because it has been covered today. Obviously, a huge amount of warmth and admiration for her, but we will come to that. We're going to go to the issue of e-scooters, which has been doing the rounds for a while, Kevin, you know, as an issue, being talked about as a nuisance. And then we've had the Taoiseach saying he's leaning towards a ban, the Garda Commissioner saying he'd back it, and it seems to be gaining a bit of momentum.
10: There's no doubt it's gaining momentum. And I think the thing is, Colm, it has moved from nuisance to hazard. In the last year, and I work in the city centre every day, which is probably its urban areas predominantly where this is a problem, they are everywhere. And they are lethal to the point now where you come out of our office on Talbot Street, you literally have to look up and down the street to make sure you're not going to get knocked down by an e-scooter. They are so prevalent in the city centre and it is complete lawlessness.
9: And when you're talking about, are you talking about like people who shouldn't be riding them, namely under 16s primarily, or everyone who's riding them?
10: No, I think there's clearly a cohort, and I was even watching today because I knew we were going to talk about this, and there are people with high vis jackets zipping up and down Gardiner

0: street who look, some maybe doing deliveries, some obviously using it as a way to commute, which is fair enough. But then there is a whole other cohort that are messing, for want of a simpler word, zipping around the place, trying to do wheelies, bopping up and down and going at speeds, huge speeds. Actually, very recently I was driving out near the airport and I think one of those roads is like 60 kilometer speed limits. And I'll be honest on the radio, maybe I was going 65, but I was thereabouts on the speed limit. And there was an e-scooter in front of me on the road, like holding pace steady in front of me. I wasn't challenging it for overtaking or anything like that.
1: I heard your journalist colleague Louise Byrne on the radio earlier saying that she was doing 80 on a road and that she briefly overtook an e-scooter, but that it caught up with her fairly sharpish at the next lights she stopped at, and she said it couldn't have reached that going only at the 20 kilometre an hour limit. Jen, when people, we've heard blanket bans being called for on barbecues this week. We've heard about them on e-scooters. I'm sure I'm missing something else. But
2: I know it's slightly different, but social media, like, we seem to be banning everything.
1: So when you hear, you know, when a blanket ban is being proffered as the answer, is it a kind of a moral panic where people need to take a step back and say, maybe there's a more nuanced way forward here?
2: Maybe. I'm kind of on the fence about this. I suppose when you look at the statistics that have come out about this kind of 50% increase year on year in the number of children who are being treated for head injuries and neurological injuries, it obviously is a serious problem. And there's, you know, these are going to possibly be children left with life-changing injuries. Even like Kevin, day to day, I'm seeing people flying up and down the road. If you're getting off the bus, you know, you have to look for them as well in case they're kind of coming up the side or on the path. And so I can see why there might be this conversation around bans. I don't know. I mean, maybe if we're considering bans, do we have to admit that the legislation can't be enforced? Is that what the problem is? Are we having difficulties about maybe ensuring that that we don't have under 16s on it, that we are sticking to speed limits? You know, even the fact that we have people on these scooters without helmets, is that what we should be looking at instead of a full ban? But in the meantime, while we try to get this all perfect, and that's, I suppose, where it comes back to, you know, perfection being the enemy of the good, there are hazards, there are dangers, you know, been some commentary that perhaps they're involved in criminal activity, there's people using them involved
1: that's it.
2: In criminal activity.
1: People are being paid for transporting drugs with either scramblers or scooters. But, I mean, Kevin, we have a ban. It applies to under 16s, and that ban doesn't seem to be working. If a ban on some of the population can't be enforced, what hope for a ban on all of the population?
0: No, I think a ban is the laziest and easiest way out politically. It means that you've basically just given up and it's the easiest way of dealing with it. The truth is, if we brought in a ban, as we've seen with the under 16s, which is totally unenforced, you will end up that the people who, when e-scooters started, and Eamon Ryan was the Green Minister at the time and talking about this as a safe form of transport, but also a good environmentally friendly and way of getting people out of cars, those people who commute for work, who do short distances on their e-scooter, will stop because they're good law-abiding citizens in general. The gurriers, to be politically incorrect, will still be doing it. That's the truth.
1: But so this is a case of something must be done. This is something. Let's do it.
2: Yeah, I mean, I totally agree with what Kevin's saying there. And that is that's the same with everything, isn't it? It's always the law-abiding people who will follow the rules. But if we can't, and if we literally cannot enforce that ban, I wonder, is this a dramatic option that we need to take so that nobody should be on them? If that's it, if they can't enforce it. Now, I wouldn't like to see it as a long-term ban. I'm actually not in favour of bans generally, even when we were discussing the likes of social media bans. I saw a lot of issues around that for children and where that might drive them. And I think it would be terrible to see people not able to use them for all the good reasons that they use them. But perhaps we do, maybe there needs to be, I suppose, a whole education campaign around them. And that seems to be lacking. And certainly even for the parents of these under 16-year-olds who are on them. Because
0: that is a major issue, is the parents, like getting the moral high ground here. But there was another evening, anecdotal story, but I was in a Garda station on the north side where I had to go in for some business. And there were three parents in there arguing, screaming and shouting with the guards because they had confiscated e-scooters.
1: Well, we heard from the GRA
0: children,
1: who said that people come back in, pay a fine, get back the e-scooter, and the guards are out a few days, a couple of weeks later, looking at the same characters buzzing around on the e-scooters.
0: And that's the argument that was taking place in the Garda station.
2: Coming back to
0: I was there. Yeah.
2: Being unable to enforce it properly.
1: We have a text in from a listener, 515510870323232, for your WhatsApps. Outright ban on scooters and scramblers. As an older person who daily battles the speeding young adults and teenagers,

0: on those and on bikes, on what used to be the footpaths. We need to protect the elderly, the disabled and everyone else who are daily threatened by all this behaviour. Presumably that's what TDs are hearing in their clinics, Jen, and you know, this is what's coming to the floor of the Dáil. Aidan Farley, speaking earlier in the programme, says trade-in scheme.
1: It's the scrappage scheme or the amnesty I'm looking forward to. How's that going to work?
2: For these good.
0: I've heard a cash one proposed, but Aidan Farley's one is trade in your e-scooter, get a pedal bike.
2: Well, look, sure, wouldn't that be better for maybe their physical health as well then? Safer, because even when you look at the makeup of these scooters, if they hit a bump in the road and the tiny wheels and the damage that can be caused, well, that's why we're seeing it. Move back to a pedal bike. Wouldn't that be good to see? Better for the coordination, better for the health, better for the pedestrian as well and everybody else. But I think, I mean, just something that Kevin said there about, you know, being their parents' responsibility. I think one of the biggest challenges, yes, if you've got parents in there arguing for the teens, we have a massive issue there. And again, coming back to education, around the potential harm that it does. But you also have probably a lot of parents out there who don't allow this, but trying to stay on top of a teenager and trying to manage what a teenager does and doesn't do when they're away from you and they're out with their mates and there's a bit of crack as they see it being had. That's a whole different
1: challenge.
2: These scooters
1: aren't that cheap though. Where do they come from in the first place? I don't know too many 14-year-olds with a grand in their back pocket.
2: I mean, yeah. Well, you know, you'd be, maybe not there. There only takes one between
0: Pester
2: a group.
0: Pester power gets you a lot.
1: Perhaps, but then that's the parents' fault. That's straight up. Look, the point is they can't enforce the law they have, and basically the easy way out is that basically if you're on an e-scooter, you're pulled up. It seems a bit ridiculous at the same time that the guards can't pull someone up and go, are you 15? Get off that e-scooter, I'm confiscating it. And that seems to be what the guards are saying, is that these guys are going around with balaclavas or covers over their mouth. And
0: wait till the digital wallet comes in. Then we'll know everyone's age.
2: Then we know
1: they'll tell you they don't have a mobile phone because they're banned from
0: Okay.
2: They're banned for under 16s, yeah.
0: We do want to move on to Brenda Fricker. I think everybody was particularly moved when they heard that she had died today, not just because she enjoys a huge place in the heart of people because of the role she played, but also kind of, Jen, her recent revelatory biography and the interviews she did off the back of it, about just what a tough life she had.
2: Yeah, I was actually reading, my colleague Patrick Frayne interviewed her, and I was reading back his interview earlier today after she passed. I was looking at it, and you just realise she was talking to him about the really difficult life that she had. She'd experienced sexual abuse and violence, and she spoke about all these different things, all the multiple miscarriages that she'd gone through. And you just realise all these things that she was bearing while the rest of us are watching her and thinking she's this incredible woman, incredible actor, which she was. And she was dealing with all of this in her life. And then even she told Patrick that, you know, one of the reasons she was doing it was for finances. That's why she was writing the book at that stage of her life. You look at the success that she had, the first Irish woman to win an Oscar for acting, and just an acting Oscar was just incredible. And then to find herself in that position later in life, following such a tough life, it was really moving to read.
0: Okay, Kevin, hold your thoughts here, because we're joined by the very well-known actor of stage and screen, Fiona Shaw. Fiona, thanks very much for making the time to talk to us this evening.
3: Well, I'm so sad. I've only just heard the news, and it's really shocking. She, you know, Brenda was a remarkable person, and I mean, I only worked with her once, which was on My Left Foot, but she not only sort of welcomed me into a profession I was just starting, but she was very experienced at. But she was always such good fun, and somehow transformed acting from being, I don't know, something to do with playing parts, to actually finding herself in the middle of the part. That was her great gift. And she also told the rudest, funny stories you've ever heard.
0: which I'm sad to say, much and all, as I'd love you to repeat a few of them. Unfortunately, we can't. If I was presenting the previous programme, The Late Debate, after 9 o'clock that I used to present, maybe we could get you to run through the best of. But she was she was very self-deprecating. You know, when talking about her craft as an actor, she said, I'm just a middleman. I've got these people who write wonderful words and parts, and kind of downplayed the importance of acting, which maybe is an indication of how easy it came to her, but she wore the talent lightly.
3: Yes, she harnessed the language to who she was. I mean, that's she wasn't asking herself to play Superman. You know, she played within the emotional realm of which she had a very wide, you know, pendulum swing of emotional realm, and she would play within that brilliantly. And you know, she was in everybody's sitting rooms in Casualty for years, and so people got to know her very well. But she always had that rooted voice. I mean, she had a gift of a kind of vulnerable strength. It's the most wonderful thing to have. She was both vulnerable and strong at the same time, and that sort of fibrillation between the two gave her a huge poetic ability. She was fantastic person and actress.
0: And she had that in real life. I mean, I don't know whether you heard, but Jen was talking about, you know, she was an abuse survivor, a rape survivor, you know, a parental negligence, parental violence. She had come through all of that, and yet, even on a daily basis, she had the guts to get out of bed, or when she didn't get out of bed, to go on living.
3: Yes, I know she had, and I used to meet her in Dublin often, and she often had long periods of depression and a kind of loneliness that, of course, makes complete sense now that she wrote her biography, and you understood maybe the root of that sort of emptiness comes from unresolved childhood violence, which should never have happened to her or anyone. But she also had a great ability to be permanently in conversation. So she'd pick up a conversation she had left, you know, three decades earlier. Because, and I think that was her relationship to the world, actually. So she was very in tune with things, even if she had had that, you know, profound, unnecessary, cruel damage in her early life. She was a brave soul. I'm very, very sad she's gone.
0: And
3: very
0: did you
3: sad.
0: Run into her much?
3: I would, no, I mean, I'm not in Dublin often, but if I were there, I would see her sometimes. We might be at the same events, or, you know, these are over decades. I wouldn't see her often, but she always, of course, made a huge impression on me. Because whenever, I remember meeting her once at something like at the Mansion House or something, she was coming down the stairs and I was going up, and she said, I could hit that fellow. She was in the middle of an argument about a fellow. And, you know, I hadn't seen her for maybe 5 years, but she didn't say hello or anything. We were just banging to how awful this fellow had been to her. And she didn't waste time on small talk, and she certainly, you know, took no prisoners in her terms of her opinion about people. But she had a grace and a generosity of soul that was really unique. So I'm very sad.
0: And thanks very much for speaking to us, Fiona, with tremendous affection on Brenda Fricker, and condolences on that too, who we lost today. I think everybody feels they owned a bit of Brenda Fricker. She was certainly a unique individual. Kevin, your thoughts before we move to other matters?
1: Well, one thing people might miss is actually the breadth of audience she had, because Fiona mentioned Casualty there, which was obviously your nightly TV or whatever, but then most people think My Left Foot. But I was saying to the guys in the office today, I bet you if I go on the American news sites, it's going to say Pigeon Lady has died. And sure enough, top story on TMZ this afternoon is Pigeon Lady from Home Alone 2 has died, and the story with all the pictures of Brenda Fricker. And that audience will continue because she encapsulated the meaning of Christmas in a Pigeon Lady, which is some achievement.
0: Yeah, every Christmas, Brenda Fricker on Home Alone. We are going to move on, look ahead to the weekend and the World Cup final, with apologies to Ireland versus the All Blacks and the GAA hurling final, but it's going to be Spain versus Argentina. Jen, any thoughts on who you'll be rooting for? Will you be watching it?
2: Oh my God, I'll be watching. I would have turned up in here in a Spanish jersey had they been playing a different team. My mother has me warned I'm not supposed to say stuff like this, but I now feel I can enjoy the final as a total neutral, whereas before that I was very invested in whoever was playing England.
0: Okay, Kevin?
1: I've decided to go for Argentina, not because they beat England, but to give Messi, Messi will sit with Maradona and all the huge greats, and if he can finish that by winning the World Cup, we will have witnessed greatness in our era. And so for that reason, I'm going with Argentina.
2: And it was a cracker of a cross for that goal.
1: It sure was.
0: But we know who was cheering anyway in the country when that went in. Okay, my thanks to Kevin Doyle and Jen Hogan. Weather's next.
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5: 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It's an unmissable masterpiece. Staggering, spectacular, and soul-rattling.
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0: I need more money for lunch.
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6: Now time for the weather forecast. Let's go over to Med Éireann with Eilish Hankinson.
7: Thanks, Cullum, and good evening. Well, this mostly dry and settled weather is set to continue right through this weekend and well into next week as high pressure sticks close by. Temperatures will dip slightly though after today as the airflow becomes northerly, so feeling a bit fresher than recently, but plenty of warm sunshine still to come. For this evening, dry, warm and sunny for most, with a northerly breeze keeping it cooler in the north and northwest, with some cloud near coasts there. Tonight then, staying dry and mostly clear with just light to moderate northerly breezes. Some mist patches will form locally and it will be a little fresher than recent nights, with lows of 9 to 14 degrees. Dry and warm for most then tomorrow with the best of the sunshine in the Midlands south and east, with highs there of 23 to 26 degrees. Cloudier in the north and northwest though, with highs there of 17 to 22 degrees, all in northerly breezes. As always, with lots of sunshine still around, a reminder to be sun smart when out and about and to stay safe near water. But that's the latest forecast for now. Have a lovely evening.
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9: Thank you very much, Cullum. Coming up on the programme this evening, the All-Ireland Senior Hurling Final is upon us. We have Anthony Daly, Cyril Farrell, David Burke and Shane Dowling to preview. Ray Houghton looks ahead to the Soccer World Cup Final. And we will have live updates from the Open Championship. All of that to come, but first we pause for news in the Angelus.
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1: RTE Radio News with Susan Jackson. Good evening. Tributes have been paid to the Oscar-winning actress Brenda Fricker, who's died following a period of ill health. She was 81. Ms. Fricker made history in 1990 when she became the first Irish actress to win an Academy Award. She was awarded Best Supporting Actress for her portrayal of Christy Brown's mother in My Left Foot alongside Daniel Day-Lewis. Ms. Fricker was also known for other film, TV and stage roles, including in Home Alone 2, The Field and Veronica Guerin. The Thornister Simon Harris said she was one of Ireland's most celebrated and cherished actors and that the country has lost a national treasure. Director Jim Sheridan said Miss Fricker was vibrant and full of life with her own opinions.
2: She was an amazing actress, amazing character, forceful personality, great writer, just amazingly talented. She was a very forceful, very strong person, you know, and very giving to her friends, you know. She could be obsessive in everything she did, life, work, love.
1: And the Lord Mayor of Dublin is to open a book of condolence at the Mansion House on Monday for Ms. Fricker. She'd been due to receive the freedom of the City of Dublin before her death. At Naas District Court, a 19-year-old man has been sentenced to 5 years in prison for the manslaughter of Ryan Weir Gibbons in County Kildare last year. Mr. Weir Gibbons died in hospital a few days after hitting his head on the ground, having been punched during an altercation over noise levels on a bus following a night out. Ryan Murphy of Curragh Plains in Kildare pleaded guilty to the manslaughter of the 29-year-old on the 26th of October 2025. In Britain, the former mayor of Manchester, Andy Burnham, has been confirmed as the new leader of the Labour Party. He's expected to succeed Keir Starmer as the British Prime Minister on Monday. Mr. Burnham said he would announce his cabinet next week. Our London correspondent, Sean Whelan.
3: Andy Burnham accepted the leadership of the Labour Party at a special conference in the headquarters of the Transport Workers' Union. He set out a five-point plan for his leadership of the party, which included a focus on party unity to make British politics less toxic with a new style of politics and to set a clear political direction for Labour. He said the party would not try to out-reform reform or wear too many conservative clothes, but be what he called boldly, authentically Labour. He said Britain had taken a series of wrong turns in the 1980s that saw public infrastructure transferred to private ownership and political power centralised in London. He pledged to reverse both and promised the biggest change moment in British politics in four decades. Mr. Burnham will become Prime Minister on Monday and will form a new government. Sean Whelan, RTE News, London.
1: European Data Protection Commissioners meeting in Dublin have called for a clear legal basis for the sharing of information among regulators from other areas such as competition and consumer protection. The meeting took place amid calls on the government to recuse itself from matters relating to digital regulation and corporate tax during Ireland's presidency of the Council of the European Union. Our work and technology correspondent, Brian O'Donovan.
4: The EU presidency has put a spotlight on Ireland's relationship with big tech, and today European Data Protection Commissioners gathered in Dublin for a meeting of the European Data Protection Board. In recent years, there have been disagreements over Ireland's data decisions and objections from fellow EU watchdogs, leading to instances of the European authorities ordering Ireland to increase fines on tech platforms. Anu Talas, chair of the European Data Protection Board, said that there were cases like this in the past when all regulators were learning how to implement new data protection rules. But now, she said, there's a more shared approach when it comes to the fines that are being issued.
1: Figures published by the Central Statistics Office indicate that more than half of convicted criminals reoffended within 3 years of being released from prison. The figures also show that reoffending is most likely to occur in the areas of burglaries and robberies. Our crime correspondent, Paul Reynolds.
5: Prison is supposed to rehabilitate as well as punish people for their crimes, but today's figures show that most convicted criminals are not reformed by the time they get out of jail. The latest CSO figures show that 6 in 10 prisoners reoffend within 3 years of being released. More than 4 in 10 reoffend within a year. Over 3/4 of those under 21 will commit more crime when they're released, and women are more likely to reoffend than men. Those that serve shorter sentences, between 3 and 6 months, are also most likely to come out of prison and commit more crime. The executive director of the Irish Penal Reform Trust, Saoirse Brady, says the figures show that the prisons are operating a revolving door system and not reforming people in ever-increasing overcrowded conditions. Paul Reynolds, RTE News, Dublin.
1: The former Democratic Unionist Party leader Geoffrey Donaldson is to appeal his conviction for rape and 17 other sexual offences charges involving two women when they were children. Last month, a jury at Newry Crown Court found the 63-year-old guilty of all charges after a four-week trial. The former MP was remanded into custody to McGarry Prison in County Antrim to await sentencing in the autumn. RTE Radio.

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2: Dry and generally very warm or hot this evening with plenty of sunshine. Tonight will be dry and mostly clear with mist patches forming locally. Lowest temperatures 9 to 14 degrees and light to moderate northerly breezes. And that's all from the newsroom for the moment.
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3: With the latest traffic and travel news, I'm Hugh Hick. In Dublin, there's the usual Friday exodus on the M50 southbound onto the M11, which is solid from Junction 16 Cherrywood to Junction 5 Bray North. In Clare, there's heavy northbound traffic outside Ennis on the N85 between Beach Park roundabout and Chlorine roundabout. Meanwhile, if you're on the road in Kerry, watch out for a queue on the Tralee Road outside Killiney, approaching a burst pipe near Lawler's Cross. Finally, the worst of it in Cork is the N22 westbound, which is very slow at Junction 3 Ballincollig West. And that's the latest traffic and travel news.
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4: Hello, you're very welcome to the programme. This is Damien O'Mara. And so a huge 48 hours of sport lies ahead. A Soccer World Cup final, the culmination of the All-Ireland Hurling Championship and a weekend of golf in the most prestigious competition the sport has to offer. On the way between now and 7 o'clock, Anthony Daly, Cyril Farrell, David Burke and Shane Dowling look ahead to events at Croke Park. Ray Houghton is in New Jersey as Spain and Argentina prepare to bring the curtain down on the Coupe du Monde, while Greg Allen is standing by at Royal Burke. We'd love to hear from you. You can WhatsApp the programme 087 032 32 32. Text us to 51551 or you can email insidesport@rte.ie. And a lot to come between now and 7 o'clock. I know Friday evening, an awful lot of people on the move. Hopefully you can stay with us. And if you'd like to take part in the conversation, you can WhatsApp us, as mentioned, 087 032 32 32. 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Loads of live sport to enjoy. We're going to go to Royal Birkdale in a moment. But before we do, let's go to Talla Stadium. Club Orange Men's FAI Cup on this weekend. We'll chat about that in a moment. John Kenny is on duty with all the stories of the day. And John, no surprises, it's the golf that dominates.
5: Yeah, Australia's Lucas Herbert leads the Open Golf at Royal Birkdale. He's on 8 under par, round of 62 in his second round. He currently leads by 2 shots. The leading Irish challenger, Shane Lowry, is 3 under par overall after round of 68. Rory McIlroy has improved to 1 under par after round of 67, as you mentioned there. More from Greg Allen after this bulletin.
4: And some big decisions from John Kiely in particular ahead of the All-Ireland Hurling Final on Sunday.
5: Yeah, absolutely. It's live on RT television and radio. Limerick manager John Kiely's recalled captain Keane Lynch for Sunday's All-Ireland Hurling Final and starts in midfield alongside Adam English. Dara O'Donovan is the one to make way for Limerick. Galway manager Micheál O'Donoghue has opted for the same matchday squad that defeated Cork in the semi-final. Now, you mentioned that tonight the second round of the men's FAI Cup gets underway. There's 10 games in total. The live game is here in Talla. It's a repeat of last year's final, Shamrock Rovers taking on Cork City. Well, Rovers are the competition's most successful club. 26 FAI Cup titles. They come into the game full of confidence after their remarkable 5-1 Champions League victory over Floriana in midweek. They're also top of the Premier Division and chasing another league and cup double. Cork City, meanwhile, are top of the First Division and look on course to return to the Premier Division, the Rebels' 7-time FAI Cup winners. Here's the Rovers manager, Stephen Bradley, on tonight's opponents.
6: Cork as a team and as a club belong in the Premier Division. I think we all know that the Premier Division is better for having them in it. If you go through their team and their squad, they're full of Premier Division level players, and when you have the front two that they have, they're as good as anything in the country. So it's we know it's a difficult game, and we will give Cork the respect they deserve.
5: That's Stephen Bradley there. Derry City and CSK Sofia have been warned they could face supporter bans after both clubs were charged over the trouble which marred the Europa League tie last night. Derry have been charged by UEFA over the pitch invasion, throwing of objects, crowd disturbances and insufficient protection of the playing area. The Bulgarians have been charged with throwing objects,

0: damage to the stadium, racist and or discriminatory behaviour.
1: Okay, John, we mentioned last night, big occasion for the Irish rugby players tomorrow morning. They're in action against New Zealand.
0: Yep, that's at Eden Park in Auckland. Both sides arrive unbeaten after victories in their opening two matches. Ireland defeating Australia and Japan. The All Blacks have overcome France and Italy. New Zealand are looking to extend their remarkable unbeaten run at Eden Park. They haven't lost a test match there since 1994. Andy Farrell has recalled many of his frontline players after rotating against Japan. Jameson Gibson-Park, Gary Ringrose, Tadhg Furlong, Josh van der Fleer all start. Dan Sheehan captains the side and is full of respect for the All Blacks.
2: It would be a special thing to do, of course, but it's probably something that we haven't focused on massively. Obviously, it's a great record, but you know we're trying to get the best performance out of the group that we've seen this year, and you know we think we have it in us. I think you know the capabilities of the squad, and if we get them out on the day, I think it'll be a great test game, and hopefully we come out on top. So it's not something we've sort of mentioned through the week, really, but it's like such an iconic venue in world rugby, and for us to have the opportunity to play here, it doesn't come around very often. Obviously, I've been lucky enough to play here, but it didn't go our way the last time. And I think lads are very excited to play, especially to have the opportunity to play in Eden Park. It's something that you never know if you get another chance. So we're all going inside. We want the hardest conditions against the best teams, and that this is it. Obviously, we're trying to get ready for a World Cup like everyone else, and to have the opportunity to play here against an in-form All Blacks team is exactly what we need. Test us against the best, and if we were shying away from these opportunities, we'd be in the wrong game. So, it's definitely a big sort of window of our prep going into next year.
0: That's Dan Sheehan there. Irish driver Alex Dunn produced another impressive qualifying performance at Spa-Francorchamps in Belgium this afternoon, securing third place for Sunday's Formula 2 feature race. The Roden Motorsport driver was amongst the quickest throughout the session, affected by changing weather and two red flags. The pole position went to Rafael Camara. Dunn just a tenth of a second in arrears. Crucially in the title race, Dunn qualified ahead of championship rival Nico Soloff, who's down in fourth. And the Swiss rider Mario Schmidt claimed victory on stage 13 of the Tour de France, a 205-kilometre journey from Dole to Belfort. It's the longest stage of this year's race. The Slovenian Tadej Pogačar stays in yellow, but all eyes remain on GC as the battle heads towards the decisive mountain stages this weekend. That's it from Tanniff for the moment. Don't forget, it's live on RT2 television tonight, the FAI Cup match between Shamrock Rovers and Cork City.
1: Thank you very much, John Kenny. The other games tonight, Galway in action against Crumlin United, Drogheda at home to Lucan United, Finn Harps against Bray, St Pat's against Wexford, Waterford against Cove, Athlone against Middleton, St Mochta's against Dundalk, Treaty against UCD, and Kerry against Shelburne. The draw for the next round of the Cup will take place on this programme on Tuesday evening, so we have that to look forward to. We're going to go to golf. Day 2 of the Open ongoing at Royal Birkdale. We have Shane Lowry and Rory McIlroy heading in the right direction on the leaderboard, and an Australian as well who has, let's be very honest, come from nowhere to take the lead. A lot to catch up on. We can go live to the course. Good evening, Greg Allen.
3: Yeah, good evening, Damien. It's another warm, but it's no longer, you know, totally sweltering kind of here at Royal Birkdale, and this brown and green very firm links today yielded really low scoring, just maybe a little bit of moisture in the ground, and that record low scoring was extraordinary, in fact, and we'll get to that shortly. But first to the improved scenario regarding the Irish Challenge here, which is predictably centred on our top two professionals, the world number two Rory McIlroy, who's been upstaged just a little bit here by his good friend and currently world number 46 Shane Lowry, who today added a 68 to his 69 yesterday, and the 39-year-old Offaly man lies just 5 strokes off the lead on 3 under par with still 36 holes to play, and there's more than a reasonable chance that that scenario will still prevail by the end of round 2, which is still a few hours away. So Lowry nicely positioned after a round which started with a birdie on the first from just 8 feet, and he finished with a birdie on 18 from just 4.5 feet. He played really, really well. The round actually had to look more of a 66 than a 68, but 68 it was, and there'll be more time to shoot lower over the weekend. He made just the one bogey on the par 5 17th, but more than made up for that with an iron shot that he speared to close to the flag on 18 for that grandstand finish, and he was well pleased after his round.
4: Yeah, I'm happy. I'm very in control of myself and in control of my game, and I feel like I'm in a nice place. I feel like I've done a great job the last 2 days of playing my game, and I feel like I'm making right decisions. I feel like I'm just been

0: calculated with what I'm doing out there, and I just feel in control of everything around my game and myself at the minute. I hope it stays there for the next 2 days, because I really do feel like I'm playing really well, and I really do feel like if I get a run of rolling a few putts in a row, I can do something this weekend. But yeah, it remains to be seen.
1: Yeah, a confident sounding Lowry, but not too much so. He's tied for 13th place, 5 off the lead, just 3 shots off 2nd place, in fact. So 2 shots further back and 1 under par is Rory McIlroy, after shooting a much better round than his 2 over par 72 yesterday. Not just the number that he posted today, but also the way that he went about it. He needed to shoot, actually, not just under par today, but in the 60s, just to ensure that he'd make the cut. And that's quite a task if you absolutely have to do it. But after yesterday's considerable toil on the greens today, that element, his putting and just about every aspect of his game, was much better. His driving particularly good, and for the 2nd day in a row he drove the par 4 ninth green. Today it was a 377 yard drive to set up the 2nd of 2 consecutive birdies that sent him on his way to a round of 67, and 1 under par, 7 off the lead. And sure, wasn't he 7 shots back in the Masters last year after round 1, and he got that job done. So he's within striking distance, and I spoke to him after his round.
2: Yeah, it was a little better. Felt like I had momentum coming off the end of the front nine there with the 2 birdies on it at 9, and felt like I stalled a little bit on the back. But yeah, look, I think main objective today was to be here for the weekend, which I am. Felt like I left a couple out there, but you know, and then you look at the board and you see a couple of 62s, and you're sort of feel like you could have done a bit better. But yeah, you know, get off to a decent start tomorrow. I think any time I can get a driver in my hand, I'm going to try to. I just feel like with how I'm feeling with the driver, it's a big advantage if I can get the ball down there and take out some of these fairway bunkers. So I'll continue to do that when I can. And then, you know, I'm still trying to figure out these greens a little bit. Struggled the last couple of days. It was a little better today, but still didn't feel 100% comfortable. So hopefully, you know, try to figure that out as the week goes on.
3: What work did you do with Brad Faxon? I saw you an hour before your round, and you seemed to be working on something, but clearly it takes a bit of adapting to Pohanna greens and links courses.
2: Yeah, we were more just talking through like the process and being committed and trusting. And you know, I had a couple of putts yesterday that I felt like I hit good putts, and they did something completely different to what I saw in the read, and I think that's a little unnerving. So it's just a matter of trying to trust and commit to what you're seeing. And because of that yesterday, I got a little bit unsure over some putts, but I feel like I did a better job of it today.
3: As well as you're playing with the driver and finding your confidence again with the driver, does it mean that you can go ultra aggressive? Because you have been quite aggressive over the first 2 days.
2: Again, when I can be, there's been times where I could have been more aggressive and hit iron off the tee because that was the better play. But I'm picking and choosing my spots when to be aggressive.
1: So McIlroy 1 under par after a 67, but that really didn't touch the other kind of extraordinary scoring that we saw today, because we've had 2 rounds of 62, and that equals the low single round total in major championship golf. There's never been better than a 62, and one of those 62s belongs to the leader here on 8 under par, and that's Lucas Herbert of Australia. Gary Moran, who's with me here, has more on both record history equaling rounds today.
4: Yeah, well, the first 63 in a major was over 50 years ago. Johnny Miller's storied effort en route to winning the US Open at Oakmont in 1973. It's only 9 years since the first 62, Brandon Grace, here at Birkdale. And briefly today, it looked not just like one small step, and more like one giant leap, as Herbert, the 2021 Irish Open champion, opened with 3 birdies, covered the front 9 in 6 under 28, and then birdied the 11th and 12th to be 8 under for the round on this par 70 course. And there were 2 par 5s to come. The 14th, which is ranked 4th easiest to par today, and the 17th, ranked easiest of all. What if Herbert could birdie one or both? That would be a 60, and maybe throw in another birdie on one of the other holes. Was 59 on the cards, and it's not like it wasn't on his mind. In his post-round press conference, he admitted to being a golf nerd who knows all the records, and that something really special came into his head once he hit to 5 feet on the 3rd. Well, he didn't birdie either of the par 5s, the only 2 on the course, but he did birdie the par 4 16th. So 9 under for the round, and needing a par on the last for a history-making 61. His drive flew right, but he got a drop away from the spectator railings. His second came up short of the green, some 50 feet from the hole. Putter was the right choice, but he came up 5 feet short, and he missed that, tapping in for a mere 62. Amazingly, and after a relatively pedestrian 200 under par front 9, Sam Burns scored

0: home in 6-under for another 62 just 20 minutes later, birding the last three holes, the 18th by holing out from a bunker. What Herbert would have given for a finish like that.
1: Gosh, a finish like that would have got him in at a 60, and that would have been an extraordinary story. 59 watch we were on for a while there with Lucas Herbert. Just look at the leaderboard now. Herbert does lead on 8-under par. He's two strokes clear of Jackson Suber, the American, the 26-year-old Floridian. Cameron Young also is on 6-under par, and Sam Burns is on 5-under par. Bryson DeChambeau's just moved to 5-under with a birdie on the 11th, now playing the 13th, and Ryan Gerrard 5-under par as well, and a good look as well down the leaderboard, and you'll find Alex Fitzpatrick, Matt's brother, who Matt's in much better form this season, but Alex is the man who's inside the top 10 on 4-under par. Matt Fitzpatrick has missed the cut, the world number 3. Of the Irish, apart from Lowry and McIlroy, Tom McKibben 2-over after 17, David Howard 4-over after 7, Stuart Grehan 6-over after a 69, Darren Clark 7-over after a 74, Paddy Carrington 9-over after a 69. The cut likely to fall at level or 1-over, so it could just be Lowry on 3-under and McIlroy on 1-under for us over the weekend, both needing though to move on moving day tomorrow.
2: Greg and Gary, thank you very much for now. We're going to move straight on to the big event of the weekend, Galway and Limerick, the All-Ireland Hurling Final on Sunday. We are expecting it to be a belter, and we're going to look ahead to it in the company of Anthony Daly, who's with us. Also delighted to welcome back to the RTE Airways former Galway All-Ireland winning manager Cyril Farrell. Dalo, how are you?
3: Good, demo host, thanks.
2: Not too bad at all. Looking forward to this. Cyril, you're well, I hope?
4: Oh yeah, brilliant sunshine down here. Everyone looking forward to Sunday.
2: Excellent, excellent, excellent. Cyril, I suppose the way to start, you'd be afraid to talk to people about the balance and the expectation and everything else. Managers in particular seem to be touchy when talking about it. What's the build-up been like from a Galway perspective?
4: Well, like, as you know, there's very little gap between the semi-final and final. Would you believe the last week has really taken off, and it is there's great expectancy, and all of a sudden there's a fierce demand for tickets and can't get enough. Not the usual thing, but it'll appear somewhere. But this is a kind of a young team that has slowly but surely during the year, Micheál probably set his sights to win an Ulster title. It has been building up the following all year, and the team has been getting better and better. And as the year went on, he came with a new kind of a formula, kind of a certain game plan, kind of short game, on the fence, walking the ball over the fence, kind of hold the possession. And would you believe he walked it one day against Limerick in the second half and well behind and came back into the game. Now Limerick have theirs as well. You know, they're winning all Ireland with their kind of game plan. So it's going to be nearly who blinks first. I can't see any of them changing, maybe little tweaks, but you're going to find out which system is the best really on Sunday.
2: Anthony, we look at it, it's going to be a triumph for youth and fearlessness if Galway win. It's going to be the old dog for the long road if Limerick win. How big a role is experience this weekend?
5: Yeah, that will be the narrative, Damien. They'll all say, they'll all point to Kylie's record in finals and these players' record in finals, winning every single final they've been in, bar the one penalty shootout. So I think it's huge. I think we don't know how Galway will handle the occasion. All being said, now they've had two in a row massive performances here in Crow Park. I'm actually here watching them cutting the grass at the moment. It's just a sea of tranquility. But Limerick seem to have been on a mission all year, with bringing back Caroline Curra to add to the already formidable management they have, and they seem to have every single person fit as well for the final, which is incredible to be able to get here after such a grueling Munster championship round robin, a Munster final, and then another grueling battle with Clare in the quarter. The captain comes it back in, Cian Lynch, and a big call starting Mike Casey in front of Darren Morrissey for fullback to pick up Jason Rabbit, I suppose, who's been the man holding inside. But they look to me to be on a mission. If Galway are there coming down the stretch, I'd say I'd give them a big squeak, because they will have huge legs. I was really, really impressed with them against Cork, the way they finished the game. And a lot of options off the bench there, likes of Fintan Burke, Dahi Burke. We're worried about his fitness. Hopefully he's fine, but you have the likes of Fintan. Cian Daniels has played an awful lot of hurling all year, and Conor Cooney, what a sub he has been this year, since really coming back to himself, coming back to form.
2: Cyril, tactically, where can Galway get a bit of reserve out of Limerick? Where can they hurt them?
4: Well, what they've been doing, and doing very successfully, it's a new system. They've been playing, say, the likes of Cathal Mannion back as a kind of behind the half back line. He's more like a quarterback in American football, dictating where the ball is going and cutting off a lot of the ball. And you have the two wing forwards, Tom Monaghan and Darren Neary, coming very, very deep. Now, that's the system that Galway are going to work, Damien, and they'll work it off the shoulder, coming kind of the fella on the ball will have an outside runner and an inside runner, whichever way they're tackling, they give it off. And they're shooting from outside. Compared to our time,

0: if you're, say, 80 yards out, to be saying to the fella, look, don't be taking impossible shots, play it in, play it across, keep it in play, play it across the pitch. But now both Limerick and Galway are shooting on sight, and they're kind of saying, if you get off 45 or 50 shots, which is a seven amount, if you get your, say, 50 or 60% of that, it'll get you up to 30 points. So they're kind of happy enough getting off the shots. Like, Anthony is kind of, it's funny, Mike Casey is picked, say, to mark Rabbit. Now, Rabbit will be way bigger than them. Dan Morrissey would be way bigger man, but they've gone for Casey, who did very well on the big man like Peter Duggan, come on against Clare, and you have Keane Lynch coming in, which means Darragh Donovan drops out. So all of a sudden, like, you know, they look very formidable. And I suppose in Galway, the one that we'd be worried most about would be the likes of Aaron Gillan, who up to now, his form hasn't been what it has been. You know, this guy is a top corner forward, top player, and all of a sudden his form is gone. But on Sunday, he could come back and could torment us, you know. So I don't think Galway will be man-marking in the sense, Damien, that the setup they have is their system seems to be able to take care of. Even, say, Rory Burke, who's probably missing and is a big loss, but the system kind of covers over those that's missing. It's the system that's working. Now, whether it works against the system like Limerick's that's actually won All-Irelands is another thing. But, like, the both managers, they won't change for a while anyway. And, you know, it's an intriguing final for that sense alone.
1: But, Cyril, on that, you look at two teams who have a tendency or have a desire at times to play one man up. Like, this could become quite compressed around the middle of the field.
0: Oh, Damien, compressed, it'll be World War III around the middle of the field. And you're going to find that whoever wins that battle will probably win the match. Now, when Daly was hurling in his time, he would love the traffic, guy, because most backs and, you know, midfield, if this traffic, it means it's heavy tackling and it's hard for forwards to get away. But you're going to have to kind of work hard. And I believe that the Galway forwards, like especially the half forward line, they're going to have to go through the pain barrier. Because, like, you have a half back in there of Burns, Donoghue, and Kyle Hayes. They're not that easy to get past, especially if you're trying to fly by them. They'll get in heavy tackles within the law, like, but that's the way they play. So Galway are going to have to go through a pain barrier that they probably they haven't let anything like this before, because the way Limerick are playing, they kind of cover the ground. They play the zones rather. They're not going to change following the fella. They'll kind of dominate the zones they're in rather than following the fella around. Now, it'll be interesting to see who's... Like, someone's going to have to chase the game. After a while, someone's going to be in front and someone's going to have to chase the game.
1: I think the laugh said it all there, Anthony. You'd love it now if this was the case. You'd be in the thick of it. But we look at, say, the semi-final in particular. Like, the semi-final weekend took the hurling championship to a different level. And the first quarter of Limerick against Clare, like, just the handbrake was off. Can Galway handle that if Limerick bring that level of intensity from the off on Sunday?
2: I think they can. I hope they can. I'd say you'd have to look at it back, and I mean, it was probably Clare brought the level of ferocity, level of tackling, the level of crowding, the puck out system where Peter Duggan just tried to get the ball to ground with his hurley, and then they flooded the area. I think there's lots of similarities. I think Cyril is right though. The likes of Burns and Hayes and William O'Donoghue, who has been a revelation at six. They hadn't really settled six since the great Declan Hannan had left. I think he's done a great job. They'll hold, they'll leave it to Carl O'Neill, Gerard Hegarty and these guys to get out and help Keane Lynch and Adam English, like, what a midfield. So that's the area. Like, if Galway can't get quality ball up to Rabbit, it makes Mike Casey's job much easier. And then it stops the runners turning and getting at the Nylands and the Conor Whelans, getting towards Rabbit rapid to get that breaking ball. So I think that crash zone in the middle is going to be huge. And you have to fancy that Limerick have been through loads and loads of battles. But look, there's a lot of mileage there as well. Maybe this younger, fresher, hungrier team.
1: Is there a touch of the last dance about Limerick potentially?
2: Yeah, well, look, I was on about that for Clare. I thought it might be that kind of a thing. But no, look, yeah, I don't know. They're not, age-wise, they're not bad at all. But they have a lot. There's a 10 or 11 of them from the 2018 breakthrough versus Galway, ironically. Same two managers, even though Micheál had been in Dublin and all. So it's amazing the similarities here. There's probably only four of the Galway lads still there from then. So they're younger, they're fresher, they're hungrier. So, you know, are they hungrier? I'm not sure about that now. That might be saying it the wrong way. But Limerick, just to me this year, they want this one because they failed to get the five in a row, and they want this one just to put the legacy on the team forever.
1: There's like Nicky Quaid, Dermot Burns, Gerard Hegarty, Kyle Hayes, Aaron Gillan, all starting a sixth hurling final, which is phenomenal stuff. Sarah, listen, I've never met a Galway man who won't back his own county, so you're confident you'll be wintering well.
0: Yeah, look, as I keep saying, if you can win All-Ireland, there's no winter, you know, and I have to laugh there when you use

like the terminology they say of the last dance, like, because you're too young to know, but way back in my time, the last dance used to go on for a long, long time because it used to play a few extra songs for the last dance. And this Limerick team, like, as Anthony said, they're around a good while, but like, they're so tight.

0: Galway team to stamp their name on this championship and kind of like let Galway were kind of starting on their road, and whereas we were hoping like that Limerick could be finishing theirs, okay. Like, you know.
1: Very quickly, Dalo, just to finish, I was reminded earlier you've been tipping Galway all year, but then tip Cork in the semi-final. So look, I don't know if the nerves are getting to you as the championship nears conclusion. Who are you going with for Sunday?
2: Hold on.
1: Oh, here we go. I'll give you the right to reply. Go on.
2: No, more so. I was with Limerick from the get-go. I think every preview show we did in April, I said I'd Ireland champions Limerick. But look, I'd be a liar if I didn't say this Galway project has come way quicker than I thought it was going to come.
1: Okay.
2: Just fantastic what Michal has managed to achieve. And he's done it before. And to be able to look out to the sideline, like Limerick have Kylie and Ollie as one, but you have to look out to the side and see Michal. I don't know who, you know, Frenny Ford, Noel Larkin, these fellas, they've brought glory back to Galway for the only time since Cyril was in charge. So, you know you have that back. I think they put up a massive show, but I just still feel that Limerick's experience might get them over the line.
1: Listen, lads, enjoy the game. Thanks so much for being with us. Anthony Daly and Cyril Farrell with us there. So we've got one of the big events of Sunday boxed off. We're going to go to the States. We're going to hear from Ray Houghton after the break.
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1: And you're very welcome back to the programme. So the 23rd staging of the FIFA World Cup will culminate in New Jersey on Sunday evening. The defending champions Argentina face Spain in the final. Kickoff is at 8 o'clock. There's full coverage on RTE2 television. And Ray Houghton will be alongside Darren Maloney on commentary. And Ray joins me from New York. Ray, how are you?
7: Yeah, not bad at all. Thank you, Damien.
1: It's first and foremost, the health and safety issue. The wildfires coming down from Canada, by all accounts, Manhattan is completely overshadowed by it. There's no doubt, though, I'd imagine, about the game on Sunday.
7: Yeah, no, there'll be no doubt about that. It's actually clearing up a little bit. We came in yesterday, and I've got to be honest with you, yeah, you could smell the smoke in the air when you were walking around, so we didn't stay out too long, but I think it'll be fine come Sunday, so I don't expect any problems whatsoever.
1: With the dust settling on the tournament, 102 of the 104 games played, has the cream risen to the top in terms of the two teams that are left standing?
7: Yeah, well, you get there on merit, don't you? You know, there'll be certain times you might say they're a little bit fortunate where some things went in your favour. If you look at Spain as an example, they've been absolutely incredible. You know, after the draw against Cape Verde in the first game, where they'll tell you themselves, the major problem was they were too slow in possession of the ball, which is very unlike Spain. They normally transfer the ball from one side of the pitch to the other or get forward in one or two touches. And they weren't doing that. But as each game's gone on, they've got better and better. And, you know, they've restricted teams to very few chances, never mind goals, very few chances at their goal as well. So they're out there on merit. It's been a lot tougher for Argentina. When you look at their route through, you know, they've had extra time in a couple of the games. They've got through very late on. When you think against Egypt, 2-0 down, come back to win 3-2. England, 1-0 down and got two goals to rescue that in the semi-final. So, yeah, they might be looking at it a little bit fortunate, but my word, they've got an unbelievable desire and a resilience to win. It's been incredible to watch.
1: You've actually taken the words out of my mouth. Resilience is what I'd written down. You look at Argentina, yeah. Over the course of the tournament, they repeatedly have just found a way to get past whatever challenge has been presented before them.
7: I'll tell you what, they've also scored a bundle of goals, and they have a look. I think virtually every game they've played, they've scored three apart from two. Where, you know, they won, they obviously beat England 2-1. There was another game that they won a two-goal scoreline as well. All the other games scored three. So they're finding the back of the net. Yes, they will concede chances. We know they can be niggly, that was shown in the

0: England game early on. But when needed, you need your big players to turn up. They do. You know, Messi looked out of it in the semi-final. He looked like he just had no energy left in all the games that he played, and somehow he just found some more resources from somewhere to come and produce the two opportunities that he did. But they've been remarkable. You have to be in the stadium to hear the noise, to see their fans, to see the belief that they've got in each other, the belief in the shirt. Playing for the country is like, I don't know, it's mega important for them. You know, it's the biggest thing ever. I'm not sure every country's like that, but certainly these Argentinian players are like that. So that's why they've got a chance coming at this game. But I just think Spain won't change their way or style of playing. They believe in what they're doing. They won't do what England did and go to five at the back, six at the back to try and, you know, nullify Argentina if they come on to them. Mm. Spain will just play their own way. That's their system. Everyone knows it. When they make changes, it's like for like. You know, right back goes off, right back comes on. Centre forward goes off, centre forward comes on. They don't change their style for anyone because they have a real belief that their quality is more than good enough.
1: When you reflect on the tournament, maybe it says something about the expectation that's on Spain's shoulders, is that, you know, you're speaking there and giving them great credit for how they've played, but there's probably a sense that of the teams that have reached the latter stages of the competition, Spain are probably the one that are maybe a gear or two away from what you think they're fully capable if it clicks.
0: Yeah, I mean, don't forget, Yamal's been, you know, came into this tournament not fully fit. You know, and he's been getting his fitness as he's been going along. But let me tell you, he's getting better and better. He's burst of pace, the way that he's running past the opposition's fullback, where I think they can win it. Because if Tagliafico plays left back for Argentina, as we anticipate, and Lamine Yamal's playing over in that right wing, he's going to be too quick and strong for him. So that's where they could have some joy, but they are getting better. You look at them defensively. Everyone talks about their midfield and Yamal for obvious reason. You look at the goalkeeper, Unai Simón, been absolutely outstanding in this tournament. He's reading situations. He commands his 18-yard box. Brilliant. Two fullbacks, Cucurella. Cucurella's been absolutely exceptional, not just as a defensive player, but an attacking player. He gives them options down the flanks. You look at the two centre halves, Kubasi and Laporte, absolutely outstanding. You know, cover the ground well, positionally brilliant. So there's a lot to admire in the Spanish team, other than just the midfielders, because everyone will look at Pedri, Fabian Ruiz, Rodri, Dani Olmo. You know, and they're all brilliant players, but they forget about how well they've defended as a group as well.
1: And for fear of putting the mockers on it, they're two teams who come to play football, and it has the potential to be such an entertaining, compelling final if they let loose, as we hope they will.
0: There's only two things that I would factor in. The conditions, because it'll be 3 o'clock on Sunday here in New York, and it has been very, very hot, very, very humid. Who handles that the best? And also the other thing I'd be looking at is, obviously, Argentina have one less rest day, you know, and that might be, you know, I think if you go through the history books, the team that play first in the semi-finals, normally the ones that come out on top, if you go back in the history books, it certainly suggests that. So we'll look at the Argentinian players and how fit they are and how they've recovered from that game. Because it's not just physically, mentally, you know, they've had games where you think they can't do it. Egypt, you know, 2-0 down, they can't turn this around. And, you know, mentally, physically, they've done it. And you can't keep going to the well, you know, thinking it's going to be okay. Mm. At some stage, you're just going to run out. You're just going to run out of energy. And we'll see if that happens on Sunday.
1: As you head towards JFK then on Monday to get the flight transatlantic to come home, what are your overall reflections as you look back on World Cup 2026? What will the legacy of this tournament be?
0: Well, I've really enjoyed it. I think the fans have been brilliant. You know, it's not unlike matches back in Ireland or back in England. It's not that rivalry of, you know, two teams like Derry playing against Shamrock Rovers, just Derry and Shamrock Rovers fans. It's not like that. You know, there is a lot of floating supporters around. They're just here to, you know, have a great day. But football in America, what I've seen, it's not just a match, it's an event. You know, people get there 3 hours before and then be happy enough to stay another 2 hours afterwards. That's how sport is viewed in America. It's an occasion. It's not just a football match. It's not just the 90 minutes. And that's what I've seen since I've been over here. But my binding memory is going to be quite early on when I did the Spain versus Cape Verde game. Mm. You know, to see a nation like Cape Verde make it to the first World Cup and to play that they did, you know, and to keep it to the scoreline to 0-0 was absolutely, and the fans after the game were absolutely brilliant. So they're the memories that live with you. Not just the games. It's about, you know, the experience of being there, seeing it firsthand. It's been probably, in my opinion, I know they're talking about extending it to 64 teams. I think it's gone on too long. I don't think the World Cup was ever meant to be as long as this. You know, it's meant to be like for the, you know, you do your stuff over 2 years, you get to the finals, and then the elite teams that made it there, all well and good for them. But I think this competition has just gone on a little bit too long.
1: Would you have a fear with, you know, the interference from Trump, the whole Balogun issue, the hydration breaks, that is there any fear we're at a tipping point where, you know, FIFA turn it into something that loses a bit of the tradition of what we've known from World Cups gone by?
0: Yeah, well, I'm also very worried about the halftime show on Sunday as well, because there's talk here that it's going to last for 11 minutes, but you've got to get everything set up and then take it all down before the second half starts. And they're saying that could be as much as 25, 30 minutes. Football was never made that way. Footballers have got a body clock, and it's for 45 plus minutes. You're in the changing room for about 11 minutes because it takes you 2 minutes to get off, 2 minutes to get on. So your body clock is used to that. You're used to that short period of time. Manager says a few things, get your points of view across, say a few words yourself if you think things are not going right, and then you're back out to play. If you're not playing for a half an hour, 25, 30 minutes, you know, it's just going to upset the rhythm of the players, in my opinion. And I think that would be a concern. It's something that you have to look at. Yeah, they want to generate money. We understand that. But there's certain things that you should change in football. For me, half-time is one of them times.
1: Can I finish? And I listen, I know a day does not go by that you're not asked about events from your career in the past and where people were when you scored certain... one of my abiding memories is being in Moscow with you at a Man United Champions League game, and a guy randomly coming up to talk to us about Euro 88. And, you know, if it can happen to you there, it can happen to you anywhere. Are you nostalgic? Like, Giant Stadium is gone. The MetLife is built a couple of hundred yards away from where it was. Like, do you get goosebumps when you make the trek across that car park to think back to those great days we had?
0: I'm going to be honest with you, not at all, because I don't recognise the arena. I don't recognise anything about it. I mean, after the game when we played Italy in 1994, we went to the horse track next door because Tommy Coyne had to give a urine sample. Tommy was struggling for hours afterwards, so we had to wait for him at the racetrack. And I don't remember that either. It doesn't look like the one that I went to. But yeah, you know where you are. You know where the stadium is. We just got no resemblance to 94. Yeah. That memory will always be with me anyway, just because I'll remember how it was. But the new stadium, good luck to both teams on Sunday. You know, hopefully the best team wins, and that's what we want for football.
1: In a word, who's going to be the champions?
0: Yeah, I think it's going to be Spain, personally, because I don't think they'll panic. I think England panicked the other night and made changes to try and nullify Argentina. Well, if you get Spain, when they're 1-0 up, they won't panic and they won't make the changes. They go like for like. The right back was off, right back was on. That's what I tried to say. Yeah, they know exactly what they're doing, because that's how they know how to play the game from a very young age. They've been taught positional play from 8, 9, 10, and everyone knows their job going into big matches like this.
1: Ray, safe home over the weekend. Thanks so much for your time. And listen, congratulations on a great tournament. Enjoy the last weekend.
0: Thank you, Damien. Always a pleasure.
2: 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Sometimes getting away with murder takes the perfect plot. 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We know who the murderers are. We know why they did it. But the question is, how far will they go to get away with it? Getting Away with Murder from Shari LaPena is out now.
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1: And you're welcome back. We're going to finish tonight by revisiting the last All-Ireland final meeting of Galway and Limerick 8 years ago. Plenty of drama, plenty of emotion when James Owens called a halt to proceedings and Limerick ending that long, long

0: long wait for a title, that 45-year wait. Maybe apologies to Galway listeners that are going to enjoy the next couple of minutes of the programme. Delighted to say the Galway captain from that day, David Burke, is with us, and Shane Downing as well, one of those sprung off the bench by John Kiely to finish it that day, who scored a late goal. Gentlemen, evening to you both. David, listen, the passage of time, I hope we're not opening up old wounds now and getting you in bad form ahead of the weekend.
1: No, there's plenty of talk about this week, Damien, in the build-up to the match. I think everyone's kind of revisiting that game a good bit, the talk all week, in fairness. So, in fairness, Limerick, we endured 29 years. They waited 45. So, look, they were well valued for it on the day. And, look, it'd be interesting if we could turn the tie now this Sunday. It'd be great for Galway people.
0: Shane, to look at it from a Limerick perspective, whatever has happened in the intervening years and whatever the current squad goes on to do, to be a part of that group that ended that wait can never be taken away from you. It's such a special feeling for those that were involved on that day.
2: Yeah, exactly. It's like unbelievable feeling at the time, I suppose. It's not that we were old men now or anything, but we were very young. We were very young back then, and you know, listen, going into that game, like we were on the back of a high, like we were after, you know, beating Kilkenny for the first time since 1973 in the quarter final, and then got over Cork in the semi final, and obviously then went on to beat Galway. And like, you know, we were under that particular day, like Galway were after winning the All Ireland the year before, and like we were coming in as raging underdogs, and essentially we had nothing to lose. And as it turns out, that's exactly what Galway are facing, you know, this time around. So they're I won't say raging underdogs, but they are underdogs. They have nothing to lose, and it could just be a full role reversal of what happened, you know, 8 years ago. But at that time, they may have been that 2018. I think everybody would say the same. No matter what happens or what has happened since or for a long time to come, them scenes afterwards were something to behold. Mm.
0: Shane, just on that, like, you know, people talk about John Kiely's motivational powers and the work that Caroline Curra does behind the scenes and all. Had you talked about that going in as a free hit and the freedom of the expectation not being on your shoulders that afternoon?
2: Yeah, well, to give you like an idea, I suppose, like the day of the match, like you'll see, I would say 99.9% of teams would have like All Ireland Senior Hurling Final 2018 on their jersey. Like, we didn't have that. Why? Because at that time we were just so drilled that it's just game by game by game, process by process, numbers by numbers. And it's not that it's changed or anything like that. That still is the case. But I think, you know, I suppose the more experience you get, that type of stuff doesn't bother you. But like Caroline would have had a huge job at the time in terms of, you know, bringing down the hype that comes with an All-Ireland final and not having players buy into it and listen to the outside noise. And I think the older you get, the more experience you get, that doesn't tend to happen or you don't seem to feed into it. But really and truly, at that time, it was just another game. We were so obsessed with the numbers, and that's all we went after. Like, I can still remember it very clearly. Sean O'Donnell, the stats man, there was one particular number that he said, if you hit that number, you win the game. So going into that match, we just wanted to hit that number.
0: Mm. David, from a Galway perspective this weekend, like, you know, Micheál has been commended, and I think the county board as well, for allowing him the freedom to blood the number of players that he blooded over the last couple of years, and, you know, planning for the future and planning to bring the next generation through. How much can that fearlessness of youth bring you this weekend?
1: A huge amount, Damien. I think you've seen it in the semi-final against Cork. What Jason Rabbit brought to the table, just the outball that he gives the team, and obviously the likes of Darren Eary, and then the couple of other guys like Killian Traers even at the back. You know, their second time playing in Croke Park after the Leinster final, and they took to it fairly well. So look, you'd be hugely impressed after the performance that we got the last day. But look, we're under no illusions what we're coming up against this time around. A serious outfit who are well drilled and are conceding very little goals this year, so we need a similar performance. And like, one of the things that was striking against in the Cork game, like from the younger guys, the amount of the possessions that we got on, I don't see that happening the next day because Limerick won't allow it. So if we can just stay in the game, I think it'll be key. And yeah, look, Micheál has built a nice team. He's brought a lot of them lads in last year when I was there, and Jason and them around the camp in Aran Island, they were really good. And they're only leaving Sir, but I think that has stood to them this year. And it was done the last couple of years with Gavin Lee as well. He came in the leaving cert, and Joe Conor Whelan was young as well, and he brought in. So it's a good thing when you do bring them in, they can kind of get to it quickly and get to the pitch of what Intercounty Hurling is about. And Micheál referenced that this week, and whether it's in terms of S&C or nutrition or tactical awareness and stuff like that, they've definitely improved in that as the league went on, the championship went on.
0: David, looking at it from the outside in, like, we fixate perhaps on the rush for tickets and the two weeks is ideal for players because they don't have as much time for people to get into their heads and everything else.
1: Yeah,
0: do we overplay the psychology of an All-Ireland final?

0: Or, you know, can you just, can these lads, when they head off to bed in Dublin tomorrow night, just approach it like any other game from a Galway perspective?
1: Yeah, I suppose every player is different, and you've hit the nail on the head. 2 weeks is ideal probably for a player. If you don't pick up an injury, you probably prefer another week if you did. But this is my first time now, kind of All Ireland final, when it's in your own county and you're watching the outside. And my God, the build up and the hype, and when you really invest yourself in it all, and kind of you're around everything and you're chatting about it, it's unbelievable, like, really. And like Shane said, the same when you're a player and you're in that camp, you're in a bubble, and you're just kind of, not that you're protecting yourself away from it, but you're minding yourself. Like this week now, the players have been out of the sun, they're not going to be out in that sun all day, they'll be minding themselves and they're ready to hit peak performance at half three. And as a player, you know, for me, I know it was about, you know, performing, and maybe when all is said and done, when you're out in the field, the ball is thrown in, that's kind of your happy place, and I'm meant to be here, and you have that self-belief in your ability to perform, and that's what players will want to get out of themselves, play the best game they can the next day.
0: Yeah, Shane, you were one of those, you savoured it, didn't you? You always seem to grow a couple of inches on those occasions, or were we all reading it wrong from the outside in?
2: Yeah, no, you're spot on. I'd often get bored there in the winter match there in January, February, and you know, some lads are driving that, but no, I always enjoyed the occasion. Not that it always went my way or anything like that, but I, you know, again, maybe this, after a couple of years, I even remember the day of the All-Ireland final, we used to go up and go to the Crown Plaza there in Santry, have our meal there, and myself and Sean Finn went to bed for an hour. And this is probably 3 hours before throwing, like, you know, when other lads went off and listened to music. Every single person is different, as David said there. There's no right way, there's no wrong way. It's whatever suits you. But on a personal level, I used to be chilled out. But then again, I suppose when you weren't starting from throwing, it was easier to be a bit more chilled out.
0: But you see, but then you had the intensity of sitting on the bench trying to keep an eye on markups and all that. So you don't talk yourself down, Shane. You sprung off the bench with the focus of that game and buried the ball to the back of the net at the end, all because of the concentration beforehand. Normally in conversations like this, you finish with the inevitable question about asking you who's going to win. But I'm presuming neither of you are going to go against your own county. So it's Limerick, Shane, for you, no doubt.
2: Well, I would disagree with what you said there. I tipped there to be Limerick down in Cusick Park earlier on the year and got it badly wrong. So I never have any issue with predicting a winner if Limerick are involved or not. On this occasion, I do think Limerick will win. I just think it's when you go back to the last 3 years, 2 years, this will be the third year. League Munster, the league chance, the most chance gone between the All-Ireland, and I can just see Limerick's experience getting them over the line.
0: David, I'm miles over on time. In a word, Galway, yes or no?
1: Yeah, I'm going to go Galway.
0: I knew you would. Fair play to you, lad. Shane Dowling, David Burke, thanks so much for being with us. Back to Royal Birkdale, the Open, Greg Allen.
3: Nice story brewing here, possibly. David Howard, the 27-year-old amateur who came through regional and final qualifying, and he lives with cystic fibrosis, 27 tablets he has to take a day. He's 2 under for his second round. He's just birdied the 11th. He also birdied the 8th from 2 feet. Speared his approach shot in there to 2 feet. Parred the 9th, got a great up and down on the 10th from 27 yards to a foot, and he is only 1 shot outside the cut line on 2 over par, the projected cut line on 2 over par. Also on that mark, Tom McKibben, but he can do no more. He's shot around a 71. He has to hope that cut line comes back to 2 over par. That does not look likely. Stuart Graham is 69. He's 6 over. Darren Clark, 7 over after a 74. Porty Carrington, a fine 69, but of course his 80 yesterday means he's on 9 over par overall. So none of those will make the cut. Possible that David Howard might make the cut. Definitely making the cut, Shane Lowry, after that 68 today, and he is on 3 under par. Rory McIlroy with a 67. Also in for the weekend on 1 under par, and McIlroy is 7 off the lead, and Shane Lowry 5 off the lead. That lead held by Lucas Herbert of Australia after that major championship record equaling 62. Herbert on 8 under par leads by 2 from American Jackson Suber and another American, the Players' Champion Cameron Young, both on 6 under par. The group on 5 under. Bryson DeChambeau is through 13 holes on 5 under. Sam Burns in with a 62. He's also on 5 under par. The group on 4 under includes Matt Wallace and also Bob McIntyre and also Alex Fitzpatrick, and just a few other notable movers possibly over the next 2 days. Scotty Scheffler 3 under, just 5 off the lead after 13. John Rahm is on 3 under par after 13. Ludwig Ober, he's on 3 under par after a 66, and Colin Morikawa after around a 70, double bogey the last, he's on 2 under par. A really good weekend bubbling up here. Lucas Herbert the leader here by 2 strokes on 8 under.
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5: So a frantic weekend of sport. 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The hurling final also live on RT2 television and the World Cup final live on RT2 as well on Sunday evening. Aina Takor was our broadcast coordinator this evening. Niall McMonagall was on sound. The programme produced by Sue Murphy. From Damien O'Mara, all of us here, good night. 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
6: 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Was in Colleen Logan that were close to Argon Dean Scramblery, Vinglas, and me Anna Shakatim. Could you shake King of Hushin Yelle, Lea Heath Lee, and the mask or shake Thomas Gunnan Hedonus, not Gunnan Orchas, to Roscoe Kurtirista, and the Olafid, Gavan forward. And I'm Shinisha Galt to Terimirish to Nacht, the Jetta Green Kovran of Anarchy, as your new game was here him to Excelsius, Vesitokta Sishlem. We've been in the previous Gelta, Agus and I'm Shigan Tronon Shah, Don Luyach Lafalernap, RTE News.
0: Go, Margaret and Moira. And now it's over to Rick O'Shea in the RTE studios in Galway.
7: You're very welcome to Arena, coming to you live from our second day here at the Galway International Arts Festival. We planned a very different show for tonight before the news broke at lunchtime of the sad death of Brenda Fricker at the age of just 81. Her career spanned six decades across stage and screen, everything from the ballroom of romance and the field, Veronica Guerin and

0: Albert Nobbs to the role that made her the first Irish woman to win an acting Oscar, playing Bridget Brown in My Left Foot. She was also hugely popular on the small screen in everything from Tolka Row and Coronation Street to Casualty and the recent TV version of Graham Norton's book Holding. I'm going to be joined by some of the people who knew her and worked with her over her extraordinary career to remind us of the life of one of Ireland's most beloved actors. Joining me on the line now is John Kavanagh, the actor who played with Brenda Fricker in The Ballroom of Romance. Thanks for joining us tonight.
1: It's my pleasure. Sad time, yeah.
0: When was the first time you became aware of her?
1: Well, the first time I was met, she was a child actress in the RTE Radio Rep, I think, in the 50s. And my headmaster at school used to write his own pastiche, sort of Gilbert and Sullivan plays, and one of them was called Princess Penelope. And I played the princess, naturally, because nobody else wanted to do it. And but then RTE did a production of it, and Brenda played the Princess Penelope. So we all were there as extras in the studio, and that was my first encounter. I didn't realise it at the time, of course. It was told afterwards, and so I did not realise we were going to meet up and play in that memorable Ballroom of Romance all those years later. So there you go.
0: Yeah, maybe you'd remind listeners about your role in the Ballroom of Romance.
1: Oh yeah, Buzz O'Regan, you know, he was like one of the typical male kind of rural or even just a frustrated kind of henpecked sort of Irish male at the time. I mean, it was the men, women with, you know, no place was in the home, the kitchen, you know, all that sort of thing. There was no rights at all, really, you know, and he was just one of those men. I mean, not a very pleasant type of person at all, really, but nevertheless, the choices were few for women, I suppose, in those days, and but we had a wonderful time doing it. It's a terrific piece of work. The short story is just wonderful. A showing of Ireland in microcosm, really. You know, it's an encapsulated version of the Ireland of the time, you know, of a very close type society. And we had a wonderful time doing it in Ballycroy, County Mayo. Marvellous.
0: Did you get to know her well while you were filming?
1: We used to play pool together. She was a terrific pool player herself, myself, and Joe Pilkington. God bless them, they're all gone now. And then the days off, we'd go across the Echo Sound to Alice's bar, which had a jukebox. And when you were sweet 16, the song, the Fury song, was out at the time. And a days off, we had that record worn away. Between that and playing pool, it was a great time. And then other days off, we'd perhaps go to the crew was staying in a house and somewhere in up the countryside, and we'd go there for marvellous lunches. Fabulous fish, I think the salmon, I think it was probably all poached. I'm not sure.
0: Wonderful to remember
1: wonderful
0: that.
1: Time. After all great time. Times, yeah.
0: What was she like to work opposite as an actor?
1: Oh, she was just terrific. I mean, it wasn't really like acting at all. I mean, we were just there, we were just in the moment. I'm totally in the moment. When with her, she was a great, truly great, because she was such an intelligent woman. She was a truly great acting companion. There was no one like her, really. You know, she was wonderful. Wonderful.
0: And over the years, when you've seen some of her performances on either big screens or small screens, what struck you about them?
1: Oh, I just thought the way she rang the changes was just superb. That woman, she played the pigeon lady in that film, was just super. You know, the way she could just turn it on, and she was totally believable in the moment, and it was just captivating to watch her. You know, she lit the screen up. She just took possession of the thing, totally 100% every time.
0: And in terms of her Oscar win, John, that was a huge moment for Irish acting at that point.
1: It sure was, yeah. It was that, and it was an extraordinary achievement. I mean, I think we punched way above our weight a lot of the time, you know. That and Broadway and stuff on Broadway. I mean, the great, great innings at the time. Great innings.
0: John Kavanagh, it's been lovely to talk to you tonight. Thank you so much for joining us. Actress Kathy Belton joins me on the line now. It's a sad day. Kathy, Brenda was a huge loss to the acting community, would you say?
2: Oh, massive. And I think we're all still coming to terms with it, Rick. It is one of the saddest.

0: these days for Ireland, for our business, for the acting community, for the film industry. You know, that wonderful phrase, we'll never see the likes again. I think with Brenda, we will never see the likes of her again. She was extraordinary in every way.
1: As I understand it, your first introduction to Brenda was in the 80s when she was in John B. Keane's Big Maggie at the Abbey Theatre, is that right?
0: Yes, indeed. My first trip to the Abbey, I was brought by the wonderful Maeve Inglesby, the great playwright, to the Abbey Theatre, and Brenda was playing Maggie in Big Maggie, and it was transformative for me. I had never experienced anything like it. I couldn't keep my eyes off her. It was absolute magic on that stage, and that time where you forget where you are. And I remember coming out of the darkness, and her Big Maggie haunted me for years. It stayed with me forever, and it was always, I mean, a humble dream that one day maybe I might get to work with her, or maybe I might get to talk to her. So I watched her from afar from that moment on, and of course the rest is history with her Oscar. I do remember that was huge for me as a female in the business. I remember we were in college, me and my friend Leslie, who's now a film producer. We all went down. You could buy tickets to watch the Oscars in the IFI. And I will never forget it as long as I live. When Brenda's name was called out, it was suddenly, whatever about Ireland being on the world stage and Irish film being on the world stage, but as a woman, it felt possible. It felt possible that, you know, that this woman had won an Oscar, and a female actress to step on the world stage, and in a time, Rick, where it was dominated by men, you know, she was kind of extraordinary, and the word maverick can be bounced around, but she was a maverick and a trailblazer. And I did feel the female gaze that she cast on women in this business.
1: Tell you what we'll do, Cathy. I think this is the appropriate moment to actually have a listen to that little bit of history.
2: I don't believe this. I'd like to make a private thank you to Bina and Des and Ina Burke. And I'd like to thank every single member of the crew who worked on my left foot, who created an atmosphere of fun and love and hard work. I'd like to thank Christy Brown, just for being alive. I'd like to thank Mrs. Brown, his mother. Anybody who gives birth 22 times deserves one of these, I think. I'd like to thank Jim Sheridan and Shane Connaughton for the best script I've ever been involved in. I'd like to thank Noel Pearson for producing the film, and Jim Sheridan for just being the most incredible director, and the members of the Academy for giving me this, which I will take very proudly with me back to Ireland.
0: She never left anybody out. It's just, what a humble speech.
1: You did get to work with her, though, then, eventually, Cathy, on a Channel 5 series called The Catch 3 years ago. Tell me about that experience.
0: Yes, I did. I had the honour of playing Brenda's daughter in a thriller called The Catch that we shot here. And it was probably one of the greatest gifts of my professional career to meet this woman. We clicked from day one. There was this electricity. I remember our first scene. There was this ferocious intelligence behind those eyes, behind that heart, and her uncompromising search for truth. And people could call that difficult, Rick, but I would call it, she was a pure artist, and she never compromised in her journey to the truth. So playing up to that was a gift. It can only make you better. I still remember, forget that moment, looking into those eyes. And all her homework was done. That was the other thing. She was forensic in her prep. She knew this woman, and this woman was in early Alzheimer's. And she immediately transformed into this extraordinary mother that I was losing. So it was electric. I still remember it was like being opposite an electric charge, the power coming out of this woman. But the great gift with Brenda is that all this power and all this forensic work was then all put inside, and it was seamless and natural. And the work was all inside. And I think that's what the camera picked up. It was incredible to watch. And then after

0: after that, we kept in touch and we became really good friends. And that's what I loved about Brenda. She pulled up the women behind her. I remember she always said, Jessie Buckley is going to be the first woman to win Best Actress in the Oscars. And she was in touch with Jessie a lot and giving her advice. And even in my own little way, when I was rehearsing Ghosts in the Abbey Theatre, Brenda would have the weekly text to go, are you eating? Are you doing your work? Are you staying with the dog?
1: Well, I'm glad you mentioned the dogs. I was going to ask about it. I think Brenda would be very pleased if we mentioned her love of dogs.
0: Oh,
1: there was WB,
0: Juno.
1: Named WB after Yates, and Juno, yes, as well.
0: And Juno was in set with us when we were filming The Catch. And we bonded in dogs because I'm a huge dog lover. And we have a beautiful dog called Daisy. It should be giving me tips and going, don't let that dog boss you. You're the boss. But I always remember Juno on the set of The Catch when Brenda, we filmed all over Dublin. And I remember when Brenda would go into the house to shoot a scene, Juno would never take his eyes off the door and wait for his mama to return. The bond was extraordinary. But dogs know great people when they see them.
1: Cathy Belton, thank you so much for taking the call tonight.
0: A pleasure, Rick. And rest in peace, great Brenda.
1: Joining us now to remember her is the filmmaker Thaddeus O'Sullivan, who worked with Brenda and knew her well. You worked with her on The Miracle Club.
2: I worked with her on The Miracle Club, where she did some voiceover, and I worked with her on The Woman Who Married Clark Gable, a short I made with Bob Hoskins.
1: What was it that set her apart as an actor, do you think?
2: Well, she, her voice had a wonderful depth, personality, emotion. She was very commanding with her voice, and she gave the sense of somebody who absolutely believed what she was doing. There was never anything learnt or copied in anything that she did. She was a complete original, a real Dubliner, but a great gossiping instinct, so she was a great storyteller, which I guess is essential, have an instinct for that. She was a born entertainer. She was very good at looking at herself, and she could be very funny about what kind of a person she was and what kind of an actress she was, and wondering if anybody liked her or if people hated her performance. She needed a lot of reassurance in that respect, which was odd, really, because she was very bold, outgoing, and commanding, especially that voice. So to see that vulnerability in her was, it always came as a bit of a surprise.
1: In terms of actors that you've worked with before, over the course of decades, how did she approach her craft differently, do you think?
2: Well, she was a great, I don't just say this about myself, but I got the feeling that she was very trusting of directors. And because I was the first, it was a very early film for me, The Woman Who Married Clark Gable, I was quite taken aback by her need to be directed. And that was just her need to understand what she was doing and why she was doing it. And it helped me a lot because I felt that my opinion mattered. And she was very, very good like that because she had such a warm personality. She would talk about herself a lot. She was quite self-centered, but she was incredibly involved in what you wanted to do as well. So you never felt that you had to make an effort to bring her along with what was required. And people loved working with her because of that, but also because she was just hilarious to be around. Great company. I remember being in a restaurant once trying to convince her to do something. And she got very bored by talking about the script. She wanted to show me this trick. She managed to make a knife and a fork stand on the edge of a wine glass. And she did it with such a demonstrative flair that half the restaurant would

0: washing her. And when somebody said, "What a trick, you must show me how to do that," she said, in all sort of honesty, she said, "That was shown to me by a very famous magician, and I couldn't possibly share it."
1: And I think that's a fine way to finish remembering her. Thaddeus O'Sullivan, thanks so much for joining us on the programme tonight.
0: Not at all. Thank you.
1: My thanks to John Kavanagh and to Kathy Belton and Thaddeus O'Sullivan for paying tribute to the wonderful, wonderful, extraordinary and force of nature that we lost today at the age of 81 in Brenda Fricker.
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3: The Galway Races. 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Be there when it happens. Where silks flash and hooves thunder. 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And dreams can tear the odds asunder. 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The Galway Races. Monday, July 27th to Sunday, August 2nd. Don't just hear about it. Experience it.
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1: You're welcome back to Friday Night's Arena, coming to you from the RTE studios here in Galway. As I mentioned at the top of the programme, this won't be the one we had intended to bring you due to the death of Brenda Fricker. We spoke to some of the actors, writers and directors at this year's festival earlier today. You'll hear those interviews between now and the end of the programme, but they were recorded before the sad news of Brenda's death was announced. Decadent Theatre Company returns to the Galway International Arts Festival with two Jim Cartwright's acclaimed play that captures the humour, resilience and heartbreak of everyday life. Set in a busy Northern English pub, the story unfolds through a series of encounters between two landlords and their customers, revealing moments of conflict, love and loss. In this new production, actors Clelia Murphy and Patrick Ryan take on 14 characters between them, creating a vivid portrait of a community and the lives within it. I was joined earlier by Decadent Theatre Company's artistic director and director of the production, Andrew Flynn, and actor Clelia Murphy. And I started by asking Andrew, why choose this play for the festival?
12: Why did I choose this? If I'm honest, I suppose the first thing was budget. So, you know, traditionally, I suppose for the last few years, we've gotten funded to do one big production a year.

0: But to try and keep the company alive, and I suppose summer is always a good time in Galway, we try and do a show on the festival. And you're trying to find something that you can, you know, you haven't got a big Arts Council grant behind it. So you're doing something that's, I suppose, smaller in terms of cast size and production-wise. So that was a starting point, trying to find something that was lively and entertaining. And I just started reading scripts, and this old Jim Cartwright script kind of sang out to me. And also, we've taken up residency for the last few years in Nuns Island. That was supposed to be closed this year, so we were looking at other venues. So that was the starting point. But when I read it, I just loved it. And and then I had just done a show called Ferocity with Clelia and Pa, and I kind of thought these actors would be really good for these roles.
1: You've gone very site-specific with this, and I presume there are both good things and bad things about attempting to stage this in a pub.
0: Yeah, but it is magical. And it's funny, the play, 1980s play, when I read it first, I did kind of go, could this be a little dated? And then when I kind of felt we could do this site-specific, I felt the realism of that would help the play. But when we got into rehearsal, we did find the realism made us actually have to look at the script, and not massive changes, but there were certain things we had to doctor, I suppose, to suit that setting. But it does, you know, certainly there's a fascination among audiences. And
1: Does it mean you get a slightly different audience?
0: You do, definitely. And it's kind of magical in a way, because you get audiences that they don't have any expectation of the way to behave in a theatre or how you should behave. There's a lot of punters and a lot of O'Connor's customers just turning up, and it's wonderful.
1: What's that like for you as an actor, Clelia?
2: It is magical. O'Connor's is a very magical place. They're a very magical family. That they've just welcomed us in. And yes, it's site-specific, and that's the same question I asked when Andrew suggested this play. And this is a play that, this is probably the first plays I've read as a younger woman thinking about being an actor. Like, I was 16. So for it to come back full circle was kind of weird. And I was kind of going, but why now? Why are we doing it? And site specific in O'Connor's. And I went, I'm totally in. And we're leaving it where it's set. We're not trying to, Jim Cartwright says you can change the location. You can make it, we could have made it Ireland.
0: Yeah.
2: But I just thought the characters are so rich and so well told and so recognisable, but at the same time of its place. It was just an easy win, and it is attracting people who don't really go to the theatre. And that in itself is a kind of an anathema, because you're kind of going, theatre's for everybody. This is the very show you should be going to see. If you feel a little bit, oh, that theatre's not for me, it's not. Theatre is for everybody, and this is the perfect show for it.
1: Tell me about the Northern English landlord and landlady who are the characters here.
2: So we meet them on this one particular night, and when we meet them, they're kind of like the characters out of Father Ted. What's it, Mary and John. Yeah, Mary and John. And you think they're all smiles and, you know, they're laughing, but actually underneath there's a little bit more going on. And as the play goes on, it reveals itself.
0: There's killings going on.
2: There's killings, yeah. You know, he actually says that, you know, I'd love to, you know, kill you. And she's kind of going like, if only I could get rid of me. You know, so they're great characters. They're characters that leap off the page. And as the play progresses, we are introduced to their regulars, for all intents and purposes, for the people that populate their world. And so that's what the landlady and the landlord do. They become those characters as well. So there's that kind of gymnastics, which is exciting.
0: Yeah.
2: You don't get a chance to play like this as an actor, and that's our job, is to play and entertain and give people a night off.
0: But there's an interesting device that Cartwright has created, that he's got this main plot, which is the story of this landlord and landlady, and through the play you're just getting moments between them where you're trying to find out what is their story, what's going on, why are they at war. And then you're seeing the regulars, but in some ways the whole play, I think, is an exploration on love.
2: Mm-hmm.
0: And he kind of shows love in good times, in bad times, warts and all. It's a fascinating And kind of, and the fears I had of would it be dated, because it's very, very 1980s, but it's not, and it's actually very universal.
2: Yeah,
0: and
2: it's universal themes.
0: In some cases, it's sad that it hasn't dated. Some of the scenes, I don't want to give stuff away, but there's one particular scene, and you're kind of going, oh my God, this was rife in the 80s, and unfortunately it's still rife.
2: And he's very good at his writing is extraordinary. It's that comic realism. It's very of that. Like, he gave a whole generation of Northern actors, and he discovered a lot of those people through his writing. Do you know what I mean? So, and it's stuff that we grew up watching as well ourselves on television, especially in channel. We only had RT1 and RT2 and BBC. So these characters are also things that you're kind of going, oh my God, that's so reminiscent. And I think our audiences are kind of getting that as well, are recognising themselves and the characters.
1: Because you have, Andrew, this challenge of two actors and so many characters for them to play, how do you approach that as a director initially?
0: To be honest, it was the very same as any show. My process is very simple. I just work off the actor. And really, sometimes all the director has to do is get out of the way. I work off the actor. I'm there to support them. It's really Pa and Lelia's vehicle.
2: He's being very polite right now. I know he's sitting beside me, right? So I'm going to look away by saying this.
1: You can close your eyes while you're talking.
2: Andrew Flynn is an extraordinary talent, an extraordinary director to work with. One of our best. Stop making faces at me, you.
1: He's making the cut the microphone.
2: And I've
1: gesture.
2: Only, this is it. But I've only had, this is my second opportunity to work with Andrew. And I have to thank Marion O'Dwyer if she's listening, because it was her that allowed me to come and play with the beautiful play that Christian O'Reilly wrote, Ferocity, which hopefully will have the support to go again and be brought to other audiences. But what Andrew does as a director is he's a very clear vision. And if he had the best way to describe it is, you'll hear the sentence over and over again. You'll hear, let me help you with this. So he knows exactly what he wants, and he knows exactly how to help us as a team find it.
0: I grew up in a pub.
2: And he grew up in a pub, right?
0: And that was really my in for this play.
2: And it's extraordinary because it's also, the way he directs also is, it's through story, it's through character, through real life characters. You know, it's working with Declan, they are an extraordinary team. And you feel very much part of that team. And it's an honour to be part of the team. That sounds really licky, but I had to. It's the truth.
0: It does,
2: yeah, well, do you know what? Get over yourself. Because it's true. What they do and what they make and what they bring to audiences, I think, is something very special. And I feel very honoured to be part of it. So there you go.
1: I'm going to ask you a question about the play, because he is turning a shade of red that could be considered Medici problematical.
2: Yeah, that could be the sun and the lack of factor 50.
1: The play, it deals with loss by making jokes and by being funny. And she's super friendly with the customers, but both of them are in pain. There's quite a lot of negotiation for you to do as an actor.
2: When a script is really good, that's very easy. When the script does an awful lot of the work for you, it's quite easy. If it's all in the words and I don't have to jump and leap to fake it, it's easy. So it's all down to a really good story and really good writing.
0: But there is the skill on display, Clelia, might turn out to...
2: Oh, no, stop. You can delete all this now.
0: Genuinely,
2: people are bored.
0: It's the way yourself and Pat move.
2: Well, Patrick Ryan is an extraordinary actor.
1: I think Turnabout is fair play here. I think he's only allowed to say nice things about you.
2: No, it's grand. Nice, but let's talk about Patrick Ryan, actually.
0: But genuinely, both of them, the speed at which you turn, the speed at which you move from... I think you both play 8-9 characters, so there's about 18 characters on display.
2: Yeah.
0: And how you move from one to the other in... Like, I sat backstage 2 days ago, and tell you, that was nearly more entertaining than what was happening on stage. It was extraordinary.
2: There's nothing like a quick change to put manners on you. Nothing like a quick change.
0: It is, and the range of accents, and like, there is no doubt. Two people said to me yesterday they felt like they'd watched a play with about 12 actors, and that is your work.
2: Well, it's not. It's art. It's teamwork. It's really important to get this across that it's a team. There might be two people on a stage, but it's the background team. It's Ray, it's our stage manager, it's Danny, our producer, it's your direction, it's young Sean, it's young Jessica, Kira O'Callaghan, who came into the room. These are all the things, the magic Everybody brought a bit of ingredients to help us be the two that walks and traverses across the stage. Character, costume, hair, makeup, quick changes. We don't do it on our own, you know? And ultimately, we're doing it so people can have a night off. It's not about us. It's about telling the story truthfully so people can come in, sit in that seat and get lost for an hour and a half.
0: And have a pint.
2: You can have a pint. Oh, hydration is super important in this weather. We're all roasting.
1: Just maybe briefly, Andrew, just to finish. I mean, what do you hope that audiences will take away from this?

0: beautiful. And it is. It's all about communication, actually. The more I was watching it, it's like a problem solved is a... Every saying that your granny had, she was right. Like, if you talk, it's about talking and getting talking about your feelings and sharing is caring and all of those things. So that's what it is. But yeah, the Arts Festival, it's very special. I'd never done it before. I'm a sea swimmer now as well. I just need to share that. I sea swim now.
1: And that's a whole other discussion for a different radio program. Kelly Murphy, Andrew Flynn, thanks so much for joining us. And Two will be performed at O'Connor's Pub in Salt Hill at 5 p.m. with matinees on Thursdays, Saturdays and Sundays at 2 until the 26th of July. For more information, you can go to giaf.ie. There are 6 lunchtime concerts on at Munro's every year as part of the festival. We're joined now by one of the performers who's been part of Galway's trad scene since before the festival itself existed. Jerry Hanley took up the button accordion as a boy, his mother's East Galway style in one ear and his father's faster dancehall style in the other, and he never put it down. Jerry's accompanied today on keyboards by Carl Heshin. Jerry, you're very welcome to Arena. Thanks for joining us.
2: Thanks very much.
1: You grew up with 2 accordion styles in the one house, so your mother's East Galway style, your father's from the West. What's the difference between the two and which one of them won out in your own playing?
2: Well, I suppose the East Galway style is a very easier, slower style of music, and in the Western side would be more melodic, playing for house parties, house dances. That would be in the older style. So I got a mix of the two of them, and it's a blend. That's the best way I could describe it. I blended them.
1: Because presumably it wouldn't be popular if one of them won out over the other.
2: I couldn't say.
1: What is it about the button accordion specifically that hooked you as a child rather than any other instrument, let's say?
2: I think it's the sound of it. The fact that my father in particular played the melodeon, and I always got great attention when I showed an interest in the accordion. And, it's a very full sound. Back in the day where there weren't many instruments, it was great to have an accordion sound for parties because you didn't have amplification or anything like that. And I really just love the sound of it.
1: You're going to play something for us to get started. What is it?
2: We're going to play a reel in keeping with the international dimension of the Galway Arts Festival. It's composed by a man called Martin Fahey in Chicago, an accordion player there. So it's called The Long Week.

0: And that's called The Long Week in the Key of C. That's Gerry Hanley on the accordion and Carl Hessian on the keyboards. Gerry, I tend to ask this question of most people who play a traditional instrument and come in onto the programme. Is there a resurgence in interest in the accordion at the moment?
1: Yes, there really is. I suppose when I was a youngster, it was the fiddle, the flute, the pipes, the harp. They were the revered instruments. But in recent years, there's lots of other instruments, but in particular the accordion has been used in lots of groups, you know, the Danons, all of the rest of them.

0: people like Martin O'Connor, been world famous, Sharon Shannon, they've made it very popular and played new music on the instrument.
1: Carl, as I understand it, you and Jerry have known each other for quite a long time.
2: Yeah, a long time now. Actually, I knew Jerry when he was in primary school. I was involved actually in, well, providing some music to the band in the school, yeah. And then we haven't met for a long time until we came out together for this CD, yeah. But we still know each other. Well, I was away for a while. I went to UCC to study music in university, yeah. And then I spent most of my life teaching. I spent 35 years in the jazz in Galway. That was my career. But I was involved in writing a lot of music. But I worked a lot with Frankie Gavin. And we, I suppose our highlight was we were in Monaco. We composed the Princess Grace suite for the orchestra in Monaco. So that was probably our highlight. But I spent a lot of time with Frankie, who would actually know Jerry because Frankie's brother Sean is also a well-known accordion player. Yeah. But that was my main activity, yeah.
1: Tell me, Jerry, about how important the festival is for Galway and the musical part of it as well.
0: Yeah, well, I suppose the festival puts Galway on the map worldwide. I love the introduction of the International Arts Festival. And, you know, people are focused on it from all points of view. The music changes the space. I loved when it was mentioned recently that, you know, the sculpture has changed the spaces where it is, and music changes the space in a small space or in a big space. And it brings that added dimension to all the other parts of the festival. And there's different musics from all over the world as well, and we're very happy to showcase our own as well.
1: The weather probably helps at this time of the year as well.
0: Big time. It's the hottest arts festival I remember.
1: And on a different note, I mean, you recorded as far back as 1975, as I understand it, in Windmill Lane Studios for an Irish language film. I mean, what are your memories of that?
0: Yeah, there were two things. Actually, 1975 was an extraordinary time. I was in college. Druid was founded. Bob Quinn was making a film. He'd left RTÉ and moved to make private films in Connemara. He did a film called Queen Arthur Lyra. And I'm sure he hadn't a great budget for music, and I was asked to come out and play and some tunes, and there's two reels in it, and there's a scene in a graveyard, and my bass is the background music to it all. And then a few of us were asked to record my country folk album, and the Canavan Brothers, and that was a very big deal for us. Recording an LP was massive, and I was delighted then, so many years later, to finally do a solo album last year, and I was very lucky that Carl not just accompanied but produced it. So yeah, it's important to record. They're legacy items.
1: I'm going to ask you to play something again for us in just a second, and you're going to finish out tonight's programme with something very special as well, but I want to make sure we get the dates in here. So you can catch Jerry Hanley live as part of the Galway International Arts Festival's Lunchtime Concert Series. It's in Munro's. Tickets on the GIAF website, and he's playing at the Michael Coleman Traditional Music Centre in Sligo on the 12th of August. His album In the Middle of It is out now. What are you going to play for us? What's the second song?
0: We're going to play again, in keeping with the international dimension, we're going to play a waltz, The Waltz of Happiness, beautiful name, and it's a French-Canadian piece composed by a man called Clive Hamilton.

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8: You're listening to Arena, coming from the Galway studios. It's billed as a story about two women bound by love, friendship and motherhood, but that undersells it. For Dolores is the new play from Eva O'Connor, produced by Fish Amble, and it doesn't go easy on anyone. Mo and Railteen met in a broken lift in Edinburgh 7 years ago and became inseparable in the way only your 20s allow. Now they're in Glasgow in therapy together, raising a little girl called Dolores between them and picking through the wreckage of everything that happened in between. It's funny, it's filthy, it's properly devastating in places, and it's getting its world premiere right here as part of the Galway International Arts Festival before it heads to Dublin and then Edinburgh. Eva O'Connor is the writer, Jim Culleton is the director, and I spoke to them both earlier today. I started by asking Eva that if she had to describe for Dolores, how would she?
9: I'd say it's a show about two friends whose stars kind of collide and they have this like messy, really magnetic pull between them, and this kind of seismic event happens in their friendship. Something really bad happens at a party, and it's about them trying to figure out whether they can pick up the pieces and still be friends.
8: When we first meet them at the very beginning of the play, though, they're already in therapy, they're living together, they're raising Dolores. Why start there in the middle of the crisis? Why pick that as the point for your beginning?
9: I think you always want to land the audience into the drama. And yeah, I guess the baby, the little girl, is kind of the linchpin of their relationship. Probably without the baby, their friendship wouldn't have survived it. But they have something to fight for because of Dolores. And that's kind of, the audience kind of gets to go on that journey with them while they figure out whether they can salvage their relationship or not.
8: Where did Mo and Railteen come from? I mean, what draws you to writing friendships like that that tip into, I don't know, rivalries or that are risky?
9: Well, Railteen's from Dublin and Mo is from Glasgow, and I went to Edinburgh University myself. So a lot of it is kind of pulled from my own experience from kind of landing in from Ireland and trying to figure out the landscape of Edinburgh and the class system. And I remember thinking, why is everyone in Edinburgh English? This is so confusing to me. And then meeting really radical people from Glasgow. And yeah, I guess like lots of people, I met like really, really incredible friends when I was at university.

0: but those relationships are sometimes so intense they're actually unsustainable. Like, as soon as anyone gets like a boyfriend or a career or whatever it is, they can't, you know, you go out with those people, you spend hangover days with those people, you go to the library with those people, and they're like, they're your family, they're everything. And often, yeah, often it, there does come a tipping point or a crisis point, and I really wanted to look at that. So,
1: Jim, it's a two-hander that moves between those present-day therapy scenes. There are huge poetic solo monologues that happen as part of this as well, addressed to the audience. So how do you stage those shifts? How do they work?
2: Yeah, I think that's one of the really special things about Eva's play, that we're kind of in a therapy room and the audience somehow represents the therapist, or maybe, you know, 100 therapists all sitting around. And then there are some moments when the characters, Mo and Raelteen, stop talking to each other and just talk directly to us. There are almost moments when they can't say things to each other, so they tell us instead. So the audience is really getting their absolute inner thoughts that maybe are so difficult that they can't tell each other. And so we're like their very best friend that they're confiding in, and it's kind of like, you know, we become detectives then in a way. We're kind of hearing different versions of events, different sides of the story from each of them, and kind of working out what we, you know, filling in the gaps ourselves, I suppose. So there's kind of something thrilling about that that people are really enjoying and reacting to. And even already, like in the run of the play, we've had people like gasping and, you know, and sort of loud kind of reactions.
1: I heard some of that when I was there last night.
2: Yeah. So it's great fun for audiences, I think.
1: It's a play that asks a lot of its actors. I mean, you've got comic timing, devastating confessions, howling moments of inner torment that happen. So you casted Lara McDonnell and Katrina Faint. Talk to me about them, them as actors, about the casting, about how that happened.
2: Yeah, they're two fantastic actors, two rising stars, you know, Irish and Scottish. I think, you know, the play really captures, as Eva says, the messy, complicated nature of friendship, especially when you're in your 20s and you're working out what matters to you in life and what you really value. So we just knew we had to get the absolute right people that were so, so right for it. So we did lots of auditions. We auditioned lots of people kind of on Zoom in Scotland and in person in Ireland. And we found two amazing people. So yeah, Katrina Faint is a real rising star in Scotland, you know, absolutely fabulous actor that's done lots of work in Scottish theatre. And then Lara McDonnell isn't very well known to Irish audiences. People might know her as the girl from the film Belfast by Kenneth Branagh, but she played Matilda on the West End for years. She was in the Jez Butterworth, Sam Mendes show, The Hills of California, and Broadway in the West End. So she's, even though she's very young, she's got lots of experience, and the two of them are so different, as the characters are so different, and yet the bond and the connection between them is kind of electric. I think that, you know, people are loving that, and so we're lucky to have two such fantastic performers involved.
1: What's that moment like for you, Eva? Because obviously you spend so much time living with this and writing it, and it's years. And then ultimately it has to reach a point where you're watching two performers on stage. You're nodding.
0: Yeah, it's totally surreal, especially with Lara and Kat, because I feel like they were always in my head. Like, I feel like I invented them. But of course, you know, I didn't know either of them before we cast them, but they make so much sense to be on stage. And yeah, like Jim was saying, like their electricity, it's just like kind of everything I kind of hoped for. And it's amazing how, like, I think that's like also the joy of live theatre. It's so much the sum of its parts. You know, like obviously it came out of my brain as a script, but there's so many pieces to the jigsaw. And like when you sit there on opening night, it kind of feels like it's almost like an outer body experience, because, you know, so much work goes in and you're like, oh my gosh, we're all here, you know.
1: Raelteen talks about labour and about postpartum depression and life, and that's quite unflinching. The mastitis, the C-section, the exhaustion that goes into it. Talk to me a little bit about going into that in such detail and why.
0: Yeah, I had a son 2 years ago, actually kind of during the process of writing this play, and I had a very long and traumatic labour, and so I think there was like a certain catharsis for me in writing about it. And I do think it is kind of one of the best kept secrets, like what a scam labour is. Like, there's a line in the play about how labour suggests a job that can just be done, and like giving birth is so not straightforward for so many people. And yeah, I think I did want to almost like, yeah, I wanted to look at it in a slightly unflinching way that might make the audience feel a bit queasy. Maybe just purely from a selfish point of view. But no, I think it's actually very, very universal, obviously. And it's like lots of the things that people have said to me afterwards have kind of pertained to the childbirth bit, or being like, people just, you know, in the foyer afterwards being like, well, you obviously have a child, and then walking out, you know.
1: Addiction runs through Mo's story as well, but the play is careful not to present

0: at it as just a simple flaw that needs to be fixed. It's very, very human in its depiction.
1: Yeah, I mean, I think drinking is a tricky and complex one, isn't it? Because like most of us drink our way through university, and it's very hard to know like where the line is on that, or like whether it's problematic, or people don't really put a name on it. And that's kind of one of the things that they kind of tease out in the play. It's like it's kind of like, well, you're only really an alcoholic if you perceive yourself to be one, kind of, you know, like, and you also can only really recover when you decide that the time is right for you. And that's part of the journey, I think, for the two characters is trying to meet each other and accept that each other has these kind of serious flaws. So yeah, I wouldn't say it's like a play about addiction, but addiction definitely runs through it.
0: It's really interesting. I had conversations both last night and earlier here today in the Galway studios by people who'd been last night to have watched the play. And they all talked about the last few minutes, and they talked about the ending. Jim, talk to me about that without talking to me about that, if you know what I mean, because it is quite, it's quite harrowing, and it's quite moving as well at the same time. And obviously it's something that certainly hit with all the people that I saw.
2: Yes, absolutely. Yeah, there's such an amazing twist and revelation at the end. So without giving that away, I suppose people are really, I think what Eva's done brilliantly is surprise people at the end, but actually you feel, no, I was given the clues all along. It doesn't feel like we're cheating. I think it kind of comes out of the story of the play and of the relationship between the characters. But it's very moving, as you say, towards the end, and people have been laughing so much because, you know, through the whole play. And at the end, then you hear people, you know, crying and sniffling, but then there's also laughter through those tears. You know, it's something that so many Irish writers do so well, and Eva is one of those that just captures that thin line between laughter and tears. And so that's very satisfying at the end, that the audience is reacting in both ways, and that's been the case so far. And hopefully, when we're in Dublin next week and then in Edinburgh, it'll be similar. You know,
0: tell me a little bit about the choreography as well, because there are some fantastic sequences in this.
2: Oh yeah. Yes, absolutely. They meet in a broken down lift, and they Raeltine's obsessed with the Cranberries, and so they dance in the lift, and that's a kind of a key moment in their relationship. And then they also went clubbing a lot in Glasgow, so there's a great clubbing scene in it, and it's kind of, so it's very physical. You know, they're set by Alison Cummins is kind of like a therapy room, but it's built on all the debris of their life, and they come up and down into that debris sometimes for the dance routines. A wonderful young choreographer, Nora Neondo and Faye, is choreographing it for us. So there's lots of movement. And as well as the words, you know, this kind of dancing and physicality, and that's been great fun to have as part of the production as well.
0: Maybe just to finish, Eva, is it exciting now that the play is both out physically somewhere on stage, about to move somewhere else, and then about to spend almost the bones of a month in Edinburgh as well?
1: Yeah, it feels incredible. Like, I've done Edinburgh almost every year for nearly 10 years because of going to university there. And to be in the Traverse, which is our venue, feels like, you know, such like an amazing career highlight. Because, you know, I would have started off like essentially like performing shows on the side of the street, or like, you know, not having a dressing room, getting changed in the bathroom with the audience or whatever. So to have like a show in this incredible venue feels really, really special. And also just when you've lived with a play like in your brain for 5 years, it feels like such a relief to have now birthed it and for people to be enjoying it.
0: Well, it's a fantastic piece of work. I encourage people to go see it if they get the chance. Eva O'Connor, Jim Cotton, thanks so much for joining us. For Dolores is sold out here at the Galway International Arts Festival in the McLally Theatre, but it will be coming to the Pavilion Theatre in Dún Laoghaire on the 22nd to the 26th of July, and it plays from the 6th to the 30th of August at the Traverse Theatre in Edinburgh. And that is it for tonight's Arena from Galway. Programmes produced by Reg Luby. Michelle Brown was our researcher. Derek Cooney was on sound supervision here in Galway. Thanks to everybody at the Galway International Arts Festival for being so hospitable and so kind and giving us all such a warm welcome here over the last couple of days. The festival runs until Sunday the 26th. To finish us out tonight, I'm joined again by Jerry Hanley and Carl Hessian. You can catch them in Munro's on the 23rd of July at 1 p.m. They're going to play a piece of music in memory of the late Brenda Fricker, who died today. This is called Anach Cúin. We're back Monday at 7. Good night.

0: And that was a lament dedicated to the late Brenda Fricker, marking the end of Arena's special broadcast from the RTE studios in Galway. John Creedon's on the way next, but first it's over to Sharon Gagan in the newsroom.
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2: Good evening. At Naas Circuit Criminal Court, a 19-year-old man has been sentenced to 5 years in prison for the manslaughter of Ryan Weir Gibbons in County Kildare. Ryan Murphy of Curra Plains in Kildare had pleaded guilty to the manslaughter of the 29-year-old last year. Diane Connor reports.
3: Ryan Weir Gibbons died in hospital 4 days after Ryan Murphy punched him, causing him to fall and hit his head on the ground on the Dublin Road in Kildare in October 2025. Ryan Murphy, who was 18 at the time, pleaded guilty to his manslaughter. Murphy, a former Leinster rugby youth player, had been travelling home on a bus with friends after a night out. Ryan Weir Gibbons asked them to keep the noise down, which led to a verbal altercation between the men. They got off at separate stops, but Murphy went looking for him, shouting, "Do you know who I am?" Today, Murphy was jailed for 5 years, with the judge taking into account his early guilty plea and genuine remorse. The family of Ryan Weir Gibbons say the sentence is unduly lenient. They say they are heartbroken and words will never describe the pain of losing him. Diane Connor, RTE News at Naas Circuit Criminal Court.
2: The United Nations Secretary General Antonio Guterres has expressed concern about a military escalation in the conflict between Iran and the United States and said attacks on civilian infrastructure was unacceptable. Iranian state media is reporting that 7 people have died following US airstrikes in the south of the country. There are reports that bridges, a train station and an airport were hit in the latest wave of US attacks. The US Central Command said the strikes were aimed at further degrading Iran's military capabilities. Meanwhile, authorities in Kuwait said Iranian drone strikes have hit a power plant and several soldiers were injured at an army facility. Iran said it targeted American bases in Kuwait, Qatar and Bahrain, as well as a radar station in Oman. The President, Catherine Connolly, has paid tribute to the Oscar-winning actress Brenda Fricker, who has died. She was 81. Miss Fricker made history in 1990 when she became the first Irish actress to win an Academy Award.

0: Award. She won Best Supporting Actress for her portrayal of Christy Brown's mother in My Left Foot. Miss Fricker was also known for other film, TV and stage roles, including in Home Alone 2, The Field and Veronica Guerin. The President said she has served as a role model for Irish actors and will be remembered for her humanity, humour and authenticity. A book of condolence will open at the Mansion House in Dublin on Monday.
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0: Tonight will be dry and mostly clear with patches of mist forming locally. Lowest temperatures 9 to 14 degrees in light to moderate northerly breezes. And that's all from the newsroom for now.
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5: Friday night, the sun is shining and we're into the weekend. Hello again, friends and neighbours. It is John Creedon here, clocking in for a couple of hours. Great music. Oh, have I got tunes for you. Tonight, there's a wild mix in there, a bit of country, a bit of blues. We got some J.J. Cale. We have American folk group Hem. There's some old-time jazz. I'm talking like your real old-time jazz, 1930s. Fats Waller. John Mayall is in there singing the blues. We've got, who else in there? Fats Domino as well as Fats Waller. And we have Beans on Toast from England. There's loads of sunshiny sounds in there as well. Bit of salsa, bit of reggae, and we begin with a sunshiny sound from south of the border, down Mexico way. This is the first of two from Carlos Santana.

Love his sound. Carlos Humberto Santana Barrián. And before you check, I did already check the phonetics. That G is not pronounced as Barrián. Brilliant Mexican guitarist and singer as well. But first and foremost, a maestro of the guitar. He grew up in Mexico, settled in America, and there was a time, you know, and just made some great music right through the late 60s into the 70s, and introduced instruments into rock and roll that wouldn't have been featured regularly, like timbales, congas, and a few other instruments that were popular in Central America. But mind you, the same thing happened with some of the Chicano rockers, people like the Puerto Ricans. A lot of them would have brought music like that with them as well, and instruments like that all goes into the melting pot, and that's how you get rock and roll. Wasn't there a great old song, wasn't it? The Blues Had a Baby and they named him Rock and Roll, something like that. Bit of this, bit of that and the other. And if we've anything to thank America for, it's for that. It's been a wonderful melting pot of music, certainly, over the last 100 years and more. Speaking of which, we'll be going back about 100 years a little bit later on when I give you a couple of songs from Fats Waller. Now, though, I'm going to go to the UK. Here's a shot of positivity on a Friday. Beans on toast in a beautiful place.

of Edinburgh. Stayed there once upon a time just to see it. I was in Leith. Sunshine on Leith, of course, is one of their songs, and it's been adopted as an anthem by supporters of Hibernian, the Green Team in Edinburgh. Hearts had a great old run this year. God is a part of me. Still feel so sorry for the Heart of Midlothian. They came close. They would be the Rangers, I guess, of Edinburgh. And Hibernian, sort of sister club of Celtic. That's kind of how it goes. That's the way it divides. But I'm On My Way was that song there from the Twins, the Craig Twins, the Reed Twins. And before that, we heard an English folk singer, a fellow called Jay McAllister. He's from Essex, so he is, and he trades his beans on toast. Why not? Hope you enjoyed those. Right, this is something Irish now. This is from Cian Kavanagh. He's put out a couple of great records this year. I hope you like this one. It certainly matches the weather we're getting. The title, that is. It's called Melting. Hands up. Yep, that's a lot of hands.

Little Green Cars featuring Faye O'Rourke, since moved on and created Soda Blonde. But there they are with the song they play every night. That's from a couple of years back, Always Like That. And before it, another Irish recording, a song called Melting. And that came from Cian Kavanagh. Cian spelled K-E-A-N. It's all kinds of tunes every night here, Mondays to Fridays, 8 o'clock until 10. Change of style now, in fact.

0: I love those beats. Hard to beat those rhythms. Yeah, we heard two there. First and foremost, we heard the brilliant Desmond Dekker there with 007, Shanty Town. And we followed that one up with Don Drummond and the Scatolites and Garden of Love. They've made some great music over the years, a lot of instrumentals. And whatever about AI, and go back before that, sampling, they do occasionally lean into a little motif from, it could be anything. The Burning Ring of Fire, for example, features in one of their many recordings. But Don Drummond and the Scatolites is the band. Okay, we're going to take a quickity break. We're back with music from John Mayall. We've got Billy Bragg. We've got Col Patterson. I've got Alva Reddy in there as well. Lovely song from her. We've got a couple in there from Fats Waller. And we've got Fat Freddy's Drop too.
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lights, little downs, they keep coming round. Carry on, carry on. With darkness all about, you want to scroll

The unmistakable voice of JJ Cale there with Carry On, JJ Cale. And before that, we heard the voice of Sally Ellison. I just think she's a beautiful voice. And her group Hem. And that song, of course, The Cuckoo. There are many variations on that. Burl Ives has done it, Doc Watson. They've all done it along the way. It's a real old favourite, I guess. It's a 8:45 and it's RTE Radio 1 at your service. Loads of tunes to go. And I'm going to give you a pair now. From Morrissey, Tosh Arash. Kiernan Noah is back with a new album. I've been playing a track from that quite a bit. Pig Alley, off that album quite a bit. But I'm going to give you two now from Morrissey. Starting with this one from the new album. It's called Zoom Zoom, The Little Boy.

Great band, the Smiths there with Cemetery Gates, and before that, Morrissey on his own EO with a track from his new album, Makeup is a Lie. The song is called Zoom Zoom, the Little Boy. It brings the time to almost 8 minutes to 9 o'clock here on RTE Radio 1. And next up, I want to give you a band that just predate, I expect, yeah, predate the Smiths by a fraction. But they put out some great songs, pop songs perhaps, but brilliant pop songs. I'm talking here about Roddy Frame, August the Horde, trading as Aztec Camera.

How Men Are, the sound of Aztec Camera, and before that same band with Somewhere in My Heart. We're going to turn the clock way back now, way, way, way, way back. Fats Waller, very funny stride piano player, like a lot of the boogie-woogie piano players, he would have played for a living, literally, 8 hours a day, 7 days a week probably, and ended up playing in the speakeasies and all those joints during Prohibition and so on. But very funny man and very talented, had a great look and well able to perform as well. I think when you hear this, you'll realise just how old it is. This goes back to a time before cars even had car horns, when they used to honk and stuff. This is called Cash for Your Trash.

0: Get plenty of it, too.
1: Boy, what's the matter with you?
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1: What?
2: That done my daughter run off with the Undertaker, and I'm about to die. I ain't got nobody to bury me.
1: Son, don't let it bother you.

0: Mama. Yes, yes.
1: Up the Yard. Brilliant. Fast Waller there. And Don't Let It Bother You. Before it, it was the very same man with Cash for Your Trash. He was born in Harlem, New York, back in 1904. You can just imagine the environment in which he grew up. And there was jazz playing all the time. Well, really, he was kind of starting out then. And as I said, he was a stride piano player, Harlem stride piano. And it just, the fantastic, it kind of came out of the boogie-woogie bars, I suppose, of the Deep South. I'm not sure really, but I expect it might have, because that was going on down in places like New Orleans for years. So, but Fats Waller very early into the game, back in the 1920s, I suppose, really. I hope you enjoyed those. We're actually, you know, I suppose in ways it's a progression. It seems a million miles away, but a progression from those blues was the Electric Blues. And a lot of British acts picked up on the pit bands at the Rolling Stones. And Van Morrison, of course, up in Belfast was listening as well. And a lot of people picked up on American blues on this side of the Atlantic. John Mayall being one of them. Here he is with his Blues Breakers. This is called The Bear. I've been living with the bear. Big house over there.

Yes, sirree. John Mayall and his Blues Breakers with the Telephone Blues, or the Blues Breakers, actually. John Mayall and the Blues Breakers with Telephone Blues. Follow that with, or preceded that with, The Bear from the same crew. John Mayall and the Blues Breakers. Couple of nice messages in there now. There are tons, actually. Let me just see. Get a couple of random messages up here. Maura says hello to Seamus, who's listening to us this evening on Inishmore. We sent him best wishes. Also a message there from Paddy McGrath, who says, "Ah, John, my treasured cassette, The Queen Is Dead, with memories of Talk Talk and Bo Diddley gigs in Copenhagen in 1986. I had a Danish girlfriend who was taller than me, and my Irish mate Owen used to refer to her as the Great Dane. A compliment, I take it. Notwithstanding, an impromptu trip to Communist Poland, as it was at the time, Roddy Frame and Aztec Camera, absolutely joyous." So says Paddy McGrath. Thank you for that, Paddy. We send your best wishes. And there's Judith. Where is she? Oh, on Inish Boffin. Inish Bofinna, the island of the yellow cow. Nice one. Hi as well to all the crew listening in the Dacia. As the camera brings me right back to my teenage years. My 16-year-old daughter thinks I'm mad, dancing in the garden. Thanks, John. You've brightened up an already bright evening, says John Devlin in Nadacia, County Waterford. Thanks, John, for the great tunes. I'm celebrating having finished a piece called Plato in Unum Deum, in One God. And that's from Leo in St. Luke's. That'll be Leo McCann from the Banks of the Ban, I'll bet. Hey, John, great tunes. Good, I agree. Say hello to me, Lulu, in the back garden while hubby hogs TV1 for the Cork City match, and daughter number one hogs TV2 for the upcoming Love Island. Yeah, someone actually texted me the result, not of Love Island, but the halftime score in Tala. I won't even mention what it was because I'll have to wait till I get home to find out the whole scale. I'm happy out with you and a little glass of vino. They can keep the tellies. Keep up the good tunes. Where would we be without you? Oh, I don't know. In a dreadful state, I'd say. Lulu, listening there. Ballincollig, ex Leitrim. Oh, lovely. I'd be up in Leitrim, actually, at the weekend. No, not Leitrim. Where am I going? I'm going to Boyle County Roscommon. I'm sorry. Close. Not far from Carrick on Shannon. I'll be up there for the Arts Festival with my now-retired colleague, Carol. It'll be great. It'll be absolutely great. I'm going to laugh anyway in the Church of Ireland there on Sunday. We're squashed in actually between the All-Ireland Hurling Final and the World Cup Final, but by all accounts we'll have a full house. That's good. I'll be togged out anyway and ready to go. Carol Coleman and myself in conversation in a couple of readings as well. Anyway, that's neither here nor there. What else is happening on Sunday? Oh yeah, apart from Boyle County Roscommon, apart from that, there's also the World Cup Final, as I mentioned, and the Hurling Final as well. Yeah. God, it's very difficult sometimes not to throw an eye on the telly when there's so much going on, so much sporting activity this last month or so. Anyway, where am I going to next? I am going to a couple of songs. So I am, I already played Sambo Patti, so I'm going to go for something really, I suppose, funky. They are funky. This one isn't particularly funky, but they're a band from New Zealand, the land of the long white cloud. They are Fat Freddy's Drop.

0: Great stuff. That's Orla Gartland, back with a bang, and a new release. This one features Matt Maltese on it, and the song is called So Perfect. It features on the RT Radio 1 Recommends list, and rightly so. Before that, we heard a band who come from... are they from Christchurch? Well, I actually saw them playing in Auckland once upon a time, but that's still here nor there. They're from New Zealand, Fat Freddy's Drop. They're touring Europe at the moment, actually. I saw they're doing some big venues in Madrid and Lisbon and so on and so forth. I don't see Ireland on the list, but you'd never know. No, I don't think so. But anyway, Fat Freddy's Drop is the band, and 10 Feet Tall was the title of the track. I've got some Billy Bragg on the way and loads more besides.
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little salsa there on a sultry summer's evening. That is the sound of Pancho Sanchez. He hails from Texas, but his roots are Mexican, and as you can hear there, his influence is Cuban. Sounds good. That one's called El Shingaling. I know you'd almost expect Shawadi Wadi to appear when you say something like that. El Shingaling. That's what it was. Now I'm going to give you, as promised, some Biddy Bragg and a treat to follow.

Yeah, two men who would have appeared on the same bill on many's the occasion, I expect. Elvis Costello there, dipping into country with a good year for the Roses, slide guitar and all. And there was a hint of that there as well from Billy Bragg with King James version 56. It is 20 to 10, and if you've just switched on, you're with RT Radio 1. It's John Creedon here with the mic until 10 o'clock. And I'm going to go for something a little funky now. We're going to go and give you a couple of stacks, break beats, I guess, really. This one comes from Ernie Hines. Not many people will have heard of him, but he was on the Stax stable back in the 1960s and 70s, really. This is one from him called Our Generation.

Yeah, some of that old funky stuff there from the old Stax label. We heard Earl Hines and Our Generation, and then some Motown, The Temptations with Law of the Land. Okay, on we go then, and a couple of more beauties to go before we go. Both of these, as it turns out, are going to be from West Kerry, from really, really special singers. The first from Seamus Begley. I was only talking about the Begley crew a little earlier on, telling somebody from Scotland whose name is Begley that they're probably connected, given that they're singers, to the Begleys of West Kerry. Could be, might be, you never know. But this is the late and very great Seamus Begley. Lovely man, gas man as well, and just a beautiful, beautiful voice. Here he is with a Scottish song, Annie Laurie.

Beautiful. There he goes, Seamus Begley with Annie Laurie. Beautiful. There's a couple of people I need to say hello to very quickly before I finish up. I won't get to them all now, but just a couple. Douch John, this is Hillary, who tips me off about a great French reggae singer. I'll have to keep an eye out. Mo Calamity. Also, hello to the crew on Mangerton in County Kerry in the Fairy House there. Please wish my good friend Wendy in London a very, very happy birthday. We do, from our old friend in Mangerton. Adorable hearing those two, John. May all numbers, John. Thank you. Not a bother. That's from Peter. Okay, that's where we leave it. Going to leave you, as I said, going to stay in West Kerry for one from Pauline Scanlon. And this is her take on Don McLean's And I Love You So. Until the next night, good night.

0: Pauline Scanlon with And I Love You, ending Friday's Creedon show, which was presented and produced by John Creedon. And there's more music on the way at 11 on Late Date with Ray Cudahy.
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0: Winner of The Voice UK singer Andrea Begley talks about living with the loss of her sight on Healing Sounds with Malachy Cush in a couple of minutes' time. First, though, at 10 o'clock, it's over to Sharon Gagan in the RTE Newsroom.
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9: Good evening.

0: The US military has said its forces have carried out a fresh round of airstrikes on Iran. The US Central Command said the attacks were aimed at further degrading Iran's military capabilities. A senior Iranian advisor has warned of a full-scale offensive if the strikes continue. Iranian state media has reported that 7 people were killed and bridges, a train station and airport were hit by US strikes. The United Nations Secretary General Antonio Guterres has said the attacks on civilian infrastructure was unacceptable. At Naas Circuit Criminal Court, a 19-year-old man has been sentenced to 5 years in prison for the manslaughter of Ryan Weir Gibbons in County Kildare. Ryan Murphy of Curragh Plains in Kildare had pleaded guilty to the manslaughter of the 29-year-old last year. Diane Connor reports.
1: Ryan Weir Gibbons died in hospital 4 days after Ryan Murphy punched him, causing him to fall and hit his head on the ground on the Dublin Road in Kildare in October 2025. Ryan Murphy, who was 18 at the time, pleaded guilty to his manslaughter. Murphy, a former Leinster rugby youth player, had been travelling home on a bus with friends after a night out. Ryan Weir Gibbons asked them to keep the noise down, which led to a verbal altercation between the men. They got off at separate stops, but Murphy went looking for him, shouting, "Do you know who I am?" Today, Murphy was jailed for 5 years, with the judge taking into account his early guilty plea and genuine remorse. The family of Ryan Weir Gibbons say the sentence is unduly lenient. They say they are heartbroken and words will never describe the pain of losing him. Diane Connor, RTE News at Naas Circuit Criminal Court.
0: The Minister for Nature, Heritage and Biodiversity, Christopher Sullivan, has welcomed a decision by Tesco to remove disposable barbecues for sale across all of its supermarkets in Ireland. Earlier this week, retailers were asked not to sell disposable barbecues while an orange warning for wildfires was in place. A wildfire has continued to burn in the Wicklow Mountains National Park. A blaze that broke out this week in Killarney National Park in County Kerry has not yet been fully extinguished. The President, Catherine Connolly, has paid tribute to the Oscar-winning actress Brenda Fricker, who has died. She was 81. Miss Fricker made history in 1990 when she became the first Irish actress to win an Academy Award. She won Best Supporting Actress for her portrayal of Christy Brown's mother in My Left Foot. The President said Miss Fricker has served as a role model for Irish actors and will be remembered for her humanity, humour and authenticity. A book of condolence will open at the Mansion House in Dublin on Monday.
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0: Tonight will be dry and mostly clear with patches of mist forming locally. Lowest temperatures 9 to 14 degrees in light to moderate northerly breezes. And that's all from the newsroom for now.
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8: And now singer Andrea Begley speaks candidly about losing her sight, about family and identity, and about the resilience she's had to find in conversation with Malachy Cush.
9: Well, you're very welcome to another episode of Healing Sounds, a space where music meets memory and where the songs we carry often tell the deeper story of our lives. Today's guest is a voice many of you will recognise, of course, not just for its beauty, but also for its honesty and integrity. Andrea Begley rose to national attention as the winner of The Voice UK in 2013, but long before the stage, lights and television audiences, her journey had already been shaped by resilience, courage and an extraordinary relationship with music.

0: diagnosed as a young child with glaucoma. Andrea was just 5 years of age when ill health beset her, and over time her sight gradually deteriorated. Today she lives with partial sight, but what shines through so powerfully is her clarity, her perspective, her voice and her joy. And we are delighted, Andrea, to have you with us on Healing Sounds today.
1: Thank you, Malachy. It's an absolute pleasure to be here. I'm delighted to join you.
0: I'm going to take you back to your early stages, before the stage, before the voice, to those earliest memories of music in your life.
1: I think really for me, Malachy, music was just part and parcel of the family home. It was always there. You know, I remember from childhood days, family gatherings, parties, whatever it may be, everybody, you know, there was an accordion or somebody brought a tin whistle out and there was always a song. And really, family gatherings, you didn't get away unless you unless you performed some sort of a party piece, as it was called. And, you know, looking back, we're very, very fortunate to have a few videos, early days of the old home recording systems. And, you know, from a very young age, I think from I was about three and a half, you know, there are recordings of me singing nursery rhymes and little songs. And I think we even managed to get a few of the cousins roped in to an early start on a girl band back in the day using our initials. Yeah,
0: that was very good.
1: That was one of the early starts. I think we called ourselves Charm. It was a short-lived career. We never reached the dizzying heights as such, but certainly it was always there.
0: What were the hits you were belting out in Charm?
1: Oh, well, now it was kids of the 90s, so I think our inspiration had to be something like the Spice Girls back in the day.
0: A bit of Bewitched,
1: of course. But yeah, no, those were really good early happy memories, and music was involved in, as they say, play and performance, but it was very much done with a sense of fun and family connection, for sure.
0: I remember you as a young girl running about and singing as well, and loving life. And then, of course, we know your health began to cause some problems. And this is something I've never actually spoken to you about. And I wondered when I was thinking about it, is that something you find that people kind of avoid asking too many questions?
1: It's funny, you get sort of different approaches. I think some people will be very, you know, curious, which is interesting, particularly for some reason, taxi drivers. They seem to have less inhibitions about asking you strange or interesting questions, which most of the time I'm quite happy to answer. I think a lot of people are becoming more and more aware about things like visual impairment. And in my case, I've been registered blind since I was 9. So people are becoming more aware of it, thankfully, through the media. I think traditionally there'd always been a fairly poor understanding of what it meant to have a disability, particularly sight loss. And I think people were just scared of it, and probably still are. There's a certain terror involved in the idea of losing your vision. I think the RNAB carried out a survey where they asked the general public, or might not have been the RNAB actually, now that I think about it, they might have been more general disability charity, what was the thing that people feared the most. And out of all conditions or potential concerns that people might have, sight loss came across as one of people's deepest worries. And I think because people have such a visceral sense of their sight being so much a part of them, that when they encounter someone who doesn't have sight or has sight loss, it's almost like it triggers a worry in themselves about, well, I couldn't possibly imagine what life would be like without my sight. So I don't even want to contemplate it, almost, yeah.
0: And we're going to talk about your life and how much joy and how much you've packed into it and how it's been such a full and vibrant and exciting life. But I wondered, as I was thinking about our conversation, what you can remember seeing when you had full vision. Have you got a good sense, and in your mind's eye, shall we say, what lives there?
1: Yeah, I think definitely, you know, I had fairly functional vision until I was about 9, and I still had some usable vision by my teens. So I do have an idea of what things look like, what houses look like, what cars look like, what the key people in my life would have looked like. But those memories fade with time. Mm. And sometimes it's hard to tell what you actually remembered or what you think you remembered. So my world now

0: is a mesh of probably sighted memories, but also what I imagine things to look like probably as well. But, you know, I can remember what colours look like and I can still see bits and pieces around that if they're bright. But definitely my usable vision now is very limited. It would be more like light perception, blurs, a lot of lack of detail, really. I couldn't see anything in any detail these days.
1: They do say that children and young people, there's a certain resilience and maybe a quicker acceptance of changes that come along, let that be through trauma or loss, in your case, sight loss. But do you remember becoming aware that there was a problem that was pretty significant for you as a child?
0: Probably around the age of 8 or 9. I do remember before that, even spending a lot of time in hospital. I remember going to London to have surgery done, and obviously as a child you don't really understand what's going on, but you know that something's not quite right. And I do always remember a lot of trips to the doctors, a lot of, you know, difficulty for my parents around what to do next, and, you know, some sort of fairly difficult choices that they had to make, I suppose, on my behalf back then, in terms of surgeries, what to opt for, what path to take. And I did, you know, I became more and more aware, I suppose, within school. I had a classroom assistant and someone to help me with work on the blackboard. You became aware that you couldn't go out in the playground and play as freely with other children. Yeah. You know, there was a fear about, oh, you can't fall over, or it was just dangerous. And, you know, that sense that you did have to sit in and maybe try and read a book or something. And there was a sense of isolation about it.
1: You did spend a lot of time in hospital as a child, and you've spoken about that on numerous occasions, and that experience. For a child losing their sight, the world is changing in ways people around them, as you said yourself, won't understand and can't comprehend. What do you wish people had known about that time in your life? And I wonder, for people maybe navigating maybe a similar situation with a young person, maybe you could offer a little glimmer of wisdom of how you would advise them to react to these situations.
0: I think, looking back on it, I have to really credit my mum and my dad, and particularly my mum, because it was a very challenging time for them. And I think their reaction to it really drove my reaction to it as a child. So obviously you very much follow and absorb how they reacted. And my mum in particular was very resilient around it, despite having, and she would fully admit to this now, many's a day where she shed many's a tear, and very much worried about my future, how things would turn out for me, what would become of me, whether I'd be able to make it through school, would I ever get a job, what kind of life would I have. And, you know, a lot of that as well was in an era when support was fairly limited. You know, you went along to hospital, you got a diagnosis, and you were sort of left to it. It was very much a position, and I know a lot of other visually impaired friends of mine would say, of a similar age, would say their parents were very much left, for want of a better phrase, in the dark around it as well. And, you know, the medical professions do their best. And, you know, I've had some excellent care, very, very good level of care over the years from very dedicated consultants and nurses. But unfortunately, my eye condition was very erratic. It was very hard to control. And some people's story just doesn't end in a good outcome. But for many people, it does. And luckily, you've got lots of great research and development in that area. So there are definitely improvements there. And on the other side of the coin, for those who do need support, there are many great organisations out there now who you can lift the phone to or drop an email to, and where you can pick up support. But I would never purport to say that my journey will ever be exactly the same as anybody else's. And it is a journey, Malachy. I mean, for me, I have definitely come a long, long way from those early days, particularly the teenage years, which would have been the most challenging. I think because at that age, you're old enough to realise, actually, you know, my friends are learning how to drive here. I'm not going to ever be able to do that. Will I ever be able to get a job? They're talking about all the things that they can do, you know, social things, even, you know, stuff that everybody takes for granted and just assumes will be as easy for you to do as for them. And I think it took me a long time to feel comfortable in my own skin to even articulate, actually, I don't feel comfortable about this, or this is something that's really getting to me. And even being able to connect with people and speak about my condition comfortably and say, look, it's not something for you to worry about. I'm not contagious, don't worry. But, you know, it's even getting to the point where you can make a joke about it, have a bit of a laugh about it. And that takes time, and that's a journey. And really and truthfully, it's a lifelong journey. You know, there are days even now where, you know, while I'm very, very, very well adapted to my sight loss and very used to it, in fact, I'd find life probably incredibly weird if I did get my sight back, because sometimes people do ask you that, what would you do? Yeah. And in a sense, it's such a big identity shift. I think it would be an incredibly strange thing to experience. But that being said, you know, there are good days and bad days. And I think that's the nature of not just sight loss, so many things. You know, there are days you will feel completely comfortable with it. It's just part of who you are. That's it. It's not all of who you are. And then there are other days when you drop something on the floor, you cannot find it, and it would drive you crazy. And, you know, you're having to ask somebody to come and help you do something really, really basic that you know you should, in theory, be able to do. But, you know, there are always solutions. There's technology, AI, for example.
1: It's ever evolving.
0: Controversial topic. And I know some people really, really, you know, see a lot of positives about it. I'm one of those people. I also see that it's got its risks. I get that. But for someone like me, the doors that it potentially opens up are just phenomenal, really. Yeah.
1: A song that brings you right back to those early years is Wonder Child by Mary Black, which was written, of course, by Kate O'Connell and featured Mary's 1989 album No Frontiers. For you, it's a song tied to so many of those memories, but particularly, I suppose, the first, very first steps onto a stage. Let's have a listen.

0: Mary Black's Wonder Child. My guest this week, Andrea Begley's first song choice on this Healing Sounds. And for me, Andrea, it feels like a song that holds on to the innocence of who we are, but almost something of a sadness in there about how life shapes us and changes us over time. What does listening to it stir in you as we listen to it today?
1: I think that's a really lovely way to put it. It is that childhood innocence. And I suppose when I learned the song as a child, you know, for obvious reasons, you don't necessarily have the depth of understanding or feeling that you would as an adult looking back. But there's obviously a reason why that song really did appeal to me to sing. I love the melody of it, the words of it. It creates such a lovely picture in your mind as well. And there is a hopefulness to it. Yeah. There's a real hopefulness and an innocence to it. And, you know, it was a perfect song for children, really, when you think back on it. And it always evokes a real sentimentality in me, for sure.
0: I can also see it being listened to from the perspective of your mum and dad as well. And you're modest in many regards, but you were something of a wonder child because you were embarking on all of these life-changing moments. And in many respects, you seemed to sail through it with the guidance, of course, of your mother and father. But I'm sure that for them, that song too holds a resonance.
1: Oh, I think so, yeah. And lots of happy memories as well. I suppose, you know, they always knew I could sing. I think when you look back on it now, I'm sure they were terribly proud at the time, but they wouldn't be one for telling me that, you know.
0: Oh, yeah.
1: I like to keep you grounded. But rightly so. And also as well, you know, I've spoken briefly about them, but my siblings, my sisters, Hannah and Lucy, were a huge part of all of that too, particularly Hannah, because she was closest to me in age. Me and Hannah would have been, well, we still are, the best of friends. Yeah. And she would have helped me, you know, especially during school at times, trying to read books and things like that. So I used to joke with her that she was trained up on GCSE history 4 years in advance, and she should really be thanking me for making her read all these horribly boring textbooks.
0: Fantastic. Traditional music as well, traditional Irish music, there's something about it, the storytelling and how it reaches into all of the areas of life. You have a real love for traditional Irish music as well. Where did that begin for you? Is that from the family home as well?
1: 100%, yeah. That's absolutely where that all started, listening to songs that my aunts and my uncles would have sang. And I think there's a certain rawness, beauty, and really that earthy quality from traditional music. There's something just so in your own heart that it touches, I feel. And from a very early age, traditional music was always there, and it was something I latched onto again because of the storytelling of it, and also because it could be delivered in an a cappella style. And when you didn't have the benefit maybe of instruments around or someone to play along with you, it still meant that you could perform a song, tell a story, and really connect with the music.
0: You spoke, before we heard from Mary Black's song, Wonder Child, you spoke about that period of your life into your teens where you realise actually this illness that I have had actually will make life different for me. I am listening to the experiences of my peers, and those are things that

0: and the difficulty of that. But one thing that you didn't shy away from and you never walked away from or never felt removed from was the ability to perform, and you were involved in the score and the FLA and grew in great confidence. And I think those stages give us that ability. But what did those performances, those moments give you as a young performer?
1: Definitely for me, and that's very much the connection into the traditional sound. I performed for a number of years at the score competitions and the FLA competitions. Some of those were a cappella. I think particularly at that age, Malachy, because it was sort of my mid to late teens, really I was very much aware and grappling with still this idea of my own identity, not really feeling like I fitted in, not really feeling like, oh, there's something different about me. And I myself was still coming to that realization and trying to be comfortable with that idea of self and who I was, but also recognizing that I don't really want to be different. I want to be the same as my friends. I want people to see me as quote unquote normal, whatever that is. And this sense that actually, you know, I was at that stage learning how to use a cane and not really wanting to, you know, out myself as being visually impaired, not wanting people to see me as different. But, you know, when you walk into a wall a few times and you crack the skull off yourself, you start to realise actually the cane's kind of useful. And maybe I should not just be so worried about what other people think. And eventually my sight got so, you know, reduced that I couldn't see people looking at me and staring at me and pointing at me. But, you know, again, that's, I know that's on them, not on me. But when you're an awkward teenager, it's a different kettle of fish. So the music at that point was huge escapism, and it was also something I could do well and felt comfortable with, even in very nerve-wracking performance type situations. But it was something for me, something where I could, to a large extent, be on the same level playing field as my peers.
0: Yeah, I just, while you were speaking there, I was thinking, I wonder, because obviously at that age, young people can be incredibly kind, but they can also be incredibly cruel at times, and sometimes on not understanding themselves, the impact that they can have. Had you moments where you felt people weren't very kind to you?
1: Oh yeah, plenty of them. I mean, often it wasn't in your face, you know, it's not necessarily, and even still, you know, people aren't necessarily going to walk up to you and say something particularly horrible. I mean, you get a bit more of it now online because people can hide behind a keyboard and there's definitely an element of that. And I would have got a bit of that over the years as well. But in those days, it was more subtle. It's more people not feeling comfortable. So they didn't include you in things. Yeah. So they wouldn't invite you to things. And it wasn't necessarily, oh, please don't, you know, hang around with us because of. It was more in a case of they themselves didn't know how to deal with it. I didn't know how to deal with it. And yeah, there was a bit of bullying and there was a few awkward incidents for definite in school in particular. And, you know, again, you're at an age there where you're not necessarily seeing things from the perspective of the other person for obvious reasons, because you're hurt and you feel isolated. But of course, as an adult now, I look back and I go, well, they didn't know any better.
0: Yeah.
1: They didn't know any better because awareness was so low. You know, it just didn't exist. Like if you Google sight loss now, you know, you'll get, you know, some pretty stupid stuff comes up in the internet, but you'll usually get, you know, you've got lots of influencers now and people who are trying to explain, you know, what does it mean to have sight loss or a disability or whatever? So you can tap into that information. But in an era when that didn't exist at your fingertips, people had only had their own fairly, you know, just background on it, which essentially they just didn't understand. Yeah. You know, they'd never experienced it, or their parents hadn't either.
0: Well, with that, I think our next piece really captures that sense of rootedness that you were speaking of. And the singer has, I think, a real healing ability through her voice. Teddy by Dolores Keane. And of course, this is from her time with Dadannan back in 1978, written by the great Tom McCarthy. And I think Dolores's version is quite rightly regarded as the definitive version. This is Teddy O'Neill. Why have you chosen this piece?
1: This song, and particularly this version, has a lot of happy memories for me. I think I initially heard it, my dad singing it at family gatherings and family parties. And then I picked it up as a child and would have performed it as a teenager. And it holds very special memories for me with the score in particular, where I won the Throne title with this alongside my cousin Patsy. And the song is a lovely melody. I think Dolores' version, as you say, Malachy, is really definitive. And it's got that raw traditional storytelling quality to it, but also matched with a gorgeous melody. And to me, that's just the ideal combination.

0: The unmistakable voice of Dolores Keane with Teddy O'Neill. And that is my guest this week, Andrea Begley's second song choice on this Healing Sounds journey. You've moved now into adulthood-ish as you go to Belfast to advance your studies, because we all go there and we've sort of figured things out, but we're still sort of kids. And I was wondering, for you getting to Belfast and advancing your studies, how was that experience? And maybe for your mum and dad, was it difficult for them to let you go? Because I'm sure to this point they've sort of been protecting you and watching you carefully. And there comes that moment where you have to say, okay, go.
1: Yeah, oh, I'm sure it was pretty terrifying for them. Or maybe they were delighted to get rid of me. Who knows?
0: Well, who knows?
1: Or they still probably say they can't get rid of me after all these years. But no, I think it was.

0: to university, I suppose that was my first taste of meeting such a broad range of people. And that key door that opened for me really was connecting with folks in the RNAB. And I started there in a voluntary capacity, you know, helping out on a Friday, doing emails and starting to connect with other visually impaired people. And eventually that sort of sprung me into more confidence within myself about my sight loss, and then propelled me on to say, right, actually, I quite fancy taking up guitar. I'm going to go and do a few guitar lessons and songwriting courses and things like that. Stuff that I just wouldn't have had the confidence for 4 or 5 years previously. And university definitely brought me out of myself and started to make me realise, you know, this is who you are. You've got to embrace it. And, you know, so what if people are pointing or staring or, you know, whatever, that's on them. So it did definitely propel me forward and made me realise, yeah, there's a massive world out here and I want to take advantage of as many things as I can. And stuff was just a bit more accessible.
1: And we know that you excelled in all that you did in Belfast, it must be said, by flying colours. but for many people, Andrea, your voice became part of their lives during your time on The Voice UK. And I want to bring you back to that, how you first decided, or what were the first steps to become involved in The Voice?
0: How it came about was I was very involved in the music scene in Belfast, particularly the open mic scene. And a friend of mine who ran one of the open mics had asked if I would be interested in going along to meet the show producers. They were doing a bit of, I suppose, scouting for talent and seeing if anyone would be interested in auditioning for the show. And at the time, I sort of thought, oh, I don't know if it's really for me. You know, I'd seen the show and I thought it's a good concept and I like that it's about the singing. It's not about how you look or anything like that. And I didn't know whether it would really be for me or not. And I did toy with going. And then eventually I thought, oh, maybe I will give it a go. And so I went along and, you know, they were very pleasant and it was a nice conversation. I did a little bit of singing. And eventually then they said, you know, would you like to do a more formal audition for the production team? And I said, okay, look, I'll give it a go. So I went along anyway and turned up unceremoniously 12 hours late. Turns out I can't read the 24-hour clock, and that's no visual impairment excuse. That's just me being silly. So I turned up just as the proper audition for the day with the producers was finishing, and they were actually heading out to have their dinner. And I just said, oh, look, you know, thanks for hanging about and waiting on me, but I really do apologise. I've obviously misread the time here, and I don't want to be holding you back, but thank you. And they said, no, look, we'd really like to hear you. And I thought, oh, they're probably just being nice and they feel a wee bit sorry for me. So I went along and I did a bit of an audition for them, and they said, no, we'd really like you to come back and come to London and to Manchester. So I did. And in December of 2012, it was, although the show didn't go out until the spring of 2013, I found myself performing in front of Tom Jones, Jessie J, will.i.am and Danny O'Donoghue. And don't really know how it all came about, but it just sort of came about by a series of interesting happy coincidences,
1: moments.
0: Yeah,
1: Had you been 10 minutes later, it may never have happened, but I wonder what it was like stepping onto that stage knowing millions were watching you, even if you couldn't see them in front of you, the audience in front of you, but millions at home watching you and listening to your voice. What did that do to you? What did that feel like?
0: It was terrifyingly nerve-wracking. It was absolutely scary. I think it's probably the most nervous I've ever been in my life. And helpfully, they played this really horrible drone, scary soundtrack music in the background just as you were getting onto the stage. And even obviously in my case, getting onto the stage itself was a trial because there's wires everywhere, and there's steps everywhere. And it's a battle in itself even to get to the mic. But it was a pretty scary experience. I think once it was over and I'd had a chance to chat to the coaches and obviously picked in the end Danny. So I was very fortunate to have both Danny and Tom turn around for me. That's my favourite line I wheel out now. I'm one of the few women to turn Tom Jones down. that started to feel a little bit more relaxed, and I thought, I am enjoying this experience. But at the very beginning, I was pretty nervous. And as I grew through the show, you know, it was always nerve-wracking because you knew there were so many people watching. and it's live, and you know, any

0: anything can happen with live television, but it was an amazing experience. I met, you know, so many great people. I have so many fun memories from then. It was very exhausting. It was a, you know, pretty intense process, as I'm sure you know. And it was just phenomenal and surreal, you know, that it even happened. I look back now and I think, what was such a surreal period of my life, really.
1: Yeah, it's like, sometimes it feels like a moment that happened and didn't happen.
0: Yeah.
1: Isn't it strange?
0: It's strange, yeah. You can't really, you know, it's very hard to conceptualize how you feel about it. And I think if somebody said to me now, right, there you go, you're going on that show tomorrow and this is going to happen, I think you'd probably step back and go, no, yeah, you're all right, thanks.
1: Was there a moment then, Andrea, where you thought, yes, I can actually win this thing?
0: No, never. That never crossed my mind. I mean, people would say, oh, surely you knew when you got to the final, there was, you know, there's a 1 in 4 chance here. It's a 25% chance here. I honestly didn't look at it that way at all. I was just very, very pleased to get through one round, then the next round, and thought, wow, this is amazing to even get to this stage. It, you know, it was a great time, a great experience. But no, I suppose I never had any thought that, oh yeah, I'm definitely in with a shout of winning this. It just didn't really cross my mind. I was just delighted to get through the performances, do my best, and whatever came thereafter was a bonus, you know.
1: Yeah, and your third song choice then comes from that period, but it's a song that you've always enjoyed and a singer that you've always enjoyed, Angel by Sarah McLachlan.

0: Sarah McLachlan's Angel, performed there by my guest this week, Andrea Begley, and her third song choice on this Healing Sounds from her debut album. And it's just beautiful, and there's a sincerity and an honesty to your delivery of that, Andrea, and your version that really, I think, does this song extreme justice. And I'm sure Sarah McLachlan would approve of your delivery and your interpretation of that song. But it's a song that holds a lot of significance for you.
1: It really does, Malachy. Thank you for that lovely compliment. I think I've probably been singing this song since my late teens, and it, I suppose, came to people's notice, or my particular version of it, during the show on The Voice, because I performed it for my audition. And then I performed it in the final again. And the song itself, again, goes back to that style that personally I feel, in terms of music, I find, for singing purposes, it's something I just find I connect with, that type of sound, that ballad, the lyrics, the melody in this song, the chorus, which just has a nice little lift in terms of the melody to it. And I think a lot of other people connect with this song for that reason as well. There's something very healing about the words, "In the arms of the angel, may you find some comfort here." And, you know, whether you're religious or spiritual, I think people find a lot of comfort in that. And I myself find singing this song quite a comforting experience, even just the escapism of it as well. And it's the melody and the words that for me help me to connect to the deeper meaning of this song. And I think, I guess that's maybe why a lot of people connected to my particular version of it, because the words, they can find something in it for themselves and their own healing as well.
0: Yeah, it's one of those rare songs, I think, that it doesn't tell you how you should feel or what to feel. It sort of, it creates a sort of a space where whatever you're carrying can rest, even for a moment. But we've spoken about so many powerful moments, and your life is full of them, but I can't help but mention your wedding day. A really special, happy day. I had the great privilege of singing at your wedding and being there to celebrate with you. It was a great day of fun. But tell me about what that day was like for you.
1: I think for myself and Leon, my husband, music is such a big part of us as individuals, but also as our families. And I think that definitely came through on our wedding day. Music was just central to everything that we wanted. And we had, as you know, in the evening time, we had everybody getting up doing their party piece. It was like an old school family party from about 30 years ago. And we just had such an amazing day, lots of fun, lots of love. It was just such a great day in our lives. And everyone who came and participated in the day, and that's what makes your wedding. Yeah. It's the participation of your guests. It's everybody joining in, having fun. And for us, it was the music and that bringing of our two families together and connecting over music, because it means so much to both of us.
0: I remember, and I know he won't mind me mentioning this, I remember being struck by Father David Moore, who's your friend who celebrated your marriage, speaking about how your voice and you personally had inspired him in difficult moments in his life. How does that feel for you to know that your gift, that your life has inspired others in that way?
1: Oh, Father David just gave us an absolutely beautiful ceremony and really spoke so lovely. And I was very touched. He made me very emotional on the day. And, you know, I

0: suppose in those types of scenarios, maybe it's an opportunity for people to say things maybe ordinarily that they wouldn't just in day-to-day circumstances, because we would see each other relatively frequently. And I was very touched by it. And, you know, there have been instances during The Voice and in other occasions when people, particularly parents of young kids with sight loss and others, who are maybe starting on that journey and really finding it difficult, and not just sight loss, lots of things, you know, lots of challenges and barriers that come our way in life. And it's very, very humbling to me when people do point to my particular journey and say, look, that really has given us hope. It's given us hope to know this is difficult, but it can be managed, and it can be, you can come out the other end of it and still be a fully functional member of the world and a good person and still derive joy from life, because you only get one trip round the sun. You only get one shot at this. And you could sit at home every day and you could feel pretty awful about yourself, feel pretty sorry for all the things that you can't do or you can't see. But there's heaps and heaps of things that you can do. There's lots of things that are still available to you. In my case, I found a lot of that through music. Not just music, I've had my studies and I work for the civil service as well. So there's other things that I've been able to find talents or usage for my talents in. And people will say, oh, when I don't have a talent for music, or I don't have a talent for... Everybody has a talent for something. Yeah.
1: Andrea, your final song choice was your first dance at your wedding. And it's a beautiful, beautiful song, a song of love, acceptance, and being seen just the way you are by Billy Joel from 1977, his album The Stranger. Why have you chosen this song?
0: The reason I picked this song is it means a lot to me and my husband Leon. It's the song we chose for our first dance. It's a beautiful love song, tells a beautiful story, but also as well, if we're looking at the idea of healing and the idea of what healing with music means to me, there is definitely something in it, not just in a romantic sense of the song about just accepting your other half as just the way they are, but it's also accepting yourself as well. And, you know, there are days that we all pick holes in ourselves, and thankfully I don't have this problem of standing in front of the mirror going, oh, see a few more greys there and a few more wrinkles. That's one fringe benefit to not being able to see them. But you know, we can all pick holes in ourselves, and we all do, and it's sort of natural part of human nature. But ultimately, I think it's it's others in our lives around us who help us not to focus on those flaws, and often flaws that don't really matter or very, very little matter. And so for me, this song perfectly encapsulates that romantic love, but also the love of self and the need to accept yourself for the good, the bad and the ugly.
1: Well, Andrea Begley, it's been an absolute pleasure having you as a wonderful guest on Healing Sounds. Thanks for sharing your story with us.
0: Thank you, Malachy, and thanks for having me along to talk through my story so much.

0: 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On next week's episode, former television cameraman Eugene McVeigh speaks to Malachy about the disappearance of his brother Columba during the Troubles, his decades-long search for answers, and the impact this loss had on his family and community.
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3: Anna Howard analyses what the hosepipe ban tells us about our behaviour. 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In Brainstorm, Oliver O'Hanlon profiles some of the Irish people who fought alongside the French resistance in World War II. And in culture, Lauren Murphy counts down the Irish myths and legends that deserve to be movies. 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
7: Thank you very much indeed. Yes, it is Late Date. Into the music, into the night, and on into the weekend here on Radio 1. It is Ray Cudahy, and it's great to be back once again. And I hope you're all in good form and all set for the weekend. A weekend full of live music for many of you, I'm sure. And with that in mind, I've had a slight brainwave, considering that one of the biggest events in live music broadcasting, Glastonbury Festival, is taking a year off this year. We might slightly lean into live tracks this weekend here on Weekend Late Date. Not throughout now, but just dressed in there. Beginning with this one. This is the Buddy Rich Band.
8: She's going to get up and sing. The beat goes on. And this is her first time in front of an audience.

Number one, she's 12 and a half years old, and she's drunk. Immediately, that makes it kind of tough. This is our daughter, Kathy, ladies and gentlemen. Come on, come on, come on. Yay! Now, you all right? You gonna do it? Beautiful.

Yeah, we had a couple of hits from Ramsey Lewis last weekend. There he is once again, live on stage, and that time with Hang On Sloopy. Also recorded live on stage, this is Cannonball Adderley. The Cannonball Adderley Quintet, and this is Hummin'.

Yeah, recorded live on stage in Chicago, Cannonball Adderley and Hummin. And yeah, we'll just park the jazz thing for just a little while. We'll be back again very soon. Let's keep it going with some Beatles. Another one for the weekend.

Two in a row from the Fabs. We had Day Tripper and right there the Beatles and Revolution. This is going back to our live thing with the Beach Boys. And their take on the Beatles, I Should Have Known Better.

Yes, taken from an album called Beach Boys Party, and there they were all sitting around with their acoustics and whatnot, and their take on I Should Have Known Better. All right, let's go to New Orleans. This is Irma Thomas. And Two Winters Long.

Yeah, it's taken from a collection called Chicago Cool Breezin', a Windy City Rhythm and Soul Compendium, 1966 to 1983. That was the voice of Barbara Acklin and a track called After You. And before that, we were Homeward Bound with Simon and Garfunkel. And before that, again, we were in New Orleans and Two Winters Long from Irma Thomas. Irma Thomas still going strong. This is recognizable to many hip-hop fans. This is Mr. Jeremy Steig. Jazz flautist. This is called Howlin' for Judy.

Yeah, two in a row, very recognisable to hip-hop fans. We had Ike and Tina and Getting Nasty, an instrumental from them, used on Jurassic 5, Concrete Schoolyard, the sample of that one, and before that, Jeremy Steig and Howlin' for Judy, famously used by the Beastie Boys on Sure Shot. And I'll tell you what, yeah, we'll go to ads now. We'll be back with now some more of those live recordings.

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0: Thank you very much. Thank you very much indeed.
1: Thanks a lot.
0: Thank you. Thank you so much.
2: It's from a tour back in 2024. Well, the live album came out in 2024 anyway. Dex's Midnight Runners and Come On Eileen. And before that, we had Madness Live. Thanks. From a recording called Madstock. It was back in the 1990s and Our House. One more live one just for now.

And that's Roxy Music Live and Virginia Plain. Yeah, three live ones in a row, very much of an era. Madness, Dexys, Midnight Runners and Roxy Music right there. This is an era we visit an awful lot here on Weekend Late Date. Sly and the Family Stone, Everyday People.

Neville Staples, formerly of The Specials, and his take on the reggae classic Johnny Too Bad. And Aoife Keighley will be along with the weather forecast in just a second. But here's Chet Atkins and Mr. Sandman.

It's Aoife Keighley here with your general and sea area forecast, and we are going to see temperatures decrease slightly this weekend compared to recently, but with high pressure remaining nearby, it is still going to be warm, dry and sunny for most, with that high temperature advisory still in place. The north and northwest will be a bit cloudier and cooler though. Now tonight it's going to be dry and mostly clear in light to moderate northerly winds. The odd patch of mist will develop too, and it is going to be a fresher night with lows of 10 to 14 degrees. Tomorrow then it's going to be dry and warm for most, with the best of the sunshine in the Midlands south and east, highs there of 23 to 26 degrees. Cloudier though in the north and northwest with highs of 17 to 22 degrees in a light to moderate northerly breeze. Sunday then it's going to be dry with hazy sunshine, highs from a cooler 17 degrees in the north to a warm 25 degrees in the south. And now for the sea area forecast until midnight tomorrow night. And there is a small craft warning in operation. The meteorological situation at 2100. An anticyclone of 1033 hectopascals centred approximately 510 nautical miles west-northwest of Erris Head maintains a moderate to fresh northerly airflow over Ireland. The forecast from Mizenhead to Malinhead to Hookhead and for the Irish Sea, winds northerly force 4 or 5, reaching force 6 at times. And the forecast from Hookhead to Roaches Point to Mizenhead, winds north to northeast force 3 or 4, later decreasing variable

0: force 3 or less, and becoming northeasterly force 2 to 4 by the end of the period. So the weather then for all Irish coastal waters and for the Irish Sea, mainly fine or fair, becoming cloudy at times in the northwest, and the visibility will be good. So the outlook then for a further 24 hours, moderate to fresh northerly winds, becoming light to moderate northerly or variable in the south and east on Sunday. And it'll be mainly fine or fair, but cloudy in the north and northwest. So now for the 11 p.m. coastal reports, Malin Head, north to northwest, 14 knots, mist, 4 miles, 1024, rising slowly. Boyam 5, northeast, 5 knots, 1020, rising slowly. Roaches Point, north to northwest, 12 knots, fair, 16 miles, 1020, rising slowly. Valentia, west to northwest, 1 knot, fair, 9 miles, 1022, rising slowly. Belmullet, north to northeast, 14 knots, gust 25 knots, cloudy, 9 miles, 1025, rising slowly. And finally, Dublin Airport, north, 5 knots, fine, 10 miles, 1021, rising slowly. And that's it for me for now. I'll be back to you just after 6 a.m. with your next sea area forecast. But until then, have a lovely night.
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RT News at midnight. I'm Paul Gorsby. Good morning. The US military has said its forces have carried out a fresh round of airstrikes on Iran. The US Central Command said the attacks were aimed at further degrading Iran's military capabilities. A senior Iranian advisor has warned of a full-scale offensive if the strikes continue. Iranian state media has reported that 7 people were killed and bridges, a train station and an airport were hit by US strikes. The UN Secretary General Antonio Guterres said attacks on civilian infrastructure were unacceptable. A cargo ship at the centre of Ireland's biggest cocaine seizure has left Cork Harbour and is being towed to Bulgaria for refit. The MV Matthew has been detained since September 2023 when authorities seized 2.2 tonnes of cocaine worth an estimated €157 million during a major multi-agency operation off the coast of Cork. Last year, 8 men were jailed for a combined 129 years over the seizure. It is estimated the state has spent more than €16 million maintaining and securing the ship while it remained under detention. The Minister for Nature, Heritage and Biodiversity, Christopher O'Sullivan, has welcomed the decision by Tesco to remove disposable barbecues for sale across all of its supermarkets in Ireland. Earlier this week, retailers

Homeowners were asked not to sell disposable barbecues while an orange warning for wildfires was in place. And the weather forecast: dry and mostly clear tonight, lowest temperatures of 10 to 14 degrees.

Hendrix and his redefinitive, if that's a word, take on Watchtower, All Along the Watchtower, Bob Dylan's All Along the Watchtower. And then we opened up the hour with Thin Lizzy and their reimagining of Whiskey in the Jar.

And we're going to go from all the way back there to all the way up here now. We have some music too on the way from 2026, of something on the way from Orla Gartland. I was speaking about her recently and how she's been soundtracking the Apple TV series. It's called Trying. She has a new track with Matt Maltese. So we'll hear that in just a second. But right now, new music from Derry native Soak. This is called Death Valley Fridge Magnet.

featuring the voice of Matt Maltese. That was Dublin singer-songwriter Orla Gartland and So Perfect. And before that, we had Soak, new music from Soak, first in 4 years, I believe, and Death Valley Fridge Magnet. Now we're going to 1977. Didn't realize it was this far back. This is Peter Gabriel.

The Congregation back in 1972 and Softly Whispering I Love You, and before that from 1977 Peter Gabriel and Salisbury Hill. This is The Love and Spoonful, and Darling Be Home Soon.

We had breakfast in bed and we had the Love and Spoonful as well, and Darren be home soon. And the RT Radio 1 recommends list is the Rolling Stones. I spotted Mick Jagger looking on at the soccer match there, England versus Argentina the other night. But they have a new album out, and it's Foreign Tongues is the name of it. Just have a quick read here. Foreign Tongues, a vibrant 14 new track. New album from the Rolling Stones follows less than 3 years after the band's universally acclaimed Grammy Award winning Hackney Diamonds, which topped the charts worldwide and achieved multi-platinum success. This is the band's 25th studio album. And I'll tell you what, we will take an album track from it now. This one is called, and we'll follow it up with an older one from the Stones. This is the Rolling Stones and You Know I'm No Good.

Yeah, we had a version of Your Cheating Heart last week by Beck. That version right there by Patsy Cline. And before that, we had the Rolling Stones from the album Some Girls back in 1978. Beast of Burden, and for that from the brand new album from the Rolling Stones, Foreign Tongues, their take on You Know That I'm No Good. But I tell you what, I'm going to keep it country for now with George Jones.

George Jones on the double. And White Lightning, and before that, She Thinks I Still Care. This is Nina Simone. Nobody knows you when you're down and out.

on and out. Now, this one will take us towards news at 1 a.m. This is our old friend, Bert Kempfert and Company, A Swinging Safari.

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1: RT News at 1 o'clock. I'm Paul Gornsby. Good morning. Tensions in the Gulf have escalated further with Iran's Revolutionary Guards claiming two oil tankers exploded after striking mines in the Strait of Hormuz. The guards said four other vessels were stopped while attempting to transit the strategic waterway. It comes as the United States has said it carried out a seventh consecutive night of strikes on Iranian military targets, while Tehran has responded with missile and drone attacks on US-linked sites across the region. Iran has warned that it will launch full-scale offensive operations if the strikes continue, as international calls grow for both sides to return to negotiations and prevent a wider regional conflict. A cargo ship at the centre of Ireland's biggest cocaine seizure has left Cork Harbour and is being towed to Bulgaria for refit. The MV Matthew has been detained since September 2023, when authorities seized 2.2 tonnes of cocaine worth an estimated €157 million during a major multi-agency operation off the coast of Cork. Last year, eight men were jailed for a combined 129 years over the record seizure. It is estimated the state has spent more than €16 million maintaining and securing the ship while it remained under detention. And finally, the President Catherine Connolly has paid tribute to the Oscar-winning actress Brenda Fricker, who has died. She was 81. Miss Fricker made history in 1990 when she became the first Irish actress to win an Academy Award for her portrayal of Christy Brown's mother in My Left Foot. The President said Miss Fricker had served as a role model for Irish actors and will be remembered for her humanity, humour and authenticity. And the weather forecast, dry and mostly clear tonight with light to moderate northerly breezes. Some mist patches will form locally, lowest temperatures of 10 to 14 degrees. And that's all from the newsroom for now.